Well, I'd like to wish everybody a happy Monday. It's not a happy day at all. We are getting word of a shooting outside a hospital in Scarborough, Ontario. We'll be talking about that a little bit later. But I want to get you up to speed on what I think is probably the most significant story in the country. And before we get to it, we'll back up a little bit because I was away for the last few days of last week. I was asked to speak to the Jewish communities of Vancouver and then Victoria. And the theme that they gave me was two words: stronger together. And I told them a story about my dad. And it goes like this. About 35 years ago, I was living at my parents' place for the summer. The weather was terrible, except for this one day. And it was a glorious summer day. And so I had grand and beautiful designs to float in my dad's pool and get a tan. Well, the weather was so nice that my mother ended up having to go to an event that she was supposed to go somewhere with my dad. So she said, "Ben, you're going to go with your dad to the event that I can no longer go to." Ruined my day, but changed my life, because we ended up in the basement of a synagogue in Montreal, and he gave a speech. And the speech was entitled, "Israel is the New Jew." And his argument was that the oldest hatred in the world was changing its clothing, that the people who could no longer say what they really wanted to say about the Jews were pivoting, and instead they were going to say it about Israel. And everybody should nod along because it sounds like foreign policy, not anti-Semitism. Well, he kept refining that speech over the course of his life, and it actually became the last speech he ever gave on October 9th, 2023, in New York City. And the point I made in Victoria was very simple. Standing with your Jewish friends takes nothing away from anybody else. It costs the rest of us nothing. Allyship is what you do when the room gets loud and your friends get quiet. You move closer. You do it in public. That's the whole job. So I gave that speech last week, and then Sunday night in Belleville, Ontario, a man with a shotgun opened fire outside the Sons of Jacob Synagogue while a couple of dozen people were inside for Yom Kippur, the holiest day on the Jewish calendar. So let me tell you what we actually know, because I don't want to get ahead of the investigation, and neither should anybody else. Around 7 o'clock Sunday evening, Belleville police encountered a 29-year-old near Victoria Avenue and Bleecker. He was armed. Gunfire was exchanged. A police officer was shot and is in hospital in Kingston. The suspect was shot and is in critical condition. So right now, the Special Investigations Unit has taken over the file, which is what happens whenever police fire their weapons in this province. And as of this morning, nobody in authority has told us why this man was there or what he wanted. I'm going to respect that. Motive is a question for investigators, and they will answer it. But here's what you don't need an investigation for. It was Yom Kippur, the holiest night on the Jewish calendar. Inside the sanctuary, people were fasting and praying. The president of the congregation, Norm Wedham, said bullets came through the windows of the sanctuary, stained glass. He yelled at everybody to get on the floor. One member, Doug Lobel, said they lay there frozen, not knowing if there was one shooter or two. That happened in Belleville. Population about 55,000. The mayor, Neil Ellis, said things like that just don't happen in Belleville. And I understand what he meant. Belleville is a place with one single solitary synagogue and a hockey rink and a farmer's market. It is, by pretty much every measure, one of the safest and most ordinary communities in the country. And now the Jews of Belleville know what the Jews of Toronto and Montreal and Vancouver have known for 3 years: that you go to shul with a guard at the door, that you check the parking lot, that on the holiest night of the year, you think about where the exits are. So I want to be careful here. I want to let the SIU do its work, and I'm going to let the courts do theirs. But I'm also going to say the thing that every Jewish family in this country said to themselves on Sunday night, whether they said it out loud or not. Of course it was a synagogue. Of course it was a synagogue. Of course it was a synagogue on Yom Kippur. Whatever the investigation finds, the fear was already there, waiting, because 3 years of this have taught Canadian Jews to expect it. Which brings me to the second thing I want to talk about. In August, the federal government published a study.
It was commissioned by Ottawa's own special envoy on anti-Semitism and carried out by the Association for Canadian Studies. They surveyed 900 Jewish university students across the country last November and last December. 900 kids. And here's what those kids said. 95.7%, 96 out of every 100 Jewish students surveyed said they had experienced or witnessed anti-Semitism on campus in the past year. 68% said their campus is unsafe and unwelcoming to Jewish students. 57% said they avoid wearing anything that identifies them as Jewish, so a Star of David, a kippah. They take it all off before they go into a lecture hall in Canada in 2026. 72% said they limit what they say in class about being Jewish. Let me say that again. 72% said they limit what they say in class about being Jewish. And a third said a professor, someone with power over their grade, brought up Israel or Judaism when it had nothing to do with the course. Nearly half said they felt pressured by other students to state their opinions on Israel, as if being Jewish means you owe the room a position paper before you're allowed to sit down. One in four has considered leaving university altogether. Now, again, I'll be fair about this because being fair is the only way anything ever lands and anything gets believed. The survey recruited students through Jewish organizations, and the authors said plainly the results are descriptive, not a census. Some people will use that to just wave the whole thing away. Fine. Cut every number by half. Cut every number by two-thirds. You're still looking at tens of thousands of young Canadians who have learned to hide who they are in order to get an education. At what number does that become acceptable? Just give me the floor. At what number does that become acceptable to those who would push back and say, there's nothing to see here? I just want somebody to say it out loud so we can have somebody on the record. And what did the students say when asked whether their university takes this seriously? 70% said no. Only a third even bothered to report what happened to them. Half of those who didn't say they didn't think it would help. Think about that. These kids stay quiet because they've already concluded nobody's coming. So put those two stories side by side. Bullets through a small sanctuary window on Yom Kippur in a tiny Ontario town and a generation of Jewish students who have quietly decided the safest thing to do is disappear. One is a headline. The other is a habit. And the habit is the one that should scare us more because habits are what a country becomes. The Prime Minister said Sunday that Jewish people must be able to worship safely, to live free, open, proud Jewish lives. Premier Ford said he was disgusted. Good. And I mean that. Those are the right words, and I'm glad they were said quickly. But my dad gave that speech in that synagogue basement 35 GD years ago, warning that this was coming. And the words were right then, too. Words have been right for 35 years. What a Jewish community in this country is waiting for, what I have heard over and over in Victoria and in Vancouver, is for the rest of us to show up when it's inconvenient, when it's a Sunday night, when it's a campus that you don't attend, when it's a small town that you've only ever driven through on your way to somewhere else. Belleville was that somewhere else this week. The Sons of Jacob congregation will be back in that sanctuary. The windows will be fixed. And the question for the rest somewhere else this week. The Sons of Jacob congregation will be back in that sanctuary. The windows will be fixed. And the question for the rest of us is,

0: The situation with the BC Conservatives came to a head over the weekend with Kelly Lynn Finley announcing she's stepping down as leader after several MLAs left. What's next for the party in that province? We'll pose that question to Stuart Prest, a professor of political science at UBC. That's coming up after the break.
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1: Well, for those of us who view ourselves pretty much as centrist, slightly center-right, we looked to the last election in British Columbia as a reason to hope, as a reason that the forces of on the center-right were getting their acts together under the new banner of the Conservative Party of British Columbia.

0: and they were going to give it a go to push back and offer a center-right alternative to the NDP, who, in my estimation, have not acquitted themselves very well in recent years. Just look to the deficit in that province, and you'll know what I'm talking about. But John Rustad, the first leader of the Conservative Party, was told, thank you for your service, and now off you go. That led to a massive leadership race that saw Carolyn Finley, former member of the federal Conservative Party, take the helm of that party. And within 113 days, that's slightly more than 10 Scaramucci's, she is now out. She saw people bolting from the party saw the writing on the wall, read the tea leaves, and now she is out. So what exactly is going on in that party, and what does it mean for politics in British Columbia? We're joined now by Stuart Prest, the professor of political science at UBC. Professor, thank you for being here.
1: Good afternoon, and good to be with you.
0: Professor, if I said anything that was inaccurate, please correct me.
1: I am technically a lecturer, but everything else you said is right
0: okay,
1: on.
0: Okay, good. So for those who don't know, in your estimation, what did Carolyn Finley get wrong? Because I've got to say, as somebody who only observes it from Toronto, I didn't see necessarily the polarizing aspects of her leadership.
1: Yeah, it's a good question. It was the sort of thing where if you were just following the headlines, it would look like a Conservative Party trying to capture that kind of big tent energy necessary to win in a two-party race. But if you look just even a little bit closer, you start to see cracks in that story appear right away, because the approach of Ms. Finley was not of that building a big tent project variety. What she really seemed to do was to double down and triple down on a variety of actions, hiring staffers and so on, that really signaled an affinity with that more populist strain of conservatism, and really alienated the more moderate factions of the party. And this was, I think, in stark opposition to what folks expected, having seen her campaign, given her long history in politics at both the federal and provincial level. But she brought in staffers who had ties to the separatist movement in Alberta, and there are other recorded ties between that movement and her leadership and fundraising and so on. So this is not a position that's popular in British Columbia. It's perhaps slightly more popular than COVID, but it is not the sort of thing that most British Columbians are interested in expressing any kind of sympathy with Alberta separatism. So that was a big problem. And then there are some idiosyncratic things regarding her leadership specifically.
0: And correct me if I'm wrong, but they had a very drawn out, very fulsome leadership race debate, lots of candidates lined up, especially at the beginning. And so now they find themselves leaderless again. Are they going to put themselves through another protracted leadership race, or are they going to look to something truncated, or are they going to appoint a leader? What do you think the plan is?
1: Well, in the short term, they have already moved to appoint an interim leader in Lauren Dirksen, who is a veteran of provincial politics, a former member of the BC Liberal Party, which was the right of center vehicle. So he can kind of signal a move back towards that big tent ethos to show that they're trying to build bridges with the more moderates. But the problem is that the leadership of Ms. Finley was so divisive that we've actually seen almost 10 MLAs leave to create a new party in the middle of the political spectrum. We are in many ways back. This one's called Centre BC.
0: Okay.
1: And Peter Miliband, who was essentially the standard bearer for moderate conservatism in that leadership race, is now the leader of this new Centre BC project. And given that there are 8 MLAs who have already signed on, there are others who were thinking about doing so, it's going to be difficult to reunite the right yet again. So we really are in many ways back to the status quo ante just before the 2024 election, when we had two center-right parties.
0: And it would be be remiss of me not to mention the post Carolyn Finley victory and the dynamics that were at play with the federal conservatives, because Caroline Elliott, she was a former BC United vice president. She was, I think, more of a centrist, probably. And when she lost to Carolyn Finley, Pierre Poilievre came out and took a few digs at her, referencing, calling her and her team, Eastern liberal lobbyists or something to that effect. And then, of course, that triggered some of the people who worked on her campaign to attack Pierre Poilievre himself, proof that the conservatives just don't know how to get along with each other. What does that? I think that's going to have an impact on Pierre. And is this, like, how do you see it?
1: It's a great question, because we have layers of division within conservatism in the country. The specifics of that particular beef, I think Mr. Poilievre was keen to have a kick at Carolyn Elliott and her team, because it was associated with Corey Tenike and Doug Ford as essentially the leading alternative figure for conservatism in the country. So it got caught up, I think, in that more Ontario-based fight. Yeah. And Ms. Elliott came to be seen as a stalking horse either for BC liberals, which have become something that BC conservatives are opposed to, despite the fact they're trying to rebuild a part of that party within their own. But on top of that, we have these personality divisions as well. And so we have almost this fractal quality to conservatism in the country right now, where they can't even agree on what they're disagreeing on.
0: Well, and maybe we could just zoom out and just finish our conversation with something a little more philosophical. What is it about conservatism in Canada versus sort of people who adhere to the liberal brand, where you can hold your nose and work with someone you disagree with, like the Martinites and the Chrétien team did for so many years, in furtherance of winning elections and shaping the country, versus Canadian conservatives that are always sniping at each other over, well, you're not a real conservative and you're not a real conservative. And as soon as I don't get what I want, I take my toys and I go home and I start a new party. What is it about those two sides of the political spectrum that are so wildly different?
1: It's a good question. I think part of this is the unusual flexibility of liberals being able to endorse.
0: That's
1: Justin
0: a very
1: Trudeau.
0: Poetic way of putting it.
1: to move from Justin Trudeau to Mark Carney, like, that's a pretty big swing. So that is a party that understands the nature of making compromises in order to keep ahead of the parade. I think on the conservative side, there is a kind of resistance to that degree of flexibility, but there is this other problem, and that is that the line of polarization that we see in every country in the world today, in places like the United States, it runs between the two major parties. But in an important sense, that line of polarization runs through the conservative movement. And so you have on the one side that populist style of conservatism that likes to play with the themes that we know and associate with MAGA style of politics. So that kind of culture war ethos. And at the same time, we have this other version of conservatism that really wants to focus on things like fiscal responsibility, yep, but is also still focused on an inclusive vision of politics, yeah, that really doesn't fit well with that MAGA universe. And so what divides these versions of conservatism in many ways is that fault line is deeper than between particularly moderate conservatives and some of their counterparts on the liberal side of the ledger.
0: I mean, somebody's just going to ask these guys, like, aren't you tired of losing? But Stuart Prest, I'd love to have you back on. I've really enjoyed our chat. Thank you very much.
1: It's been my pleasure. I'd be happy to.
0: All right. When we come back, more gun violence in Toronto and elsewhere today, including the shooting at a synagogue in Belleville. Are we becoming numb to gun violence, or is there something we should be doing differently? Let's talk about it next. Give us a call, 416-870-6400 or 1-888-225-TALK. This is the Ben Mulroney Show.
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1: Some of the best advice my dad ever gave me was, Ben, in your job, you got to listen 50% more and talk 50% less. So I'm going to take him up on that piece of advice, and I'm going to pass the microphone over to you, the listeners of the show, 416-870-6400 or 1-888-225-TALK. We got to address the shooting in Belleville on Yom Kippur, shooting into a synagogue. So messed up, man. And a shooting in a hospital parking lot in broad daylight in Scarborough, Ontario. Two dead, by the way, in that shooting. And I want to hear from you. 416-870-6400 or 1-888-225-TALK. What are we not doing here? And I'm not going to sit here and do what I typically do, which is point out that all the gun bans have led to we're still ripe with gun violence. That's not the point. But there could be some things we could be doing, I think, and I don't know what they are. So I want to hear from you. So give us a call, 416-870-6400 or 1-888-225-TALK. Let's listen to Sherry Meeks, the deputy chief of the Belleville Police. And to remind you, Belleville is a town of 5,500 people. They've got a hockey rink, they got a farmer's market, and they've got one single synagogue. This is not what you're... No one was expecting it in Belleville. And now we expect it in Belleville and in towns just like it. So let's listen to the deputy chief talking about identifying the suspect.
2: We are confirming that the suspect has been identified as Sean Ward, a 29-year-old male from Quinte West.
1: All right, so there you go. And listen, in Ontario, whenever there is an officer-involved shooting, whenever there's gunfire, the Special Investigations Unit picks up the investigation. And they have special protocols to get to the bottom of it to make sure everything was done right and to lead us to the conclusions that we all need to answer all the questions we have. So let's listen to SIU spokesperson Christy Danette updating us on what happened.
3: At about 7 p.m. last night, there was an individual who was armed with a shotgun, and he opened fire against a Belleville police officer who was stationed outside of the synagogue. That officer returned fire. And then there was another officer who also discharged their firearm. The initial officer, and the man were both struck by gunfire. The officer is in critical but stable condition in hospital, and the man is in life-threatening condition.
1: Yeah, the cop is in critical condition, and the gunman is also not out of the woods yet. There's a big part of me that wants this guy to survive so that he can be... He can face justice. I think death is too charitable for this. I got words I want to say that I can't say on the radio. SIU's already been doing some work. Here's some preliminary findings.
3: It's suspected, though. It's believed that the individual came in a truck and he had a shotgun, and he discharged his firearm at a police officer. And then that police officer returned fire. And then there was a second officer who arrived and then also discharged her firearm. That's what we can tell you is our preliminary kind of findings.
1: Yeah. And I think what they're going to find, because it's not hard to find his motivation, the guy wanted to kill some Jews. That's what he wanted to do, because that you can do that. That's something that we as a nation have allowed that seed to find purchase in our soil. And that plant is now full grown. I've been warning against it for 3 years, and others have too. And we've gotten a lot of platitudes from a lot of people saying hate has no place in Canada. You want to bet? You want to bet? Hate sure as shinola has a place in Canada. We've given it room to grow. We've given it lots of runway. We've been feeding it. We've been taking care of it, making sure it gets lots of sunlight. And yeah, this is what happens. And it's going to continue happening. It's going to continue happening unless we finally stand up to anti-Semitism, which in the speech that I gave out west, I pointed out that bigotry can be tamed. And Martin Luther King Jr. had a line in his March to Selma where he said, the arc of moral history is long and it bends towards justice. And almost every single minority and ethnic group is proof of that. But what you also have to add to it is it bends because people grab onto it and bend it. And the Jews are proof that you can never let go. Because if you let go, and then we have let go in this country, we have allowed for this toxic, corrosive, community-destroying bigotry to not just take hold, but become absolutely commonplace and perfectly fine. You can say these things in polite company these days. You can talk about the Jews in ways that 15 years ago was, I mean, you'd get, I don't know if you got canceled 15 years ago, but you'd be tarred and feathered as an anti-Semite, and that was a bad thing back then. Meanwhile, Avi Lewis, the head of the federal NDP, in his Yom Kippur tweet, said that that Jews have a lot to atone for. With all due respect, sir, you can go F yourself. You can go F yourself. Shame on you. Shame on you. The Jews of Canada have a lot to atone for when they have to hide who they are. And you're a Jew, man. So I know what I'm saying, and I know who I'm saying it to. Let's go to Donald. Welcome to the show, Donald. Thanks for calling.
4: Thanks for having me on. Every level of government could be stopping this, from our municipal government stopping the protests against them to federal government. They could, these guns, everybody, you know, you said earlier, you hope he survives so he can face the justice system. You know, our justice system's a joke.
1: No, you're right. You know what? You're absolutely right. But it's the only
4: you
1: one.
4: You have you should be automatic penalty.
1: I agree.
4: You should not have a gun.
1: Yeah.
4: Federal government could have stopped this many years ago. Mm-hmm. We wish we could have a better government in there that can put a stop to this, but nobody wants to because it's not votes. They do the wrong thing. It's not votes for them. Mm. It's not for the Canadian citizen anymore. It's to get back in a job.
1: Yeah.
4: We all know it, Ben. I wish it could stop.
1: I wish it could, too. But, you know, let me throw this at you, Donald. Let's say you're right. Let's say this guy faces the justice system, the worst version of the justice system, the one that you and I look at through a cynical lens, right? If he is not faced with the full force of the Canadian legal system, if he doesn't end up dying in prison, then that will highlight the failure of the system in a way that maybe it hasn't before. And maybe that's the kick in the ass that we as a nation need to get our act together and say we have to start taking this stuff seriously. I don't know. I'm just putting it out there.
4: How many kicks in the butt, like you said, is it going to take?
1: I agree with you. I'm trying to find a way for it to make sense. We got to run because we got who do we have? We got Ian. Ian, welcome to the show.
5: Hey, Ben. Hey. I think your father had it right when people decided that being anti-Semitic was cool. So we'll be anti-Israel.
1: Yeah, we'll be anti-Zionist. We that way we can say all the crappy stuff we want to say about those dirty Jews, but we can dress it up as geopolitics.
5: But isn't the lie exposed? Because they only attack synagogues, girls' schools.
1: Of course.
5: They protest in Jewish neighborhoods.
1: Yeah,
5: they don't attack the Jewish consulate or the Israeli consulate. They don't attack the Israeli embassy in Ottawa.
1: I agree
5: they
1: with
5: attack
1: you.
5: Attack Jews.
1: Yeah, but no, you can't. Are you coming to the debate with facts? Shame on you. This is 2026. It's all about feelings. It's all about feelings, Ian. Hey, thank you very much to everyone. David, I'm sorry we don't have time to get to you, but please call back another time. Hey, we're going to switch gears after the break and focus on the heroes we find in our favorite comic books. David Boris with Hostile History dives into the origins of comics dating back to World War II. That's coming up.
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1: Welcome back. And I've talked enough on this show about how I have instilled in my sons an appreciation for the stories of comic books and the heroes that inspire us. And it has been a bonding thing for me and them in a way that I will never properly be able to thank Marvel and DC. But for me, it goes back even farther. I remember the moment I bought my first comic book that inspired me and lit a fire in me, and it was the story of a death in the family. And I was going to my piano teacher, and I stopped at a 7-Eleven, And I saw this comic and I bought it. And it was when the second Robin died at the hands of the Joker in Ethiopia. And it was the, and then the impact that that had on Batman moving forward. And I was hooked for the rest of my life. Rest of my life. And so when David Boris of Hostile History said, hey, we're talking comic books today, I was like, in, done. Let's make it 4 hours. But we don't have 4 hours. So let's get right to it with David. Welcome, my friend.
17: Hey, buddy. How you doing? Great intro again, as
1: thank
17: always.
1: You. Thank you. Thank you. So talk to me. We're going way back. We're going back to the...
17: Yeah.
1: Because there's... When some people think comics, they think comic strips, right?
17: Right.
1: We're talking about the birth of comic books.
17: Yeah, and I will say, as a historian, I always say this to my students, you do need to take into account comic strips first, because the birth of comic books is from comic strips,
1: yep.
17: Ben. It's actually really interesting. I mean, if you look at, just to take you way back for a second, because context is so important. If you go back to the late 19th century, beginning of 20th century, we have literacy rates on the rise. We have printing technology is making it cheaper and cheaper. All these newspapers are pumping out information. That's yep. how people got their information. And part of this suddenly is the rise of the comic strip, a little fun thing for the kids, a fun thing for people, a little levity. And we all need some levity in our lives. Yep. I think we can both agree on that. And it's interesting because the First World War really becomes the moment where suddenly people realize these comic strips are more than just goofy little things at the end of newspapers and magazines. All of a sudden, these comic strips, which we'll get to the comic book part in a bit, but these comic strips become really important. They become important in the First World War for carrying messages, mm-hmm. for improving morale, for training people how to do stuff, for reminding citizens to ration, to leave stuff out. It's actually really incredible how it starts there, and then it begins to evolve.
1: And evolve into what?
17: Well, so in the interwar period, what ends up happening is because of the success of these comic strips in the First World War, and you see them like, you might be familiar with Stars and Stripes, a very famous
1: yep.
17: American military magazine newspaper. The success of some of these characters starts to promote after the First World War, people saying, well, wait a second, maybe we should make our own comic books with these. Instead of just waiting for the newspaper to come out,
1: yeah.
17: let's actually make a self-contained, cheap, throwawayable kind of thing. And all of a sudden, you get these inserts into newspapers, and guess what's happening? The comic book is born.
1: Yeah.
17: And in the interwar period, because of the comic strip's success in the First World War, the interwar period, we start seeing the comic book come to life.
1: And who are the characters in those early comic books?
17: Yeah, that's a great question. You know what's really interesting is a lot of them didn't even have names. It was more like weird names like Muddy Shellhole or G.I. Joe. Like, we do see a G.I. Joe.
1: Yeah.
17: It's not the G.I. Joe we know today, but there is a G.I. Joe that is used. It's really not really about the characters so much.
1: Yeah.
17: It's more about the situations they're in, like, you know, Charlie Chaplin-esque.
1: Yeah. Well, think about it. Like, with the two of the biggest superheroes in the history of the world are Batman and Superman. They're also the two first...
17: Yep.
1: superheroes.
17: Yep.
1: And the comics that they were in were not Batman and Superman. You know, one was in Action Comics and the other was in Detective Comics. That was the brand.
17: I know, and that's the most amazing thing is that as the interwar period evolves and people are like, well now we want heroes. We want, you know, individuals who can be wrapped around, who can people invest in.
1: Yeah.
17: And you're absolutely right. We see Superman in 1938, Action Comics number one, March 1939, Batman in Detective Comics number 27. And all of a sudden, the whole game changes. And we're not even at the Second World War yet.
1: Yeah, no, it's it is absolutely fascinating. But then if I could take you a detour into what I think was the first example of sort of comic books going meta is everything that you just described is historical fact. And then they applied those historical facts to the world within the comics with Captain America.
17: Yes.
1: Right. And Captain America was originally he was a product of the U.S. Army and he helped sell people on war bonds and that sort of thing within
17: yes.
1: that world. It's really fascinating when you think about it.
17: Well, yes, think about it. I mean, he is a propaganda piece.
1: Yeah.
17: And let's do the very most interesting thing. His first issue, when it comes out in 41, he's punching Hitler on the cover.
1: Yeah.
17: But guess what? America is not at war against Nazi Germany
1: yeah.
17: yet. How do you square that circle, Ben?
1: Yeah. And what they've been able to do in the evolution of that character as, America's reputation abroad doesn't necessarily mean in 1 year what it means in another year. And it's reflected in how he is treated in those comics. Sometimes he abandons the Captain America moniker to be the Nomad. He will go against his government sometimes, and that's reflected in the movies as well. I know that that was a big debate at Marvel. They were like, "Well, hold on, the U.S. military and the United States is not. It doesn't mean the same thing abroad as it means here. How are we going to craft this character for the 21st century, where he is appealing and noble universally?" And I think they squared that circle.
17: Yeah, it's actually a really incredible conversation that's going on, you know, as Captain America's coming out and other you know, superheroes are coming out. Like, there's Canadian comics coming out. There's American ones. Heck, there's even German and around, you know, throughout the Second World War and after. And I think that's really interesting that there is, and this I think maybe speaks to your love of comic books too, because I remember that issue you just talked about. I remember Robin dying. Yeah. I remember that exact issue. I think there's a universality to comic books, and there's sort of a series of, I don't know if you want to call them intrinsic values, whatever they are, that comic books and the right characters and heroes, they capture that. Yeah. And I think they speak to us. I mean, I'm like you, you know, I grew up in certain comic books, like Wolverine, man, that is my guy. And, you know, obviously a Canadian, tough, sort of a bit of an underdog, sort of struggling against society. Like, these are the things that speak to us when we're growing up. And that's what makes them so powerful. And Captain America and Batman and Superman, all these conversations are going on during the Second World War and just after.
1: Well, you do know, I'm gonna drop some knowledge on you, my friend, that my dad, Prime Minister Brian Mulroney, is canon in the Marvel Comics. He was under Pierre Trudeau. Pierre Trudeau cut funding to Canada's superhero team called Alpha Flight. And upon election of a young conservative prime minister known as Martin Brian Mulroney, he restored the funding with the words, "Bring back Alpha Flight." And that's in the comic. He's drawn in there. So, yeah, so I guess technically I am a character in that world, too. I don't know what you want to do with that.
17: That's the best piece of knowledge you've ever dropped on me.
1: Thank you. I do want them to bring Alpha Flight into the
17: MCU. Flight was awesome.
1: Sasquatch and North Star. Are you kidding? Come on. Yeah.
17: And wasn't Captain Canada?
1: Captain Canuck.
17: Canuck, right.
1: Captain Canuck. Yeah. And Wolverine was a part-time member.
17: A part-timer, yep.
1: He was a part-time member. What was your favorite comic growing up?
17: Well, I mean, certainly Wolverine and a lot of the Wolverines. There was a lot of good ones when it was called Logan and things like that. But I don't know if you remember, there was a really cool series called the Civil War series, where the good guys in the Marvel world went against each other, Captain America versus Iron Man. That's the greatest, to me, that's the greatest narrative arc in the history of comic books.
1: Well, technically, there have been two of them, right? There have been two Civil Wars in the comics. One was about the
17: Registration
1: Act, and the other, I can't remember what the second one was, but they technically had two Civil Wars.
17: The first one is the one I always thought was amazing.
1: I just love comics. I love comics. Listen, my friend, I always love our chats. I really do appreciate you. Thank you so much for joining us.
17: Yeah, thank you, buddy. Always a pleasure.
1: I love being a nerd. I love it. Hey, just a reminder, if you want more BMS, we put out a podcast every day. You can find even more content on X, on Instagram, on YouTube, and apparently on the TikTok machine, too. We're there, too. Coming up for our Toronto audience, changes kick in today when it comes to the rental rules in our province. We'll talk to small ownership landlords of Ontario and get their take on the changes and what it might mean for you.
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32: From the National Newsroom of the Canadian Press, I'm Hannah Stoles. Prime Minister Mark Carney's government has tabled a sweeping bill meant to fast-track approvals for major projects. Bill C-39 is also said to cut their review times and create zones of national interest to pre-approve certain types of projects. Transport Minister Stephen McKinnon says we cannot control decisions made by other countries, but we can control how we are prepared here at home.
33: We will strengthen transportation security clearances, ensuring that a more efficient transportation system remains safe and secure. And finally, we will also act on making processes for businesses faster through digitalization.
32: The government originally intended to introduce the bill in the spring, but delayed it after pushback from environmental and Indigenous groups. Delays at airports around the New York area have caused Prime Minister Mark Carney to miss his first event at the United Nations General Assembly.
34: Technical problems at a key regional air traffic control center in Philadelphia has resulted in hundreds of flights being canceled in the U.S. Northeast. The Prime Minister is expected to take part in events at the UN on Tuesday and Wednesday. Mark Carney's New York arrival will mark his first return to the United States since trade talks with the Trump administration broke down last month. The two leaders are not scheduled to meet up at the UN. Carney is set to attend a discussion on the two-state solution in the Middle East and meet with global and business leaders on the sidelines of the event. Naira Ahmed, The Canadian Press.
32: Ontario's police watchdog estimates as many as 30 shots were fired in a shootout in Belleville last night when a 29-year-old man shot at an officer outside a synagogue. An SIU spokesperson says the gunfire involved the man and two officers, triggering their mandate. There's no confirmation yet as to whether the synagogue was hit. The final number is in for last year's Manitoba budget, and it's an $832 million deficit. The province, in its audited accounts, says that number is in line with its original estimate for the last fiscal year. Finance Minister Adrian Sala says the numbers show the NDP government's record of responsible fiscal decisions.
2: Today, we're bringing a very clear message that Manitobans wanted to see their government take a fiscally sustainable path while we invested in health care and making life more affordable. And today speaks to that important work.
32: The province says the audited accounts received a clean audit opinion from the Auditor General. Alberta Premier Danielle Smith says her government is not muting its pro-Canada messaging ahead of an upcoming referendum. The province will vote in less than a month on questions including whether it should remain in Canada or start the process of leaving. Smith has been criticized for not actively campaigning for the pro-Canada side while vocalizing her support in news conferences. A group of people in Halifax reported a rare and up-close encounter with a huge basking shark. The harmless plankton-eating fish recently surfaced in a Halifax harbor, with a video showing it swimming near the surface in the northwestern end of the harbor on Friday. This is the Canadian Press. In sports, rookie Trey Savage was picked up to start the Toronto Blue Jays tonight against the Baltimore Orioles. He was reinstated from Toronto's 15-day injured list this afternoon, having recovered from left knee inflammation. The Blue Jays are three games back of the Chicago White Sox for the American League's final wildcard spot, with six regular season games left. Alex Ovechkin is day-to-day with a lower body injury less than 2 weeks before the Washington Capitals season opener. The NHL's career goal-scoring leader did not play in Washington's preseason opener against Boston yesterday, and a team spokesman says he didn't practice with the non-game group either. Guard Jaden Bradley has signed a multi-year contract with the Toronto Raptors. The 6'3", 205-pound Bradley was picked in the second round, 50th overall, by the Raptors in this summer's NBA draft. And Doc Rivers turned down an offer to become an NBA analyst for NBC after retiring as a player in 1996 because he couldn't promise he wouldn't become a coach. From the Canadian Press, I'm Hannah Stolz.
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4: Welcome in. Happy Monday. It's The Last Show. We're going to learn a bunch of cool stuff tonight. Here are some of the topics we're going to cover. The next time someone smugly says, "All roads lead to Rome," congratulations, you can correct them with science. Halfway through the hour, how scientists mapped the Roman Empire's enormous road network and found other cities were actually better connected than Rome. Then after that, being nice is great. Saying yes to absolutely everyone until you're exhausted, resentful, and no longer sure what you want, less great. Towards the end of the hour, how people-pleasing can wreck your relationships and how to stop it. All right, those are but two of the many things we're going to cover on the show today. You better believe there's going to be more, but for now, let's dive in. Your dog is suddenly very anxious. Maybe they're pacing, hiding, or barking more than usual. You look for an explanation. Maybe your puppy's depressed. Maybe something happened. But what if the source is a sound blasting, but one you cannot hear? Ultrasonic devices are designed to discourage dogs from barking, but some can send high-frequency sound hundreds of feet away. And in the hands of a disgruntled neighbor who's trying to upset you and your dog, this could spell disaster. Let's talk about it here with Jessica Pierce, a writer and bioethicist. Jessica, welcome to the show.
5: Hi, David. Thanks for having me.
4: So dogs, many animals, they can hear in a range that's completely different, or I guess overlapping with ours, but extending way into the high and in some cases way into the low.
5: Yes, that's correct. And for dogs, they can hear at a frequency that's higher than our ears can handle. So, and that's what the makers of these ultrasonic devices are capitalizing on, this range that they can hear and we cannot.
4: And I've heard of dog whistles that make no noise but get dogs' attention. This is kind of like that. In earnest, these devices would be a way to train a dog. In earnest, let's not talk about the negative use just yet.
5: Okay. And I would like to put scare quotes around train, because although they're marketed as training devices, I don't think they are. I think they're tools for managing or directing or controlling behavior, but they don't work as training devices.
0: Interesting. So perhaps no good use for these tools, as you're arguing.
5: That's where I would like to go.
0: Okay. Oh, so maybe we'll get to a point in this conversation where we think banning them is a good idea. But let's get to the basics. Okay. So I mentioned whistles. What are these devices? Are they're just something that plug in my wall and they're like a little speaker that emits this high frequency noise?
5: Sort of. Yeah. So they're they come in different forms, there are collars, there are, freestanding units. But, for one example, and maybe the one that might be the most likely to come up in this neighbor scenario is, it looks like a little birdhouse, and often they actually are designed to look like birdhouses so that they kind of blend in. And they have a microphone that detects the sound of barking and also a lot of other things, which is one of the problems we can talk about. And they also have a speaker. And when this device detects the sound of barking, it emits a pulse of this high frequency sound that we can't hear, but that dogs find really irritating. And it's been described to me as a kind of fingernails on the chalkboard sound for dogs, like really icky, icky sound.
0: So in the best case scenario, this is a dog owner ill-advised trying to train their dog not to bark, not trying to do anything like harassing. In the worst case, this is a neighbor like basically torturing your pet.
5: Yeah. I mean, and I think they're two connected but different ethical cases. And the first is the decision to use this kind of device on your own dog, which I think is fraught, but at least in your own hands, you're assessing the situation, taking responsibility. You're kind of, you can track what's happening to your dog in response to this device. But what happens is that these devices are being used by neighbors to shut up a dog who is not theirs. And, I want to say really clearly up front that I take barking, nuisance barking, very seriously. It's really life-altering to live next to a dog who's barking all the time. So this is not a conversation about, oh, barking's not that bad. We shouldn't do this to stop barking. This is a conversation about, this is a really bad solution.
0: Got it.
5: To a barking issue.
0: Well, let's talk about just how bad it is. You mentioned it's like scratching a chalkboard for dogs, but what is the result of a dog that responds to this device badly? I mentioned like the hallmarks of anxiety, but and then especially to an owner that doesn't know that this is the cause.
5: Right. So what these devices are designed to do, if you are going to use dog like behavioral theory or training theory, these work on the principle of what's called a positive punishment, which means you're applying an aversive stimuli, which means something unpleasant, to a dog to stop a behavior that you don't want the dog to perform. So a dog is barking, you do something that scares, startles, hurts, causes discomfort to the dog, and the dog says, oh, when I bark, it doesn't feel good, so I'm not going to bark anymore. That's the theory behind it. In actual fact, there's, I think, the prevailing evidence, the consensus among veterinary groups and professional training organizations is that positive punishment is not an effective way to teach dogs, and has a lot of really harmful consequences for dogs, because basically dogs are getting these aversive stimuli and they don't often understand what it's related to. And the thing about these ultrasonic bark devices is they're very indiscriminate. They'll pick up a bark, but they'll also pick up wind or cars going by, or, you know, children laughing as they get off the school bus. So a dog might be punished for just standing there.
0: Yeah. And because we can't hear the noise, the designers of these devices have no incentive to make them that accurate, right? Like, it has to respond to at least barking. But if it responds to all this other stuff, who cares? People can't hear it.
5: Yeah, exactly. And, you know, the consequences of using punishment-based methods on dogs is this sort of hyperactivation of the nervous system. And, you know, in humans, what happens when we're chronically hyperactivated and in particular exposed to aversive sounds? And there's a lot of research on this. If you live next to a superhighway, your health suffers from it, particularly your mental health, but also your physical health. And the same is true for dogs. It's really hard on the nervous system to be constantly exposed to fearful or negative stimuli, especially when you don't know what's causing them. So what happens for a lot of dogs is they react with like this kind of nervous breakdown, I guess you could say. And, you know, I get emails from people all the time saying, my dog all of a sudden is panting and peeing on the floor and won't go outside, and I don't know what's going on. And often it's that there's a neighbor who's put up one of these devices and the dog is suffering from it.
0: When we come back from the break with Jessica Pierce, a writer and bioethicist, we'll talk more about these lovely neighborly disputes where a neighbor is using one of these devices against your dog, more of the harmful effects of them, and whether we should ban ultrasonic bark deterrents.
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13: You've got a puppy, and then all of a sudden it becomes extremely anxious. It starts hiding. It starts freaking out. Maybe even barking. There is no explanation for it, except maybe someone around you, a neighbor, is using an ultrasonic device to discourage your dog's barking. Are these devices good for your dog? Well, probably not. We're discussing this here with Jessica Pierce, writer and bioethicist. Jessica, welcome back to the show.
14: Thank you.
13: So ultrasonic bark deterrence, just give me a high-level overview, again, for anyone just tuning in.
14: So what they are they're small devices that you can buy on Chewy or Amazon for $50, and they are marketed as something that will stop a dog from barking and or at least reduce nuisance barking. And they work by a microphone picks up the sound of barking and then emits a high frequency sound that we can't hear, but that dogs find really awful. So that's the idea, is then the dog will stop barking because they don't want to be inflicted with this noise.
13: And we were talking about the negative health effects of this. They mirror, I guess,

0: anxiety. They mirror, you know, dogs responding to very negative stimuli. It's not good for their health. What about the neighbor who just doesn't care, who's just fed up with the problem barking, who they themselves can't sleep because the dog won't shut its trap, who are just at the end of their rope? Is that the right idiom? I think so. End of the line, they're upset. You know what I'm trying to say. I still don't think it's a good idea for these neighbors to buy these devices and not tell the dog owners. But when this happens, what do you make of a scene like that?
1: So it's a significant scene. It's a really hard scene. And the main point that I would want people to think about is that this is not a human-dog conflict. This is a human-human conflict. And the dog sometimes becomes collateral damage. In fact, often, almost always, becomes collateral damage. And, you know, if there's a barking issue, it needs to be resolved by the humans. The adults in the room, as it were, need to figure this out. You know, I get a lot of emails from people who have a neighbor dog who's really difficult, who's barking all the time. It's often an issue with the way the dog is being cared for. And so, you know, the things that I recommend sound perhaps unsatisfying, but there's not a lot of recourse. So, you know, I think the first thing you do is you go and talk to the neighbor and say, hey, your dog is barking a lot and it's really distressing to me. Can we figure out a way to reduce the barking or change the time of the barking? Often people who have dogs who bark consistently, compulsively, in a nuisance manner, aren't the most respectful and responsible dog owners.
0: I was just thinking that if I go to my neighbor's house, he's going to tell me to, you know, shove it, you know, where. Like, it's, yeah, could be a conflict.
1: But not always. I mean, from my own experience, I know, you know, twice I've had, and I really do try to be ultra responsible dog owner. But, you know, in one case, my dog was going out the dog door into the yard in the middle of the night and barking right under the neighbor's window. And I didn't know. And she called me and said, hey, you know, I'm having trouble sleeping. So I put the dog door, shut it at night. Easy solution. I'm pretty easy to work with. So, you know, that's all good.
0: So on the off chance that your neighbor is a reasonable person, maybe you can work this out before it gets to this point.
1: Benefit of the doubt. You know, if that doesn't work, most places have noise ordinances. You can fall back on. You can call animal control. You can call the sheriff. You know, where I live, if the sheriff comes out three times and it's not resolved, then things get escalated. Again, unfortunately, the dog can wind up collateral. You know, if a dog gets taken away,
0: yeah,
1: or if, you know, people get angry at their dog because my dog's causing all this trouble.
0: I think the most important point that I'm hearing is, like, this is a person to person conflict, not a person to dog. And these devices are so harmful. Before the break, you were mentioning that ultrasonic devices ought to be banned, is your point of view. Make the argument. I mean, you've already made a good case for it. Are there any benefit to these devices?
1: No. Simple answer. I don't see any. They're, you know, in the United States, at least, and I believe this is also true elsewhere, there are no regulations on what can be sold as a pet product, basically. There's no safety data on these deterrents. In my opinion, they're unsafe. They're harmful to dogs. They don't work effectively. Some people report that they stop barking, but it's often temporary.
0: And at what cost?
1: At what cost? And typically, if they are stopping barking temporarily, you know, that the behavioral issue that was driving the barking in the first place has not been resolved. And it's going to go somewhere else, often into reactive, aggressive behavior. I mean, I think these things make situations much worse.
0: The million-dollar question for me is, if I have a dog, which I don't, I have a cat, I'm a cat person, but we'll leave that all aside for the purposes of this interview. If I have a dog and I've noticed these behavior changes you were describing, like anxiety, hiding, you know, fearfulness, and I suspect it might be a neighbor using one of these devices, how do I know? Because we can't hear them.
1: Well, what I would say, and I think it's a really good diagnostic question. You know, anytime a dog's behavior undergoes a radical change, you want to figure out why. You know, is the dog in pain? Is there some medical issue? Or is there some environmental issue? And often it's not an obnoxious neighbor with a bark deterrent device. I mean, my neighbor across the stream got a new oven, and it makes a high-pitched sound that he can't hear. But he figured it out that his dog, every time he turns it on, the dog runs down to the basement. So
0: interesting. So like devices can emit these sounds without us knowing.
1: Yeah. So you have to go into detective mode and kind of figure out. You can walk around the perimeter of your space. You can, you know, often these will be hiding up at, like, under the eaves of a garage, on a fence, on a tree. You know, go scouting. And often, and this is a really difficult situation, they can be on a neighbor's garage pointed at your dog. Or some of these are handheld units, so your neighbor could be zapping your dog without you knowing, without, you know, if they were a kind of vengeful person, without the dog even barking.
0: Well, Jessica Pierce is a writer and bioethicist. Jessica, this has been an interesting chat. Thanks for joining me today.
1: You're very welcome. And yeah, I hope people will think twice about using these themselves. And also, please don't do this to your neighbor's dog.
0: Don't buy an ultrasonic bark deterrent. That's the short of it.
1: Exactly. Don't do it.
0: I want to tell you about something that genuinely creeps me out. Having spent more than 15 years working in tech, I was a software engineer, a Silicon Valley insider, I was pretty aware of how your personal data gets passed around. You sign up for one website, you buy something on another, and then somehow, boom, companies you've never heard of know your name, your phone number, and even where you live. 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Just ahead, the phrase, all roads lead to Rome. Turns out, not really. That's right, a massive new study with a map rewrites what we thought we knew about the Roman Empire.
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11: All roads lead to Rome. You've heard that. You probably think it's true. Well, it's not. A new digital map of Roman Empire's enormous road network is challenging one of the oldest cliches in history. Researchers mapped almost 200,000 miles of roads and found that Rome wasn't actually the biggest overland hub. So where did all these roads actually lead people? Let's talk about it here with classical archaeology professor at Aarhus University in Denmark, Tom Brumans. Tom, welcome to the show.
12: Thanks for having me.
11: All right, this old cliche, why did you want to ruin everybody's good time by proving that it was wrong, that all roads lead to Rome?
12: I find it an enormously frustrating cliche. I mean, the only thing we know about Roman roads is that they all led to Rome, but like, there's not a single road in Roman Britain, for example, that leads to Rome. It's just so obviously wrong. And so we decided to look at that with tons of data and lots of scientific methods and disprove it once and for all.
11: All right. Raining on people's parade with science. How did you do it? How do you map ancient roads? Is there enough evidence to say where they existed with great confidence? What did you do?
12: Yes and no. You know, it's very frustrating that like Roman roads is one of the most famous and enigmatic topics in Roman archaeology. We've got proverbs like all roads lead to Rome. But when you look at it, it's incredible to realize how little we know about them. Last year, we mapped the most detailed atlas of all roads of the Roman Empire. And one of the things that we were stunned to figure out is that only 2.7% of their locations is actually known with certainty. So we actually don't know anything about the location of Roman roads, which was mind-boggling.
0: Okay, so if we don't know much, how do you as researchers try to piece together a puzzle to get a really good map?
12: Well, that's where science comes in. We know that there were 200,000 miles of Roman roads. We know there were these Roman roads. What is so uncertain is precisely where in the landscape they are. And that's because archaeology is expensive and takes lots of time. As archaeologists, we tend to excavate individual sites like Rome or Pompeii, but we don't excavate these like very long linear features in the landscape. So we're very much dependent on these fragmentary pinpoint locations and observations and connecting them all together on this continental scale area. So we do know that there was 200,000 or more miles of Roman roads. We just don't know precisely where they are. But we've quantified how uncertain we are about them. So we can evaluate how impactful that uncertainty is on our results.
0: Oh, okay. And you can use computers to kind of model based on where city sites are, based on the roads you do know, to kind of like sketch a map with high probability where these roads are?
12: Absolutely. I mean, the best thing about being an archaeologist is that basically you get to be like this detective of the past. In this case, we played this continental scale game of connecting the dots. There are tens of thousands of places around Europe, the Middle East, North Africa, where we know the Romans lived and worked and died. And then there are lots of these places where we know there were roads and also places where we have milestones, you know, like mile markers that you've got along modern highways. Well, the Romans basically invented that on a very large scale. And so we could connect all of those places where we knew they walked past to recreate and model that network of Roman roads.
0: Well, you mentioned mile markers, which are features of like engineering that modern road builders use. Did Romans have road engineers? And if so, how did they decide what to build? Or did they just take the paths that were most walked and then develop them out a little? Was it more ad hoc or was it more similar to the way we design roads today?
12: Well, we all know that the Romans had lots of roads and that they were really good at building roads. But sometimes this kind of stereotype goes a bit far to think that the Romans built all of the roads in their empire or that they invented the concept of making a road. What the Romans did is they conquered lots of different territories, places where there were already lots of population centers and roads, and they continued to use these roads and refurbish them. But one massive contribution they definitely made was to connect up all of these regional road networks into the first continental scale overland transport system in human history.
0: I've heard, you know, in history, modern history, like World War II, the United States' highway and freeway network really helped them develop as a nation. Not a great country at the time, but Germany in World War II, their Autobahn system really helped them in their war effort. Was it the same for Romans? Are roads like the most important thing when you're building an empire, when you're building a country to really be successful? Is this notion as old as that?
12: Yeah, I mean, the roads are incredibly important for everything that the government of this massive political entity tried to do. Obviously for conquest and ensuring supply lines, but also for long distance trade and the sharing of information, public administration. And, you know, I mean, if the emperor came up with a new law and that had to be communicated to millions of people around the empire, then, you know, that was communicated through the roads. But the roads are only part of the story. This Roman Empire, it was really structured around a massive sea, the Mediterranean Sea. And so lots of long distance commerce and communication was also structured by where the major ports and major shipping lanes were.
0: Interesting. So all ports lead to Rome might be a better way to say it.
12: Yeah. So, I mean, I've got an issue with the concept of all roads lead to Rome, because when we look at the roads specifically, Rome is just not that central. And that's what we've shown in our new research. But Rome, of course, was, I mean, we shouldn't take this proverb so directly. It's got symbolical value. Rome was the capital of this massive empire. The administration was centered in the capital city of Rome. And Rome is spatially completely central in the Mediterranean. So it's perfectly located for being on the nexus of major shipping lane, for controlling the flow of lots of goods and people and sharing information. Just not over the roads. You know, it's the roads bit that we've got an issue with.
0: Okay, so what should the proverb be if we want to say like all responsibility is in Rome, or Rome is the central place for the empire, where all the decisions get made, where all the information flows to? What would you want people to say to get rid of this cliche?
12: I want people to say all roads lead to Rome and to everywhere else. Because if we say all roads lead to Rome, it's as if the only people that matter are the rich people and the emperor sitting on their throne in the capital city. But there were tens of millions of Romans, and we care about all of their lives, and we want to understand how they were able to get in touch with each other, how they shared information, how they went from farm to field, or how they lived and died in this massive empire. And so if we want to tell the stories of all of the Romans and not just the rich and famous few, then we need to know where those roads are.
13: Now, one last question for you. You're an archaeologist. You study these ancient road systems. Is there anything fascinating or anything you want people to know about them that might surprise everyone?
12: Yeah, well, I mean, it is quite surprising that a place like Rome is not on the central position of this massive road network. There are lots of places, though, that are very well located on the Roman road system. And what we've discovered is that the provincial capitals are actually located in places that are really not chosen by chance. They are perfectly located for spreading news about new laws within a Roman province or collecting taxes in landlocked provinces. And another thing that's extremely surprising is the degree of persistence in this ancient infrastructure. You know, this was stuff that was built 2,000 years ago by people who didn't have the internet or mobile phones or like advanced engineering techniques, but still present day major roads in the region follow the same structure as Roman roads. So I think there's something to be learned about the persistence of some things over timescales of thousands of years. And the Roman roads can give us a glimpse of them.
13: I think we forget sometimes that ancient peoples were just as smart as us. They didn't necessarily have all the technology that we have and all the resources we have, but they were people just like us. And so some of their innovations, it doesn't surprise me, like their road design would last today.
12: Yeah. And like, I mean, in pre-modern times, when you don't have the internet or mobile phones, you know, communication is super important. And the roads, you know, they're an analog way for people to get in touch. So if we want to know how people were able to communicate with each other, to share information, but equally for ancient pandemics to spread, the roads and their structure is what we need to figure out. And so that's what we've made a major contribution to now.
13: Well, I've learned today that all roads lead to Rome and everywhere else. Here with Tom Brumans, a classical archaeology professor at Aarhus University in Denmark. Tom, thanks so much for joining me.
12: Yeah, thanks, David.
13: Coming up next, always saying yes to everyone can leave you exhausted, resentful, and weirdly invisible. So after the break, the downside of people-pleasing and how to stop.
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24: People pleasers, you know the type. Someone who's always saying yes, showing up for everybody, and somehow putting themselves at the very bottom of their list all the time. Maybe you're a people pleaser, but not being that way, choosing yourself might not be as selfish as you think. In fact, it could actually strengthen your relationships. So what does it mean to really put yourself first without being that person? Let's discuss it here with Paul Dunyon, a teacher, author, psychological healer, and senior faculty member with Mobius Leadership Development. Paul, welcome to the show.
25: Oh, thank you, David.
24: There's something so, I don't know, annoying about people pleasers, especially people who always say yes, knowing that they're maybe not even telling the truth. They're just telling you what they want to hear. What do you make of someone who's overly people pleasing?
25: Well, my guess is it was an early adaptive strategy. And they're still being strategic. And of course, I think the thinking behind it is that if I remain strategic as a people pleaser, I'll get my needs met. But typically, that's a tremendous amount of, I call it self-betrayal.
24: And why do you call it that? Saying yes to people when you either don't really mean it, or saying yes to people when saying yes is going to stretch you in a way that makes you uncomfortable?
25: Yeah, because I'm not taking care of business internally. It's like I'm ignoring who I am in the hope that you won't.
24: Now, before we get on to like strategies to avoid this or what avoiding it communicates to others, I want to talk about what you just said about it being an early adaptive thing. I imagine living in a household with, for lack of a better word, difficult parents and having to always say yes to them, please them, so maybe you don't get in trouble or face, you know, awful consequences. Is this what you're talking about when you say that?
25: Yeah, I'm talking about an attachment to being adaptive and compliant in the hope that I will get my needs met, I will feel loved, and I will experience some genuine sense of belonging.
24: And that may help you as a young person, you know, under the age of 10. But as we become adults and have adult relationships, like with our spouses and our bosses and our adult friends, it doesn't work so well.
25: No, it doesn't. I mean, it's a nice tool to keep in the psychological bag, the capacity to adapt. But it's not a way to fully participate. For example, about 80% of the couples that I've worked with, the male is still employing the maternal adaption he did as a child. And oftentimes the spouse will turn to me and say, but he's not showing up.
24: Yeah.
25: Because she's not hearing, honey, what do you want and need? This is not a place for you simply to be a good boy.
13: Yes, and that whole frame of like, I'll try to please you and be the good boy, that's forcing the spouse or the wife, the girlfriend, to be the mother, and I don't think anyone wants that.
25: Some women do, and when I've discovered the women that do had some pretty powerful modeling about being needed versus being loved.
13: Uh-huh.
25: And so they'll ride with it. But the women who are a bit more liberated are not interested in being needed, although there could be an element of that. They want to be loved.
13: Exactly. Okay, well, let's talk about what happens when we stop people-pleasing, when we choose ourselves. What does that actually mean?
25: I mean, choosing ourselves for me is the devotional act of living a self-examined life. It's not just a strategy to employ, but it means I'm going to live a self-examined life accompanied by compassion, because whatever I'm going to examine, I think Socrates got it half right, that the self-examined life definitely is the way to go. But the compassion's critical, or I'll stop looking.
13: Yeah. So when we say choose ourselves, we don't just mean be selfish all the time, act in our best interest and not in anybody else's.
25: No, in fact, I see myself as an Epicurean, which means that I want to live a life on enlightened self-interest, where I figure out that to collaborate with you, to cooperate with you, is often in my best interest.
13: And you argue that if I do act that way, if I do choose myself according to that definition,
25: yeah,
13: I'm actually doing a service to the other people around me. It could strengthen my bonds with them.
25: It would, because they're not responsible now to take care of me. They can choose themselves. And there can be real sense of emotional intimacy, I find, when both people are choosing themselves in this more enlightened way, self-interested and enlightened, where they're also interested in what the other needs. It's not mutually exclusive.
13: Now, what if the feeling that if you choose yourself and you don't people please, what if there's this feeling that if you do that, you'll cause conflict in your relationships?
25: Well, there probably will be some conflict, especially if there's a precedent of pleasing and dependency. To move out of that may not simply be a graceful move. There may be some contentious energies in the airways when someone pulls the plug on it.
13: Setting boundaries with someone who has not had good boundaries with you for a long time can be a very abrupt act, can't it?
25: Yes, it can. And the reason is, typically that person, well, very likely was raised in an enmeshed family system. And in that system, poor boundaries is the definition of love. So then we're not just talking about boundaries, we're talking about how the person organized loving.
13: Yeah, I feel personally attacked by this comment in terms of my relationship with my mother. When I was a kid, it's healthier now. But yeah, I think this is very common for people to have bad boundaries with family members.
25: Absolutely. Yep.
13: And so as an adult, setting it with, let's say, our partner, our spouse, when it goes badly, what do we do?
25: Goes badly means they have a negative reaction to it?
13: Yes.
25: Well, first to acknowledge, I like setting the stage, meaning saying, you know, boundaries have been a little bit weak, and I'm figuring out that if we can firm them up a little bit, the only thing we're going to do is support each other's uniqueness, and from that, we're likely to be more emotionally intimate.
13: So back to what I opened this conversation with, people who are the people-pleasing type habitually.
25: Yep.
13: What advice do you have for them? What's something they could take away from listening to this interview so that they could meet their own needs and not just try to always meet others?
25: Yeah, the first thing I'd want them to grab a hold of would be, listen, you did it for survival and self-care, and it worked. And there is a time you can start outgrowing it now. And it will feel risky. Because you created the illusion that if you kept pleasing, all would be well. So when you pull the plug on it, the opposite's going to start ringing in your head, which is all will not be well. But get some support about it. Friends, professional people, where you can speak with people who have explored the shift into better boundaries.
13: You know, and people pleasing actually can work against you. Suppose you're married and your husband's family says, come to our house for the holidays, for Christmas. And then your parents say, come to our house for Christmas. And you say yes to both of them. You're going to create a conflict, you know, in your effort to try to be nice to everybody.
1: you've actually been rude to everybody because you've created this conflict. Where are you going to go? Or you're not going to skip them both?
25: Yeah, I mean, that likely could happen. And I think also what people end up doing is they find the compulsive pleaser is not very trustworthy.
1: Yes.
25: Because they're picking up on how compliant it is and it's lacking authenticity.
1: So you're saying try to say no, try to set boundaries, try to act in your self-interest, as you described earlier, and deal with the discomfort. That's sort of step one.
25: Yeah, you're not going to feel great initially. You're going to feel the tension of the loss because you invested in the strategy probably for quite a while.
1: But then after we invest, then what?
25: As I say, keep practice easily, like say no once every 2 weeks. Make it a gentle process. Let people know what you're doing, who you trust. Let those people know, I'm exploring this, and it's making me at times feel vulnerable. And ask them for the kind of support you need. And it may be you even need a professional support also.
1: Well, you can read more of Paul Dunyan's thoughts on this topic in Psychology Today. The article's titled Choosing Yourself Can Strengthen Bonds with Others. Paul is a teacher, author, psychological healer, and senior faculty member with Mobius Leadership Development. Paul, it's been a joy chatting with you today. Thanks for being on the show.
25: No, thank you, David.
1: Up next, a beer might make you friendlier, but plot twist, a study says it might also make you less helpful. 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

0: You might think of empathy like this. You see someone suffering, then you understand it, and then you start to care. But there's a new study suggesting that when alcohol gets thrown into the mix, when someone is, well, drunk, that process splits apart. They can still read someone's emotions perfectly well, but then they become less inclined to actually help them. What? Let's talk about that here with someone who worked on the research. Her name is Isabel Baltariu, and she's a clinical psychologist in Romania. Isabel, welcome to the show.
1: Hi, thank you for inviting me. Yes, actually, this connection between alcohol and empathy and how alcohol might affect empathy, it's also a part of a more bigger link. I'm talking about the link that is already well established that most of aggressive acts and interpersonal problems happen to people that are during an intoxication with alcohol episodes. I mean, when they are drunk. So we wanted to look at empathy as a mechanism. We wanted to see if this is the explanation for why people become more aggressive with other people or with their close ones. This is already very well established as a connection. We wanted to see if they actually have lower empathy after alcohol. So in this particular study, we looked at the direct effects of alcohol, meaning that we looked at we administered alcohol to healthy people that didn't have already an alcohol use disorder or a problematic drinking pattern. So we wanted to see, we looked at these measures regarding empathy and behavioral empathy, meaning the willingness, their willingness to help other people in pain before and after alcohol. And after alcohol, we could see that regarding behavioral empathy, their willingness to help a confederate that was having a problem and it was in emotional or physical pain, their willingness decreased.
0: Interesting. You know, Isabel, I'm an alcoholic. I have a drinking problem. I haven't had a drink in 7 years. I'm sober. And one of the reasons I stopped drinking was that I like to tease people for fun. I like to be a little mean for fun, you know, in a loving way, in a way where the meanness is accepted as niceness, sort of, you know, teasing. But when I would drink, I would just go too far and I would hurt people's feelings. I was never like physically violent, but I was just like rude and mean while drunk. This is, of course, anecdotal. This is just me. But would your results kind of confirm that behavior? Like for someone who enjoys teasing others in a way that isn't mean, when they drink, they then would become mean. Does that make sense?
1: Yeah, it totally makes sense. And it might be translated this way because maybe when you're teasing others and you go a little bit too far, maybe it is because you understand less what is the impact of your teasing or on their emotions. So you become a little bit blind. Emotionally blind.
0: Certainly I did. A lot of people, my friends especially, note the day that I stopped drinking as the day that I started becoming a nice person. Okay, let's not talk about me. This experiment, do you bring people into a lab and then get them moderately intoxicated and then study what their response is? Like, how do you actually get these results?
1: Yeah, this study was conducted in the Netherlands. So our participants were people, university students, and also normal people from the city that responded to an ad that was running through the city and online. And yeah, they came to the lab. We screened them for various health problems. We excluded them if they had prescribed medication or problems with alcohol and things like this. And of course, then we administered the measurements and then we give them the drink. It was placebo. They didn't know what they were having. They know that everyone was having beer. But we removed the label of the beer and we put it in a new neutral can covered with a lid. So they didn't know if it was a 0% alcohol placebo.
0: Oh, yeah. Yeah. And especially nowadays, the non-alcoholic beer tastes pretty good.
1: Yeah.
0: Okay. So you had sort of your, I guess, for lack of a better word, intoxicated or drunk group. You had your not so drunk group. Your sober group?
1: Yeah, actually, they were not very intoxicated because it is ethical, only ethical to not get them intoxicated in the lab.
0: Super blasted. Okay.
1: We choose the moderate dose of alcohol.
0: Let's talk about some of the situations they had to navigate and how the two groups responded differently.
1: Yeah, so we used a measure of cognitive empathy that in research it is called a concept that is called empathic accuracy. So for this, they had to watch video clips of people narrating personal life events that were pretty emotional. So they had to rate continuously while they were watching the person describing their experience, how positive or negative the person was feeling. So this is a very good valid measure of cognitive empathy. And regarding behavioral empathy, they had control scenarios and actual scenarios of people in a painful situation. For example, a person is fixing something in the yard, and then they hurt their hand and they are bleeding, and they have to answer at the end the question if they would help this person. And it was also physical, like in the example that I give, physical pain, and it was also emotional pain, like for after a breakup or a death of a loved one.
0: So what were some of the main findings? Did you find anything about empathy being more like a sequence? Like you notice the pain, the suffering, you then understand it, you then care about it, you then decide to act or not. And that like sequence, those steps kind of get broken or they're not as strong, those links, when people have had a drink or two?
1: Yeah, that's very fine-tuning what you are saying, like correlating empathy aspects as a sequence. Actually, what was surprising in our findings that we didn't observe an effect on cognitive empathy, because previous studies have seen that, but that also varies regarding our conditions in the lab, the type of drink that we gave them. I mean, I think there are only one or two more studies on beer that used beer. So the absorption time for every type of alcohol is different. Yeah, and of course, the people are different. So
0: sure. What would be the main kind of takeaway from your study? What could we say generally about what alcohol does to us in terms of empathy?
1: Yeah, from a mechanistic perspective, I would say that the main takeaway is that alcohol can affect the way that we respond to people, but this depends. I mean, if I were to speak contextually and based on other studies, I would say that people that are more vulnerable to develop dependence from alcohol and also less empathy are people that don't have healthy coping strategies with their negative emotions.
0: Okay, well, Isabel, I've enjoyed the chat. Thanks for talking about your research with me.
1: You're welcome. Thank you for inviting me. I enjoyed it as well.
0: Isabel Balteriu is a clinical psychologist in Romania. Up next, bad breath, wrinkles, the wrong body, the wrong clothes. Buy a product. It'll fix everything. Advertising has spent a century looking at new reasons you should feel slightly terrible about yourself. So just ahead, how that trick works and how knowing it could save you money.
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1: So, talking about Ricky Ratchets, guess when Rick bought his first used car?
2: Well, I know he's been buying and selling since he was a teenager.
1: 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But then again, it could have been when he was delivering the free press on his bike and bought a 69 Torino from a neighbor. Either way, that's 40 years ago.
2: Wow, there sure has been a lot of cars since. Think he'd buy mine?
1: Probably.
3: 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Visit Ricky Ratchets, 140 Clark Road in London.
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16: Ever notice how an advertisement can make you feel really bad about yourself and then offer you the solution? Like, your skin's terrible, but it needs fixing. Buy this cream. Your clothes aren't trendy enough. Your house isn't clean enough. Your life isn't something enough. Advertising has gotten really good at finding our insecurities and turning them into sales. But what's behind all that? And how can we resist this manipulation? Let's talk about it here with Mathieu Legendre, a marketing professor at Toronto Metropolitan University. Mathieu, welcome to the show.
17: Yeah, thank you for having me.
16: So our insecurities, how do advertisers turn them and transform them into something that we might want to buy? Even in some cases, telling us about insecurities we didn't know we had.
17: Yeah, exactly. So, you know, advertising can have different types of framing. You can say, if you buy my product, you will be very happy and your life will be so successful. But you could also have a different framing and just say, well, if you don't buy my product, your life will be miserable. So basically, the advertising would just set standards that you should reach if you want to be successful in this society. And obviously, the solution is very simple. Just go to the grocery store, go to the shop, and then buy my product. It's only a few bucks and your life will be, you know, very different.
16: But why does this work so well?

0: Like, if a friend insulted me, I wouldn't immediately think, oh, I need to buy something to fix this. Why do we believe advertisers when they try to make us insecure, even when we shouldn't be?
1: Yeah, that's a good question. I think to answer that question, we need to understand the context of marketing and advertising. We live in an individualistic society where meritocracy and success is based on personal choices. So we all have integrated this reality and eventually accepted this reality as well. So you know that every product or service that you buy is an investment on yourself. So we're all trying to get, you know, improvement and to be more successful, to keep up with the pace of the competition, whether it is for professional reasons, your physical appearance, your success at, among your friends, for instance. And we know that to succeed, we need to invest. And invest in what? As I said, it can be a product, a service, education program, health, whatever you name it, you know, just to improve yourself and eventually to succeed. So it's a kind of self-entrepreneurship. You're your own brand, and then you need to invest on yourself. So if the marketing and the advertising say, well, you're good, but you should be even better using my product, then we will consider the option.
0: Are there particular insecurities that are effective for advertisers as opposed to others? For example, the way I look, the way I smell, the clothing that I wear, or maybe the car I drive. Are there particularly categories that we're more vulnerable to than others?
1: Yeah, so one of the fear, I think, that is a very powerful driver of consumption is social anxiety and social rejection. You know, the idea that you will be rejected in your workplace because, as you said, you don't drive the nice car, because you don't wear the right clothes, or because your watch is bad, or the smartphone that you put on the table is miserable. You know, so this idea of being socially rejected and socially judged by others is something that we cannot support and we cannot bear. So eventually, we are also buying kind of social security by consuming the product that we're supposed to in order to be part of the group. Being outside of the group is very, very painful for human beings in general.
0: I know you're from France and not North America, but did you have these commercials for this candy called Mentos, the fresh maker? Do you remember those?
1: Yeah.
0: Like someone would get in an absurd dilemma that might cause them social anxiety, and then if only they ate the candy, it would be the solution.
1: Yeah.
0: And I know it's absurd, but I remember it 30 years later. It's a silly example, but is that kind of what these companies are doing? They're saying you'll fit in better if only you buy our product.
1: Yeah, they basically try to illustrate the gap that you have between how painful would be the situation for you and how cheap is the solution. You know, like having a bad breath and then you try to approach someone, to date someone, or you want to get a job or something, and then you have this bad breath. The consequences of this situation would be tremendous. But what is the cost of this Mentos stuff? It's a few bucks. So why would you reject the offer? It's only a few bucks, and eventually the consequence, like you can protect your self brand, your asset, just for a few bucks. So it's a good deal. Just do it. You know, buy the stuff and then get successful.
0: Is there another more modern example that isn't silly, that really underscores this technique of tugging at our insecurities?
1: A few months ago, I remember I was riding the metro in Toronto, and there was this advertising everywhere in every station. It's about, how you call this in English? Deodorant. It's like...
0: Deodorant.
1: Deodorant.
0: Okay.
1: There you go. Okay. Sorry. So deodorant for the whole body, not just for the armpit. You know, so for your intimate part and every aspect of your body, you know, like it's not enough just to use deodorant for your armpits, but you have to use it for every pieces of your body. Otherwise, you will have a smell, and then people will get this smell, then they will be, oh, this guy is disgusting, and then you will be rejected. So the solution is simple. Just buy my full body deodorant, you know?
0: I've never even heard of that product, but now I'm thinking in my head, do I need that? So what can we do to resist this kind of manipulation? What can we do to sort of put up our armor so that we can't let advertisers make us feel bad about ourselves in ways where we shouldn't, only to buy their products?
1: Yeah, first of all, I would say that don't accept the idea that every problem that you might have has a solution with a price tag on it. You know, this idea that every insecurity, every anxiety should be processed with a product or service with a price tag on it is a wrong idea. Most of the things that we experience in our daily life have other solutions than just buying a product or consuming a service. That's one thing. The other thing is something I explained in the article I published recently about this topic is the way you build the mental reality of your environment is based on how you feed your brain. If you feed your brain with promoted content, marketing content, and stuff like this, your reality looks like a big supermarket. And everything that you will experience in your life will have a price tag on it. But if you can expose yourself to other type of content, I don't know, reading a book, listening to this very cool podcast from David Cooper, for instance, or
0: I would support that. Yeah,
1: yeah, of course. Any other type of content that gives you another way of thinking, you know, like another way of perceiving your reality, and eventually you will find that, well, I don't need this product to fix my problem. Actually, do I really have a problem? That's the first question you should ask, you know.
0: Now, how is this different from advertising that just tells us about product benefits? Or is advertising that tells us about product benefits subtly trying to do this as well? Is it more blurry in reality? There's sort of advertising that doesn't tug at our insecurities and advertising that does? Or is it kind of a gray kind of scale between the two?
1: No, marketing is a kind of a science, and there are very, very different types of design in advertising depending on the objective of the advertising. So, for instance, if I want to show up the quality and the benefits of my product, I will try to make a comparison with my competitor. You can buy this brand, but this brand is not good or not as good as mine to provide you with the solution that you need. That's one thing. But if you want to drive social norms, and then to explain to the consumers that to reach these social norms, you need to buy new product, then you will really earn social anxiety and social rejections to drive consumption. So there are very two different types of strategy.
0: So is the main takeaway just try not to consume this media because it'll subtly affect us even if we think we're immune to it?
1: Yeah, that's one thing. And then also just question this feeling that you have when you watch this kind of advertising, you know, try to probe your own feelings, say, okay, hold on, what's going on here? You know, is it like a stupid message that I need a full body deodorant, really? Or, you know, the thing is how to have a moral judgment on what people decide to do afterwards, you know? So eventually it's a private decision-making process, you know?
0: Unless Full Body Deodorant is a sponsor of this show or any radio station we're on, in which case it's a great product and I wholeheartedly recommend it. I'm kidding, of course, Mathieu. I've enjoyed the chat. Thanks for clarifying this for me.
1: Yeah, thank you very much, David. See you.
0: Mathieu Lagent is a marketing professor at Toronto Metropolitan University. Just ahead, many AI companies will say, trust us, we're being careful with our technology. How comforting, especially when some industry insiders are literally warning about humanity's future. Are these warnings something we should take seriously? We'll sort out the AI panic next.
2: 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That's 1-888-505-6644. The Last Show with David Cooper.
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0: The people who build the most powerful AI systems, some of them keep warning us how they might be also very dangerous. Should we believe these warnings? How worried should we be? An AI researcher just quit their job and warned the industry is racing towards something humanity might not be able to control. Let's talk about it here with Professor McGill, who's an AI ethics researcher named Renee Sieber. Renee, welcome to the show.
10: Hi there.
0: So what exactly happened? What is this headline, this company Anthropic, a former researcher there is raising the alarm bells?
10: The whole problem is that these companies are building agents, and these agents work as avatars on the behalf of people and software, and they are often trained to respond to rewards. And the reward said, do this final objective. And the AIs had the tools to be able to, it's like, oh, we're trying to do it the way we think you wanted us to do it. And that's not working. But you gave us this goal in the end. So we're going to exploit every kind of loophole that we can. And they did. And they breached the system. And bad things happened.
0: To put it plainly, you might ask an agent to check like weather.com constantly and email me if a storm is coming. But what happens when weather.com is down? Does the agent then decide to hack their computer system to try to get weather.com to come back up? It's a silly example, but like these agents can act in unexpected ways. And the warning is these unexpected ways could destroy us all. Am I understanding this correctly?
10: It's because systems don't think like humans do. And if we give them a goal, they will optimize to find a way to accomplish that goal. And they don't follow the pathways that we think they will follow. So if it means hacking weather.com, if it means redirecting grid energy to weather.com, if it means going to the source because weather.com is not doing the predictions, it's entities like Environment Canada or in the U.S. NOAA or National Weather Service, they're going to hack those systems.
0: It kind of reminds me of every movie, TV show, book where wishes are involved, and the central thesis is always be careful what you wish for. Yeah. It's oddly similar to that. But how dangerous could these agents really be? Like, is all the sensational reporting on them, is it something we need to worry about in the next 6 months, 8 months, 1 year?
10: Well, I'm more concerned that the heads of these companies worry that the agents are going to breach these systems, that the AI is going to breach these systems. I gave a, well, I was in a workshop once with people who look at autonomous weapon systems. And what scared the bejesus out of me was they were worried that there could be no human in the loop, because if you're trying to build a weapon system that counters another weapon system, you don't have the time to respond as a human being to direct these swarms. These were drone swarms, and now we're talking about agentic swarms, that there can be no humans involved to respond to these challenges. And these company execs are saying, well, we have to build these systems because we have to compete in the AI arms race. We have to compete to get past this competitor. So we can't actually test any of this. So we don't know ultimately what the systems are doing because everything is so opaque.
0: It's kind of like mob bosses warning that organized crime is getting too dangerous. Like, it's sort of odd that these are the figures speaking out. They're, in some sense, they're the figures responsible.
10: Yes, they are. And it is kind of worrying that the same time they say, please regulate us, which they actually are saying.
0: Unusual for mostly U.S. companies as well, I might add.
10: Well, no, not unusual for AI companies, because they've been asking for government to regulate them for quite some time. The challenge is, of course, A, why aren't you just stopping what you're doing? Why can't you just put the brakes on yourself? And B, what usually happens is, please regulate us, but we will write all the regulations for you.
0: Is it a marketing ploy that these CEOs are warning of how great their products are, how powerful they are? Is it, or is it something that the average person should take seriously?
10: I think it's really hard to unpack intent here. It's really hard to know whether they're scared shitless about this, or like, we can't control because we don't know what's going on internally because the systems are too complex now. It is, could be a marketing ploy to flex and to say, hey, our stuff is so good that it can hack other systems. To me, I think it's a little bit more cynical than that. It's like, we've got ours. Everybody else to comply. We're not going to pull back our systems, regulate everybody else.
0: You know, you mentioned earlier weapon systems, autonomous, agentic, robotic, whatever, drone swarms that can respond in the battlefield faster than humans can program them or think about what's going on. You know, in the Cold War, we somehow, with our adversaries, signed a nuclear non-proliferation treaty, which I think a lot of them have now expired, which is very worrisome. But that aside, do you think we could just do that? We could sort of internationally come together and say, okay, weapon systems that are autonomous, AI systems that can have complete control over the internet and take down power grids, we can all just agree not to build them?
10: We could. First of all, what's going on with nuclear disarmament right now? Not so good.
0: No.
10: Second of all, where is all that energy for data centers going to come from? Probably from nuclear power proliferation. Another worry.
0: When those nuclear plants are run by computer systems that hopefully aren't plugged into the internet.
10: Then there is the power of international entities. Not so great. Often they'll say, please enact these self-regulatory norms and be good. And you saw what happened with Google when they started with don't be evil. They sort of backed off on that. And lastly, one of the big challenges with nuclear power regulation is the national entities that regulate nuclear power are usually the ones who are promoting nuclear power. And there's been a long debate about whether agencies like ISED in Canada, for example, Innovation, Science, and Economic Development Canada, which is supposed to promote economic development and occasionally regulate that economic development, whether they'd be so inclined to, say, put the brakes on anything that is also a part of digital sovereignty, for example. I don't think so.
0: Okay, we're talking about AI, and we're going to get back to it in a second. But I'm David Cooper, host of The Last Show. Now, before The Last Show, not this last show, I'm talking about the entire show you're listening to, name The Last Show. Before I ever did that, I was a software engineer. And I want to tell you about something that genuinely creeps me out. Having spent more than 15 years working in tech, I was pretty aware of how your personal data gets passed around. You sign up for one website, you buy something on another, and then somehow, boom, companies you've never heard of know your name, your phone number, and even where you live. 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
0: AI companies want us to be excited about what their technology can do, but some of their own researchers also seem very terrified by it. They say it needs to be more safe. AI safety sounds pretty technical, like somebody somewhere has a checklist for the robots. But what does safe actually mean when this technology is moving so fast, the stakes are very enormous, and no one seems to agree on what the risks are? Well, let's discuss that with Professor Renee Sieber from McGill, who is an AI ethics researcher. Renee, welcome back to the show.
10: Hi, nice to be back.
0: It sounds lovely. We've got CEOs, researchers warning us that AI could be dangerous, and so the response is safety. But what the heck does that mean? Like, what is AI safety from your perspective?
10: AI safety is delineating the risks and then trying to remediate the risks one by one.
0: Okay, well, let's delineate some of these risks.
10: So one is the swarms of agents out of control that are taking over energy grids, water power, you name it, and trying to prevent them from doing that. And often they'll use things like reinforcement learning. They'll put in rules. You can't do that. You can't tell people how to build biological weapons. You can't tell them how to build bombs. If they even say it in a prompt, and already we know that prompts can be breached, and you can say, in a hypothetical situation.
0: Yeah, you're basically having a list of things it can't do, but how can you be exhaustive? How can you make a complete list? What if somebody finds one thing not on the list that's dangerous?
10: But you got it. That's a problem. And because AI, generative AI, doesn't think like us, it is very difficult to predict how the AI is going to respond. And if you don't have enough humans to do the oversight, because a lot of these companies are shelving their AI ethics departments, right? They're not spending the time anticipating what could go wrong.
0: And what part of this safety problem do you think the public understands the least well right now, the average person?
10: That the world is usually being made safe for AI. AI is not being made safe for the world. What they probably understand the least, but maybe they, if they think about it a while, they would, is that most of the solutions are computational. Since AI has permeated all aspects of our lives, there is little thought to the human in the loop. And these companies, it's like humans are expensive and they don't, and these models are moving at the speed of light, not literally, but they are moving so rapidly that you can't have enough humans to anticipate all the risks or all the harms. So it's like, we'll fix it when we see people getting hurt. But not before. But, you know, hurt can happen in very subtle ways that you don't even know about.
1: You know, I'm a former software engineer before I, you know, came on the radio, and I've got friends and former colleagues who are still nerds. They're still programming. And I've heard many different people say this phrase, things that I couldn't do even just 4 months ago with the older models, I can now do. And this seems to be a recurring theme, that within a short amount of time, new things, new capabilities, new ways to engineer software systems, to get agents to do things to help you do your work or your hobby projects or whatever, it moves so fast. My worry is, like, it'll just keep going like that? Or do you think it'll plateau? Will there be some, like, AI will get as good as it can get, it's not going to get any better, and it'll never get into the super dangerous territory?
10: Well, I mean, to some extent, the application of AI. Will the application of AI plateau? So already we're finding the limits of what's called vibe coding, where people are using prompts to generate code, and they don't have enough time to test the edge cases of the systems that they're building. And what happened a few months ago, big parts of Amazon just went down. And Amazon said, maybe we shouldn't be firing all those senior engineers and we should hire them back. And maybe there should be some oversight, because when you have mission critical, and for a company, mission critical obviously means something different from a government when you're doing like welfare payments or you're doing the electric grid, that's a little bit more problematic. But, you know, maybe we need to have more humans doing the validation, and we can't always trust the software to do it.
1: My worry is, like, on an individual basis, someone will vibe code or use AI to write, like, I don't know, an X-ray machine, and I go into the hospital and then I get a lethal dose of X-rays, or navigation control on an airplane, and then when it lands in a storm, you know, under conditions it's never seen before, the plane crashes. Like, these are my worries, that this code won't be checked by reasonable people who understand it.
10: I think the X-ray analogy is really good, because with an agent, let's say you have cancer and the X-ray is being used to detect the spread of the cancer. Well, if the X-ray delivers a lethal dose, then you die. Your cancer has been cured.
1: It seems so dystopian, but these are the kinds of worries that are being raised. As someone who researches in this area, speaks in this area, is knowledgeable in this area, Renee, AI ethics, what would you want to say to the CEOs of these companies and the people who work in this space who are warning that these tools could be dangerous?
10: What I want to say to government is, you have to stop taking the risks that you're taking with these companies. You have to. So there's different kinds of ethics, and I'm what's called a deontologist, which means you draw red lines. With nuclear power, you draw red lines around nuclear weaponry proliferation. And with this, you could say no more facial recognition technology. You could say no more agents. You could put moratoria on these technologies as a government body.
1: Why is there so much pressure on, I mean, I know the answer, it's free market capitalism, whatever, investors, but from your perspective, why is there so much pressure on these companies to get better and better tools shipped that may pose more and more of a risk to us?
10: Well, you're kind of answering your own question. When you have a capitalist system that is divorced from any kind of responsibility to the users, to the public at large, and you're under such pressure to keep the valuation, the bubbled valuation of your company high, then are you going to stop that development when, you know, you're hearing that the thing that you're working on right now is about to be scooped by somebody else? You have no incentive to do less.
1: Now, if we look at the U.S., governments have stepped in and regulated big business. Two centuries ago, they passed the Antitrust Act to prevent big monopolies from happening. They have the ability. Why aren't they doing it?
10: Because we have lots and lots of industry lobbyists, because especially in the U.S. and to a lesser extent in Canada, the whole economy has been being propped up by the AI companies. Give me a break, David.
1: I mean, I know the answer. It's just so worrisome. Side note, where are you investing your money right now? I hope not in Anthropic and OpenAI.
10: No, but I am also active in Canada at the federal government level and pushing back against safe AI initiatives. Why? Because tech bros are not the best place to fix the problems that they have created. I don't trust them. Often governments do a poor job in talking to the public, who have legitimate fears about where this tech is going.
1: Well, Renee Sieber is a professor at McGill. She's also an AI ethics researcher. Renee, I've really enjoyed the chat. Thank you for being on the show.
10: Thank you.
1: That's a wrap on The Last Show, but this wasn't the last show, because we'll be back tomorrow night. 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We'll be back tomorrow night. Thanks for tuning in.
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0: We are 5 weeks away from Londoners going to the polls to elect our next city council. It's going to come faster than you really expect. We've got the advanced polls beginning soon. So advanced polls, and as we get into October, we'll make sure we have you have the exact details, but advanced voting will happen from October the on October the 1st and October the 3rd and from the 5th to the 10th. Aside from that, voting day is October the 26th. It is a Monday. We have been talking to members of city council, running for council over the past couple of weeks. That will continue this week as we talk to more and more council candidates. We are also talking to some of the mayoral candidates to set up a date for a debate on the air. That would be a special broadcast on 980 CFPL. Last week, we saw some announcements made on affordability. Mayor Josh Morgan on Friday announced or pledged a 2-year freeze on recreation fees. He also pledged an expansion of London's low-income recreation subsidy program. The mayor said that he would freeze family and individual fees for at least 2 years. Currently, the city already subsidizes recreation, in a sense. Taxes cover 1/3 of the cost of running a lot of these programs. User fees make up the other 2/3. The other aspect of what the mayor was talking about on Friday, was the Play Your Way Fund, which I don't think too many people are aware of. So he wants to expand this. The fund provides up to $300 per person annually towards city recreation programs. This is for low-income individuals and families. Now, the mayor, as part of this, said he would review the program's eligibility requirements and improve the application process. His pledge came on the heels of the pledge from Susan Stevenson to have taxes below 1% the first 2 years of her term and at inflation or below the next 2 years of her term, as we have detailed, as we've been outlining the different promises from council candidates. Number one, that's the lowest tax promise we've heard from any candidate so far. There have been some individual council candidates who have said they want zero taxes, but what you mean by that sometimes varies based on the candidate. And that's something I've just, you know, I've read. We have not interviewed someone on the air who has said that. Other candidates for council and for mayor have been more around the inflation mark. That's what Kirsten Crows has said she would propose. That's what a number of council candidates have said they would propose. Getting down to 1%, as we have detailed, would be extremely difficult, would be almost impossible to do without cutting services or going into reserves. And Susan Stevenson, when she has talked about this in the media, has indicated that going into reserves for 2027 might be the route that needs to be taken for 2027 in particular. But you're looking at about $30 million that needs to be cut from the budget in 2027, and then another $30 million in 2028. So, I mean, a lot of what the council candidates are saying is possible, but it's extremely difficult to achieve and does not come without some pain, but does speak to what we're hearing a lot from people, which is just general affordability, some of which city council can control and some of which city council cannot. Now, also coming along with all of this is the return of MPs in Ottawa, with a fall session of Parliament beginning today. Prime Minister Mark Carney and his Liberal colleagues are in Ottawa mapping out the new legislation they want to table. As Mackenzie Gray reports, one item in particular is high on the government's agenda.
1: One of the first major items to be presented will include changes to the Canada Labour Code to give the government more power to be involved with strikes and lockouts.
2: What we want to do is make achieving collective agreements easier. We want to put federal resources at the disposition of those parties. And, you know, really rare cases where we have chronic problems.
3: What do we want?
1: Chronic problems such as labour disputes at Air Canada, WestJet and the railroads that in some cases saw the federal government direct the Canadian Industrial Relations Board to impose binding arbitration, essentially ending a labour dispute and forcing the company and employees back to work.
4: The government already has the power to intervene. The point is to reduce the time to times that the government is forced to solve the problem for employers and unions.
1: Time has previously not hindered the Liberals, who've generally used their broad authority to end strikes and lockouts very quickly. Disputes at railroads CN and CPKC and with Air Canada flight attendants were ended in less than 24 hours by the jobs minister. Those Air Canada employees then defied that order and stayed on strike, a situation the Liberals are positioning as something that can't happen again when trying to attract new investment.
5: The right to strike is always going to be there, but we also need to make sure that, you know, our supply chains flow and projects move forward.
1: Unions have long been very critical of the use of back-to-work legislation and orders, something the New Democrats have also focused on. One of the key portions of the Liberal and NDP supply and confidence deal during the Trudeau era, anti-scab legislation, a decades-long priority for the New Democrats. The Liberal Labour shift from Trudeau to Carney, not bothering backbenchers.
6: This is the Liberal Party. It's we're going to stay true to our principles. I'm not going to speculate what's in any bill.
1: Pierre Poilievre and the Conservatives have also sought blue-collar union workers with some success, but national polls show them down more than 10 points now to the Liberals. Mackenzie Gray, Global News, Ottawa.
0: So, the labor legislation will garner a lot of discussion. The Prime Minister said on Friday, the Building Canada Strong Act will speed up approval of new federal projects. We'll also have more discussion on the bill to restrict social media access for kids. This would also regulate AI chatbots. The lawful access bill is before the Senate, assuming it doesn't get held up there. That should pass, you would think, at some point in the fall. And then really, we've got the discussion on trade talks with the United States. Doesn't seem like Canada and the United States are going to be going back to the negotiating table anytime soon. And the European Union discussion will also be had. The Prime Minister said last week there will be a debate in Parliament. We have, you know, when this has been discussed and started to come around last week, we're wondering, like, what does this mean? What does this look like? Based on some of the reporting I was reading over the weekend and what the indications are, it does not seem as though we would be, at least based on the understanding at the moment, we don't have the full details. At right now, it doesn't seem we would be have to adhere to some of the stringent rules and regulations they have with the EU. It's essentially beefing up what we have with the European Trade Agreement, CETA. But we still need more details on exactly what this means between Canada and Europe if it's going to go ahead. And something else to watch is we've got a lot of by-elections that are going to happen at some point. Six seats are vacant. The Liberals go into the fall sitting with 173 seats, still a majority. But will they build on that? Will that be clawed back a little bit? That is something to watch. The by-elections don't have to happen right away, but they are expected at some point. Back a little bit. That is something to watch. The by-elections don't have to happen right away, but they are expected at some point in this fall.

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0: It has been 4 years since Ontario signed on to the federal government's child care plan, and while fees for parents are lower than they were in 2022 in Ontario, we aren't at the desired level of $10 a day. 4 years ago, it was upwards of $70, whereas now it's been capped at $22. Ontario was to have created 86,000 spaces by now, but the province is off that mark. Just under 60,000 is where the province stands. There have been a number of issues along the way, issues that we have highlighted on this show. Now there is another issue, tariffs. What impact could tariffs have on the daycare system? To talk about that, we're joined by Andrea Hannett, Executive Director of the Association of Daycare Operators of Ontario. Andrea, I appreciate the time today.
1: Hi, thanks for having me on.
0: So we often, you know, when we talk about tariffs, we have a focus on export.

0: exporters or manufacturing, but how could the trade dispute impact childcare?
1: Well, the impact is really twofold. On the one hand, the U.S. tariffs could result in job losses here, particularly in communities that are highly reliant on any of the targeted sectors. So if you're seeing a couple of large employers in a community doing large layoffs, the impact gets felt by child care centers because parents pull their children out of care to save money. And so that's the one side. And it's not, people would be surprised with all the waiting lists how long it actually takes to replace, and I hate using that word when it comes to families, but replace a family who pulls out of care and with another child in the same age group. It actually isn't necessarily quick, easy, or cost-free. It does take some time to do that. So, you know, that's the one side. And then the Canadian retaliatory tariffs, they also have an impact because they have an impact on operating costs for centers. So, you know, looking at the list of items involved, you've got a lot of food ingredients, you've got paper goods, so you think about arts and craft supplies for the children, office supplies. There's also tariffs on cookware, cutlery, and appliances like stoves, dishwashers, and laundry machines. So that all drives up operating costs. There's also the issue of expansion, and that's where Canada's retaliatory tariffs could really have an impact on childcare because a lot of the items are the kinds of materials you need to create new spaces. So you think about flooring, wall panels, steel for construction, nuts, bolts, screws, windows, doors, all that kind of thing. So if those costs go up, it means that expansion plans might need to get scaled back or delayed. And, you know, that certainly impacts our ability to create new spaces and then get people off wait lists.
0: What have you heard from child care centers?
1: They're concerned. The centers that are participating in the federal program are worried about how tightly controlled their funding is and the lack of flexibility they have to manage any changes brought about by the trade dispute. And centers that aren't part of the federal program, for them, you know, they're worried about the increase in operating costs because nobody wants to raise parent fees, particularly if you're in a community or located nearby where there are centers that are part of the federal program, because you're already trying to compete with subsidized centers to attract families, right? So, it's challenging for both.
0: There is research that suggests, you know, childcare is particularly sensitive to economic downturns. It can be slow to recover. What is it about the sector that does make it so vulnerable?
1: Well, part of it is that a lot of the sector is comprised of small independent centers. So whether they're run as small businesses or small community-based not-for-profits, you know, it's essentially the same challenge as other types of small businesses face in an economic downturn. But child care centers run on really, really tight margins. And because their staff-child ratios are regulated, and nobody's saying they shouldn't be, but, you know, that changes the equation. You can't just look after more children with fewer staff to try and make up for changes in your cost structure. So, you know, even a small drop in enrollment coupled with cost increases for basic supplies can mean that some centers are not able to make ends meet.
0: Is there a concern some child care centers could close?
1: Yes, absolutely. There was some research that came out, was published in the Journal of Labor Economics, that indicates that there is a correlation between child care center closures and increases in the unemployment rate generally. So when your unemployment rate goes up, your rate of child care center closures also goes up.
0: What sort of assistance would you like from the government?
1: Yeah, the federal government recently did its pre-budget consultation process, and what we asked for was for some short-term funding from the federal government to flow to provinces so that they could fund all licensed child care centers to help offset operating cost increases due to the trade dispute. So this is, you know, short-term targeted funding just to help deal with the increased operating costs that are happening during the trade dispute. We also ask for some funding for families impacted by tariff-related layoffs so they wouldn't necessarily have to pull their children out of care to save money. And the idea there is that, you know, if a family is pretty stressed out and in turmoil because a parent has lost a job due to a layoff, at least the children would have consistency by being able to maintain their current care arrangements. And we would like to see some funding go to that, you know, to directly help those families.
0: It has, I mean, we've talked a couple of times along the way. I mean, it's been a bit of a bumpy road here at times. Do we need a, at this point where we are now, a review of this program so we can look at it for the future? Or what needs to happen moving forward long term?
1: Yeah, I think we do. And I think it's probably, you know, a consultation exercise where, you know, all of the stakeholders have a say, not just, you know, not just a sort of an administrative review by the bureaucracy that runs the program, but actually a comprehensive, you know, town hall, series of town hall type consultations. That would inform how the program should look going forward, because you've got some parents who say, oh no, let's get to the $10 a day. You've got other parents who say, no, you know, let's tackle new spaces and work on, you know, having fewer waiting lists or shorter waiting lists. And realistically, the program originally was rolled out with no public consultation at all. And that was about 5 years ago. And we're in a different world now. You know, the time it was rolled out, we were at the height of the pandemic still. Now we're living with the post-pandemic economy and what looks like is going to be a prolonged trade dispute with our largest trading partner. And, you know, that's, the world is different now. We also know that the initial design of the program isn't creating new spaces at the pace it needs to in order to meet the demand for care. And we also know that fewer families at the lower end of the income scale are using child care now than was the case before the federal program was introduced. So, you know, there's some things there that really, I think, warrant some further public discussion and some rejigging of the program to make it work better for everybody.
0: Do you think that's possible? Is that something that could happen?
1: Well, you know, I guess it depends, you know, if the federal government is up for that, you know, if they are willing to look at, you know, ways to reform the program, or if they are just so, you know, entrenched in, well, this is the program, this is how it's going to be, and, you know, flaws and all, this is what we're going with. It just depends. But certainly, I think there's an opportunity to make the very, very large amount of money we're spending on this program as a country to make it work better for more families.
0: Andrea, I appreciate the time today. Thank you very much.
1: Thank you.
0: That's Andrea Hannon, Executive Director of the Association of Daycare Operators of Ontario. Often when we think about tariffs, for obvious and good reasons, we do think about manufacturing, we think about exporters. But there's impacts far beyond that, and they can be particularly acute, as Andrea was saying there, in the daycare space, where the costs show up in ways that I'm sure a lot of other businesses also can identify with in terms of extra costs for other items that you wouldn't normally have thought about.
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0: A Western researcher wants schools to take a broader approach to helping students recover from concussions. Professor Heather Shepherd says recovery is not just about physical symptoms. Students can also fall behind academically, lose connections with friends, and experience anxiety about returning to class. She has developed a return-to-school framework aimed at improving communication between families, teachers, and schools while providing students with more support. Her goal is to eventually create a system that could be used by schools across Ontario and eventually across the country. To talk about this, we're joined by Dr. Heather Shepherd. Thanks for your time today.
1: Yes, thank you so much for having me.
0: So what made you want to look into this?
1: So I had sustained concussions as an adolescent, and that really grew my interest in understanding how teens experience concussions and returning to school. And then I pursued a career in occupational therapy, where I worked as a school-based occupational therapist and had teens on my caseload who also had concussions. And from there, recognized there was a gap between what best practice says we should do and what's actually feasible in the schools, and then pursued a PhD and now my full-time career trying to work with teens, families, and educators to help implement return to school supports for kids post concussion.
0: So as someone who had concussions as a younger person, what do we do right? What could we do better?
1: I think we have a lot of awareness now, which is great that we've moved in that direction. Schools and sports organizations overwhelmingly are aware of concussions and best practice. We have Policy and Program Memorandum 158 in Ontario, which outlines practices for schools, and Rowan's Law. That being said, we're still not great collectively at implementing and adopting these policies and protocols and these best practices in place. And a lot of that comes down to just resource availability in schools.
0: How much of it is also just communication as well?
1: Yes, communication is consistently raised in concussion research as a really big barrier in terms of making sure students get the support they need, and also just making sure that everyone's on the same page.
0: So when you were doing this, what did you find? What jumped out to you?
1: So we took a couple different angles. So we initially worked with teens to understand their perspectives, and then teachers and school administrators, and then also families and caregivers. Interestingly, teachers and school administrators have different perspectives on what's feasible in the classroom. So if you are coming in as a teen that has a concussion and you're speaking with your guidance counselor or principal, and they're the one who is kind of telling the teachers what to do in the classroom in terms of academic supports, but the teachers don't think that's feasible or they can't accommodate it within their setting, then we've kind of got a breakdown in terms of how we're actually able to support those students. And then how is that communicated back? How are the healthcare providers involved? So there's lots of different pieces at play. And then we have the fun part where health and education are just different systems, and it's a lot of consent processes to talk back and forth between healthcare teams and education teams.
0: What should a gradual return to school look like? Should students be returning before they're symptom free, or how do we work that?
1: Yeah, so currently best practice is that we recommend 24 to 48 hours of rest, and then gradually returning to school in a way that works for the student. So that's going to be very individualized for each student and each concussion if they've had more than one, based on what their symptoms are. However, we do recommend that they're able to resume cognitive activity, so returning to learning and also just the school environment in general, in a way that doesn't overly exacerbate their symptoms, but they still can be symptomatic at that time.
0: One of the issues sometimes we see with mental health, which would apply to concussions as well, is like it's like if you break your arm, you can see, you know, what the issue is, and you can do the rate. You can, you know, do a check to see how the arm is doing. Sometimes with concussions, although you can do, you know, tests and whatnot, it's not, you know, if you just look at someone, you can't necessarily determine the level, their severity, where they are in their recovery. Does that complicate it when it's just not something physical and it's more than just the physical?
1: The invisible injury is definitely a concern many times for the individuals who have had the injury. just because other people can't see it. So when they're returning to sport, their teammates can't see that they're still injured necessarily, which is also why we often put them in different colored pennies. From a teacher perspective, it's not an easy reminder. So if they're sitting in the classroom, a high school teacher maybe teaches 4 or 5 different students a day. And so they're needing to remember that that student has a concussion. Because again, as you mentioned, it's not visible to them. And that's where one of the things that we worked on was something that is actually quite a simplistic solution, but in their school attendance list, one of our recommendations was just to put a C next to the student's name, that they have a concussion, so that when the teacher does attendance every class, they just have a really quick reminder that, oh yeah, this student has a concussion, they're still recovering. So quite a simplistic solution actually has a lot of impact in the classroom setting.
0: So you have a return to school framework here. What do you want people to take from it, or what do you hope people, take most from your framework?
1: So the framework is really leveraging existing resources. We worked in partnership, or we used resources that were available, and then really worked with schools to understand how this actually can be implemented in practice. And when we developed the framework in partnership with these educators, part of that was that it needed to be flexible. Every single school is different. Every child is different. Every school board is different. And so it really outlines what schools should do kind of as a bare minimum. So having education, having a return to school strategy and return to physical activity strategy, and then talks through some of the different implementation factors or adoption factors that schools should consider. So what resources do they have? Who is in charge of students who have had concussions? Who does the communication with teachers, with home? So it's really kind of about really supporting the implementation and the adoption and the uptake in schools, so that these concussion management strategies and protocols and policies actually are used. And then we can support students who've had concussions.
0: As you say, everyone is different. Something we might all have, or more people are going to have in common, is the research suggests roughly 1 in 4 adolescents will experience a concussion before the age of 18. That seems like higher than what people might think would be the number.
1: Yes, and that is often when we think of concussions, we think of them as being sport and recreational injuries. And in youth populations, the majority of concussions are from sport and recreation, but we live in Canada, so we have lots of ice, we have slips and falls, we have motor vehicle crashes. At the height of the pandemic, we had a lot of TikTok dance injuries as well. So they are quite common. And then we also have the risk factor of individuals who have sustained a concussion, their risk increases of having subsequent concussions. So that 1 in 4 is also contextualized across not just different mechanisms of injury, but also accounting for adolescents who've had more than one concussion.
0: You're looking to bring this framework to school boards. What needs to happen so that we could have this framework in place?
1: A lot of it is just longstanding partnerships and really building strong relationships with educators, with schools, with school boards, hopefully at some point the ministry, in terms of getting it more widely adopted, and really having conversations about what the schools need to adequately support the students while making sure that we are acknowledging, supporting the students' needs from a health perspective. So really it's just about partnership building and making sure that we're all at the table and listening to each other and we have the same goal. And so far it's been going well, so hopefully continuing that.
0: Just finally, if there's, a parent listening to us right now, maybe their child has suffered a concussion or at some point may suffer a concussion, what would your advice be for them to help their child prepare to return to school or to return to a regular activity?
1: I would recommend having a conversation with your treating healthcare provider, seeking advice. And sometimes that might be going to a sports medicine physician or somebody who maybe has more expertise in concussion, and then having a conversation with the school and making that an open and ongoing communication channel. Often we find that students inform the school that they've had a concussion and then there's no communication from there on both sides. So really making sure that there's an open and ongoing home school communication pathway.
0: It's an important topic, and I appreciate you discussing it with us today. Thank you very much.
1: Thank you for having me, Devin.
0: That is Dr. Heather Shepherd, a researcher and professor with Western University's School of Occupational Therapy.
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0: When is the last time you've been to Canada's Wonderland?
1: It's been a while.
0: It's been a while for me, too. I can't even, it's been, this is nothing against Canada's, Canada's Wonderland is great, but we always drive past it on the way up to the cottage, and you always think, oh, it's been a while since I've been to Canada's Wonderland. Well, there's a guy, he's a comedian, his name is Ryan Zeitz. There's a story out on him about how he has turned Canada's Wonderland into his remote office. Every day, he goes to Canada's Wonderland and brings his laptop and does his work. He's been doing this all summer. He did this last year as well. And he says, based on the different deals they have, he's saved thousands and thousands of dollars.
2: I think it's a good idea. When you think about it, there's a lot of people that pay for the season pass. Season pass, you're allowed to enter one a day, correct?
0: I believe so. Yeah,
2: exactly. So, let's say the season pass, I don't know how much is the season pass. I should do my research here, but let's say it's $200 for 30 days, and he gets Wi-Fi, he gets be out of the office or home.
0: So this is what he does. So he purchased the $99 MVP deal. That includes free parking and a gold pass. He then, on top of that, got a food plan with a drink add-on of $54 plus a $10 processing fee. So the MVP deal gets some free parking and come and go as he wants. The food plan and the drink plan give him free food. So he can eat his meals there. And he claims he's saved $10,000, or he's received $10,000 in free stuff. He's a comedian, so he doesn't have, an office job like many people would. Previously, he was going to a Tim Hortons near his house, and he was saying that was adding up because that could be like $15, $20 a day. Here, he arrives at Canada's Wonderland at noon, and he can eat two meals at Canada's Wonderland. He can have all the drinks he wants. He gets up as a part of the MVP deal. You're in the VIP lounge, which has some air conditioning. It's basically you can set up. You can bring your laptop. You can do whatever you want there.
2: It makes you think what's gonna be Canada's Wonderland response to this? Are they gonna change the rules to all this ones and be like, oh, maybe some people are gonna take advantage of this, Because that's what always happens when you expose something that is too good, then they change the rules.
0: So far, they seem to like it. They don't seem to mind it. Now, I should actually mention, I think he paid as well to upgrade his pass a little bit here. Anyway, but this is for the entire season, right? Canada's Wonderland does not seem to mind it. The story I was reading quoted Park President Christopher Mortensen, who said he was thrilled Zeitz was making good use of his pass. He said, "We do advertise that the unlimited visits allow guests to come and go like they own the place." So he said it's great to see he's taking advantage of that. Now, I don't know if he was just saying that, but that's what he was saying. Now, for the Canada's Wonderland, there's few people I think would use all the perks to the extent that this guy is, right? I mean, he is, because this guy is going to Canada's Wonderland every day, and he's staying there for hours. He's also got a TikTok account, so he's a comedian. And when he's at the in the VIP lounge, he researches jokes, he writes stand-up routines, he organizes comedy shows, He preps comedy class materials. He edits video. He also has a TikTok account where he will highlight Canada's Wonderland. So in a way, it's marketing for them. But it's still a little weird. But so I think from Canada's, if a bunch of people started to do this, then Canada's Wonderland would probably say, okay, we need to change it. But I don't know how many people could possibly do this.
2: That's what I see. Like, what I see is like, because there's a lot, that's the thing. We live in a world that it's a lot of remote jobs, you know? And we see it like when you go to cafes and when you go to restaurants, there's people that sit there for the whole day.
0: Oh, yeah.
2: So if they start realizing like, hey, this is actually a good deal. I get food, I get drinks, I get a private place, and I just check something. It says that he also, when he finishes work day, he goes and writes some of the things, which is fun. Like, so, imagine going home and like you're stressed, you have a crazy day at work, and then you want to release all that adrenaline and don't get home like angry or mad, and then you're like, okay, I gotta go to the Leviathan and then just scream a little, and then come back home and you will be fine. Maybe this is a great idea.
0: I've spent all this time talking about Canada's Wonderland until you just mentioned it now. I hadn't even mentioned the rides. So apparently his favorite ride is Alpine Fury, which, I mean, I haven't been to Canada's Wonderland in a long time. I love the rides. When I was at the Western Fair, we went on a couple of rides, and that was fun. But, you know, I love the rides. But yeah, I hadn't even mentioned the rides.
2: So it's,
0: I mean, the one thing I would say, for all he's talking about saving money, you could also just literally stay at home.
2: True.
0: And just have a sandwich, you know?
2: I feel like we are against this. You and I are against this because we mentioned it on the show many times that we're against staying at home and work from home.
0: Yeah, I mean, there's certain circumstances where it makes sense, but largely, yes. I think it's good for people to be around other people.
2: Yeah, well, and the thing is, like, I feel he's also more productive when it comes to like being out there. And if he's a comedian, as we know here, talking about daily stuff is good to see what's happening in the daily stuff with people. So he probably sees lots of content for his comedy and his other job, because he's there, like, looking at people all the time.
0: I'm sure he does. If I'm Canada's Wonderland, because he's going to do this until, because they do close at some point. They have special days. If I were them, I'd bring him on as some sort of, like, a pseudo spokesperson at this point. If he knows probably Canada's Wonderland as
2: good as anybody.
0: Well, they're
2: getting free exposure.
0: 100%. So, hey, if you have unlimited time, I mean, it's a long drive for us here in London, but maybe check out VIP access for Canada's Wonderland. You could just post up, get free meals, never leave.
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0: If I'm too rough, tell me. I'm so scared. Your little head will come off in my hands.
1: Alice Cooper and Black Sabbath weren't the only artists looking to scare parents with their shock rock. We have to mention Kiss at this point. Now, granted, they were comic book characters, quite literally, and when you compare them to Iggy, Sabbath, and Alice Cooper, but, you know. They did play up the shock value, though.
2: Okay, now
1: the makeup, the costumes, Gene Simmons' tongue, and spitting blood and breathing fire, the over-the-top stage shows with lots of pyro, and the stories the band let spread about themselves, like, for example, that KISS actually stood for Knights in Satan's Service. It's all good fun, but for a decent segment of the population, very scary, very shocking. Not the kind of decent music people should listen to.

0: Marilyn Manson and The Dope Show from the 1998 album Mechanical Animals. I have two more shock rockers, and we're going to end up with the craziest, rudest, scariest, most shocking of them all. Stand by.
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0: This is a history of shock rockers, the performers who scared the crap out of people while attracting strong followings of people who got off on what they did, said, and looked like. We can talk about Gwar, the aliens from Richmond, Virginia, who dress up in elaborate monster costumes. They're all in on the joke, and yes, they're into violence, weird humor, spraying blood over the audience, but it's all part of the show. It's satire. They don't take it seriously. And I love the name of the band members, too. Odorous Orungus, Johnny Slutman, Steven Sphincter, Nipolus Erectus, Beefcake the Mighty, Volvatron. Some may consider the Swedish band Ghost to be a shocking band. That stems mostly from their doom metal live performances, and some people are bent out of shape by their satanic appearance and trappings. There's King Diamond, the Danish singer, again, rather satanic and evil. In fact, he claims to subscribe to the Satanism espoused by Anton LaVey. He also has a microphone handle that's made out of a human femur and a tibia in the shape of a cross. So, nothing to see here, right? Oh, and he has a human skull named Melissa. But Melissa was stolen after a gig in Holland. She's never been found. And then there's Rob Zombie and all his horror-heavy music with samples from porn films and B-grade movies. And we should take the movies he's directed into account because, well, lots of torture and skinny people alive, necrophilia, stuff like that. But back to porn. One of his band White Zombie's biggest songs was More Human Than Human from a 1995 album entitled Astro Creep 2000, Songs of Love, Destruction, and Other Synthetic Delusions of the Electric Head. Seriously, that's the title. There's a substantial amount of moaning in this particular track, and people assume it's from some weird porn movie. It's not. Not really. The sample is taken from a 1982 sci-fi movie called Cafe Flesh. After the world is nearly annihilated in a nuclear war, the surviving humans find that they get sick when they try to have sex. The moaning comes from someone participating in a live sex show conducted for the benefit of those humans who can't have sex anymore. So now you know.

0: Well, I'd like to wish everybody a happy Monday. It's not a happy day at all. We are getting word of a shooting outside a hospital in Scarborough, Ontario. We'll be talking about that a little bit later. But I want to get you up to speed on what I think is probably the most significant story in the country. And before we get to it, we'll back up a little bit because I was away for the last few days of last week. I was asked to speak to the Jewish communities of Vancouver and then Victoria. And the theme that they gave me was two words: stronger together. And I told them a story about my dad. And it goes like this. About 35 years ago, I was living at my parents' place for the summer. The weather was terrible, except for this one day. And it was a glorious summer day. And so I had grand and beautiful designs to float in my dad's pool and get a tan. Well, the weather was so nice that my mother ended up having to go to an event that she was supposed to go somewhere with my dad. So she said, "Ben, you're going to go with your dad to the event that I can no longer go to." Ruined my day, but changed my life, because we ended up in the basement of a synagogue in Montreal, and he gave a speech. And the speech was entitled, "Israel is the New Jew." And his argument was that the oldest hatred in the world was changing its clothing, that the people who could no longer say what they really wanted to say about the Jews were pivoting, and instead they were going to say it about Israel. And everybody should nod along because it sounds like foreign policy, not anti-Semitism. Well, he kept refining that speech over the course of his life, and it actually became the last speech he ever gave. On October 9th, 2023, in New York City. And the point I made in Victoria was very simple. Standing with your Jewish friends takes nothing away from anybody else. It costs the rest of us nothing. Allyship is what you do when the room gets loud and your friends get quiet. You move closer. You do it in public. That's the whole job. So I gave that speech last week, and then Sunday night in Belleville, Ontario, a man with a shotgun opened fire outside the Sons of Jacob Synagogue while a couple of dozen people were inside for Yom Kippur, the holiest day on the Jewish calendar. So let me tell you what we actually know, because I don't want to get ahead of the investigation, and neither should anybody else. Around 7 o'clock Sunday evening, Belleville police encountered a 29-year-old near Victoria Avenue and Bleecker. He was armed. Gunfire was exchanged. A police officer was shot and is in hospital in Kingston. The suspect was shot and is in critical condition. So right now, the Special Investigations Unit has taken over the file, which is what happens whenever police fire their weapons in this province. And as of this morning, nobody in authority has told us why this man was there or what he wanted. I'm going to respect that. Motive is a question for investigators, and they will answer it. But here's what you don't need an investigation for. It was Yom Kippur, the holiest night on the Jewish calendar. Inside the sanctuary, people were fasting and praying. The president of the congregation, Norm Wedham, said bullets came through the windows of the sanctuary, stained glass. He yelled at everybody to get on the floor. One member, Doug Lobel, said they lay there frozen, not knowing if there was one shooter or two. That happened in Belleville. Population about 55,000. The mayor, Neil Ellis, said things like that just don't happen in Belleville. And I understand what he meant. Belleville is a place with one single solitary synagogue and a hockey rink and a farmer's market. It is, by pretty much every measure, one of the safest and most ordinary communities in the country. And now the Jews of Belleville know what the Jews of Toronto and Montreal and Vancouver have known for 3 years: that you go to shul with a guard at the door, that you check the parking lot, that on the holiest night of the year, you think about where the exits are. So I want to be careful here. I want to let the SIU do its work, and I'm going to let the courts do theirs. But I'm also going to say the thing that every Jewish family in this country said to themselves on Sunday night, whether they said it out loud or not. Of course it was a synagogue. Of course it was a synagogue. Of course it was a synagogue on Yom Kippur. Whatever the investigation finds, the fear was already there, waiting, because 3 years of this have taught Canadian Jews to expect it. Which brings me to the second thing I want to talk about. In August, the federal government published a study It was commissioned by Ottawa's own special envoy on anti-Semitism and carried out by the Association for Canadian Studies. They surveyed 900 Jewish university students across the country last November and last December. 900 kids. And here's what those kids said. 95.7%, 96 out of every 100 Jewish students surveyed said they had experienced or witnessed anti-Semitism on campus in the past year. 68% said their campus is unsafe and unwelcoming to Jewish students. 57% said they avoid wearing anything that identifies them as Jewish. So a Star of David, a kippah. They take it all off before they go into a lecture hall in Canada in 2026. 72% said they limit what they say in class about being Jewish. Let me say that again. 72% said they limit what they say in class about being Jewish. And a third said a professor, someone with power over their grade, brought up Israel or Judaism when it had nothing to do with the course. Nearly half said they felt pressured by other students to state their opinions on Israel, as if being Jewish means you owe the room a position paper before you're allowed to sit down. One in four has considered leaving university altogether. Now, again, I'll be fair about this because being fair is the only way anything ever lands and anything gets believed. The survey recruited students through Jewish organizations, and the authors said plainly the results are descriptive, not a census. Some people will use that to just wave the whole thing away. Fine. Cut every number by half. Cut every number by two-thirds. You're still looking at tens of thousands of young Canadians who have learned to hide who they are in order to get an education. At what number does that become acceptable? Just give me the floor. At what number does that become acceptable to those who would push back and say, there's nothing to see here? I just want somebody to say it out loud so we can have somebody on the record. And what did the students say when asked whether their university takes this seriously? 70% said no. Only a third even bothered to report what happened to them. Half of those who didn't say they didn't think it would help. Think about that. These kids stay quiet because they've already concluded nobody's coming. So put those two stories side by side. Bullets through a small sanctuary window on Yom Kippur in a tiny Ontario town, and a generation of Jewish students who have quietly decided the safest thing to do is disappear. One is a headline. The other is a habit. And the habit is the one that should scare us more, because habits are what a country becomes. The Prime Minister said Sunday that Jewish people must be able to worship safely, to live free, open, proud Jewish lives. Premier Ford said he was disgusted. Good. And I mean that. Those are the right words, and I'm glad they were said quickly. But my dad gave that speech in that synagogue basement 35 GD years ago, warning that this was coming. And the words were right then, too. Words have been right for 35 years. What a Jewish community in this country is waiting for, what I have heard over and over in Victoria and in Vancouver, is for the rest of us to show up when it's inconvenient, when it's a Sunday night, when it's a campus that you don't attend, when it's a small town that you've only ever driven through on your way to somewhere else. Belleville was that somewhere else this week. The Sons of Jacob congregation will be back in that sanctuary. The windows will be fixed. And the question for the rest of us is whether we'll be standing outside with them when they walk back in, or whether we'll read about it, feel bad for a day, and then move on to the next town. Stronger together. The Jewish community put that on a poster for me in Vancouver and Victoria. It turns out it's also the only plan that has ever worked when it comes to uniting a broken and fractured society. We got to give this one a try, people, because we've tried everything else, and this is where we are. So we've got lots to talk about on the show today, including after the break. We're joined by Wyatt Sharp, the host of The Sharp Exchange, because Donald Trump is pulling a move where he is banning CNN, Politico, and MS Now from the White House. And what does that mean for the freedom of the press? We'll talk about that next.
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0: Well, I'd like to wish everybody a happy Monday. It's not a happy day at all. We are getting word of a shooting outside a hospital in Scarborough, Ontario. We'll be talking about that a little bit later. But I wanted to get you up to speed on what I think is probably the most significant story in the country. And before we get to it, we'll back up a little bit because I was away for the last few days of last week. I was asked to speak to the Jewish communities of Vancouver and then Victoria. And the theme that they gave me was two words: stronger together. And I told them a story about my dad. And it goes like this. About 35 years ago, I was living at my parents' place for the summer. The weather was terrible, except for this one day. And it was a glorious summer day. And so I had grand and beautiful designs to float in my dad's pool and get a tan. Well, the weather was so nice that my mother ended up having to go to an event that she was supposed to go somewhere with my dad. So she said, "Ben, you're going to go with your dad to the event that I can no longer go to." Ruined my day, but changed my life, because we ended up in the basement of a synagogue in Montreal, and he gave a speech. And the speech was entitled, "Israel is the New Jew." And his argument was that the oldest hatred in the world was changing its clothing, that the people who could no longer say what they really wanted to say about the Jews were pivoting, and instead they were going to say it about Israel. And everybody should nod along because it sounds like foreign policy, not anti-Semitism. Well, he kept refining that speech over the course of his life, and it actually became the last speech he ever gave. On October 9th, 2023, in New York City. And the point I made in Victoria was very simple. Standing with your Jewish friends takes nothing away from anybody else. It costs the rest of us nothing. Allyship is what you do when the room gets loud and your friends get quiet. You move closer. You do it in public. That's the whole job. So I gave that speech last week, and then Sunday night in Belleville, Ontario, a man with a shotgun opened fire outside the Sons of Jacob Synagogue while a couple of dozen people were inside for Yom Kippur, the holiest day on the Jewish calendar. So let me tell you what we actually know, because I don't want to get ahead of the investigation, and neither should anybody else. Around 7 o'clock Sunday evening, Belleville police encountered a 29-year-old near Victoria Avenue and Bleecker. He was armed. Gunfire was exchanged. A police officer was shot and is in hospital in Kingston. The suspect was shot and is in critical condition. So right now, the Special Investigations Unit has taken over the file, which is what happens whenever police fire their weapons in this province. And as of this morning, nobody in authority has told us why this man was there or what he wanted. I'm going to respect that. Motive is a question for investigators, and they will answer it. But here's what you don't need an investigation for. It was Yom Kippur, the holiest night on the Jewish calendar. Inside the sanctuary, people were fasting and praying. The president of the congregation, Norm Wedham, said bullets came through the windows of the sanctuary, stained glass. He yelled at everybody to get on the floor. One member, Doug Lobel, said they lay there frozen, not knowing if there was one shooter or two. That happened in Belleville. Population about 55,000. The mayor, Neil Ellis, said things like that just don't happen in Belleville. And I understand what he meant. Belleville is a place with one single solitary synagogue and a hockey rink and a farmer's market. It is, by pretty much every measure, one of the safest and most ordinary communities in the country. And now the Jews of Belleville know what the Jews of Toronto and Montreal and Vancouver have known for 3 years: that you go to shul with a guard at the door, that you check the parking lot, that on the holiest night of the year, you think about where the exits are. So I want to be careful here. I want to let the SIU do its work, and I'm going to let the courts do theirs. But I'm also going to say the thing that every Jewish family in this country said to themselves on Sunday night, whether they said it out loud or not. Of course it was a synagogue. Of course it was a synagogue. Of course it was a synagogue on Yom Kippur. Whatever the investigation finds, the fear was already there, waiting, because 3 years of this have taught Canadian Jews to expect it. Which brings me to the second thing I want to talk about. In August, the federal government published a study It was commissioned by Ottawa's own special envoy on anti-Semitism and carried out by the Association for Canadian Studies. They surveyed 900 Jewish university students across the country last November and last December. 900 kids. And here's what those kids said. 95.7%, 96 out of every 100 Jewish students surveyed said they had experienced or witnessed anti-Semitism on campus in the past year. 68% said their campus is unsafe and unwelcoming to Jewish students. 57% said they avoid wearing anything that identifies them as Jewish. So a Star of David, a kippah. They take it all off before they go into a lecture hall in Canada in 2026. 72% said they limit what they say in class about being Jewish. Let me say that again. 72% said they limit what they say in class about being Jewish. And a third said a professor, someone with power over their grade, brought up Israel or Judaism when it had nothing to do with the course. Nearly half said they felt pressured by other students to state their opinions on Israel, as if being Jewish means you owe the room a position paper before you're allowed to sit down. One in four has considered leaving university altogether. Now, again, I'll be fair about this because being fair is the only way anything ever lands and anything gets believed. The survey recruited students through Jewish organizations, and the authors said plainly the results are descriptive, not a census. Some people will use that to just wave the whole thing away. Fine. Cut every number by half. Cut every number by two-thirds. You're still looking at tens of thousands of young Canadians who have learned to hide who they are in order to get an education. At what number does that become acceptable? Just give me the floor. At what number does that become acceptable to those who would push back and say, there's nothing to see here? I just want somebody to say it out loud so we can have somebody on the record. And what did the students say when asked whether their university takes this seriously? 70% said no. Only a third even bothered to report what happened to them. Half of those who didn't say they didn't think it would help. Think about that. These kids stay quiet because they've already concluded nobody's coming. So put those two stories side by side. Bullets through a small sanctuary window on Yom Kippur in a tiny Ontario town, and a generation of Jewish students who have quietly decided the safest thing to do is disappear. One is a headline. The other is a habit. And the habit is the one that should scare us more, because habits are what a country becomes. The Prime Minister said Sunday that Jewish people must be able to worship safely, to live free, open, proud Jewish lives. Premier Ford said he was disgusted. Good. And I mean that. Those are the right words, and I'm glad they were said quickly. But my dad gave that speech in that synagogue basement 35 GD years ago, warning that this was coming. And the words were right then, too. Words have been right for 35 years. What a Jewish community in this country is waiting for, what I have heard over and over in Victoria and in Vancouver, is for the rest of us to show up when it's inconvenient, when it's a Sunday night, when it's a campus that you don't attend, when it's a small town that you've only ever driven through on your way to somewhere else. Belleville was that somewhere else this week. The Sons of Jacob congregation will be back in that sanctuary. The windows will be fixed. And the question for the rest of us is whether we'll be standing outside with them when they walk back in, or whether we'll read about it, feel bad for a day, and then move on to the next town. Stronger together. The Jewish community put that on a poster for me in Vancouver and Victoria. It turns out it's also the only plan that has ever worked when it comes to uniting a broken and fractured society. We got to give this one a try, people, because we've tried everything else, and this is where we are. Coming up, the situation with the BC Conservatives came to a head over the weekend, with Kelly Lynn Finley announcing she's stepping down as leader after several MLAs left. What's next for the party in that province? We'll pose that question to Stuart Prest, a professor of political science at UBC. That's coming up after the break.
1: So, talking about Ricky Ratchets. Guess when Rick bought his first used car?
2: Well, I know he's been buying and selling since he was a teenager.
1: His first was from his auto teacher at Beale High School right here in London, a Renault Fugo. But then again, it could have been when he was delivering the free press on his bike and bought a 69 Torino from a neighbor. Either way, that's 40 years ago.
2: Wow, there sure has been a lot of cars since. Think he'd buy mine?
1: Probably.
3: Rick is always looking to buy. Visit Ricky Ratchet's, 140 Clark Road in London.
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0: Well, for those of us who view ourselves pretty much as centrist, slightly center-right, we looked to the last election in British Columbia as a reason to hope, as a reason that the forces of on the center-right were getting their acts together under the new banner of the Conservative Party of British Columbia, and they were going to give it a go to push back and offer a center-right alternative to the NDP, who, in my estimation, have not acquitted themselves very well in recent years. Just look to the deficit in that province, and you'll know what I'm talking about. But John Rustad, the first leader of the Conservative Party, was told, thank you for your service, and now off you go. That led to a massive leadership race that saw Carrie Lynn Finley, former member of the federal Conservative Party, take the helm of that party. And within 113 days, that's slightly more than 10 Scaramucci's, she is now out. She saw people bolting from the party saw the writing on the wall, read the tea leaves, and now she is out. So what exactly is going on in that party, and what does it mean for politics in British Columbia? We're joined now by Stuart Prest, the professor of political science at UBC. Professor, thank you for being here.
19: Good afternoon, and good to be with you.
0: Professor, if I said anything that was inaccurate, please correct me.
19: I am technically a lecturer, but everything else you said is right
0: okay,
19: on.
0: Okay, good. So for those who don't know, In your estimation, what did Carrie Lynn Finley get wrong? Because I've got to say, as somebody who only observes it from Toronto, I didn't see necessarily the polarizing aspects of her leadership.
19: Yeah, it's a good question. It was the sort of thing where if you were just following the headlines, it would

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0: We are 5 weeks away from Londoners going to the polls to elect our next city council. It's going to come faster than you really expect. We've got the advanced polls beginning soon. So advanced polls, and as we get into October, we'll make sure we have you have the exact details, but advanced voting will happen from October the on October the 1st and October the 3rd and from the 5th to the 10th. Aside from that, voting day is October the 26th. It is a Monday. We have been talking to members of city council, running for council over the past couple of weeks. That will continue this week as we talk to more and more council candidates. We are also talking to some of the mayoral candidates to set up a date for a debate on the air. That would be a special broadcast on 980 CFPL. Last week, we saw some announcements made on affordability. Mayor Josh Morgan on Friday announced or pledged a 2-year freeze on recreation fees. He also pledged an expansion of London's low-income recreation subsidy program. The mayor said that he would freeze family and individual fees for at least 2 years. Currently, the city already subsidizes recreation, in a sense. Taxes cover 1/3 of the cost of running a lot of these programs. User fees make up the other 2/3. The other aspect of what the mayor was talking about on Friday, was the Play Your Way Fund, which I don't think too many people are aware of. So he wants to expand this. The fund provides up to $300 per person annually towards city recreation programs. This is for low-income individuals and families. Now, the mayor, as part of this, said he would review the program's eligibility requirements and improve the application process. His pledge came on the heels of the pledge from Susan Stevenson to have taxes below 1% the first 2 years of her term and at inflation or below the next 2 years of her term, as we have detailed, as we've been outlining the different promises from council candidates. Number one, that's the lowest tax promise we've heard from any candidate so far. There have been some individual council candidates who have said they want zero taxes, but what you mean by that sometimes varies based on the candidate. And that's something I've just, you know, I've read. We have not interviewed someone on the air who has said that. Other candidates for council and for mayor have been more around the inflation mark. That's what Kirsten Crows has said she would propose. That's what a number of council candidates have said they would propose. Getting down to 1%, as we have detailed, would be extremely difficult, would be almost impossible to do without cutting services or going into reserves. And Susan Stevenson, when she has talked about this in the media, has indicated that going into reserves for 2027 might be the route that needs to be taken for 2027 in particular. But you're looking at about $30 million that needs to be cut from the budget in 2027, and then another $30 million in 2028. So, I mean, a lot of what the council candidates are saying is possible, but it's extremely difficult to achieve and does not come without some pain, but does speak to what we're hearing a lot from people, which is just general affordability, some of which city council can control and some of which city council cannot. Now, also coming along with all of this is the return of MPs in Ottawa, with a fall session of Parliament beginning today. Prime Minister Mark Carney and his Liberal colleagues are in Ottawa mapping out the new legislation they want to table. As Mackenzie Gray reports, one item in particular is high on the government's agenda.
1: One of the first major items to be presented will include changes to the Canada Labour Code to give the government more power to be involved with strikes and lockouts.
2: What we want to do is make achieving collective agreements easier. We want to put federal resources at the disposition of those parties. And, you know, really rare cases where we have chronic problems.
3: What do we want?
1: Chronic problems such as labor disputes at Air Canada, WestJet, and the railroads that in some cases saw the federal government direct the Canadian Industrial Relations Board to impose binding arbitration, essentially ending a labor dispute and forcing the company and employees back to work.
4: The government already has the power to intervene. The point is to reduce the time, the times that the government is forced to solve the problem for employers and unions.
1: Time has previously not hindered the Liberals, who've generally used their broad authority to end strikes and lockouts very quickly. Disputes at railroads CN and CPKC and with Air Canada flight attendants were ended in less than 24 hours by the jobs minister. Those Air Canada employees then defied that order and stayed on strike, a situation the Liberals are positioning as something that can't happen again when trying to attract new investment.
5: The right to strike is always going to be there, but we also need to make sure that, you know, our supply chains flow and projects move forward.
1: Unions have long been very critical of the use of back-to-work legislation and orders, something the New Democrats have also focused on. One of the key portions of the Liberal and NDP supply and confidence deal during the Trudeau era, anti-scab legislation, a decades-long priority for the New Democrats. The Liberal Labour shift from Trudeau to Carney, not bothering backbenchers.
6: This is the Liberal Party. It's we're going to stay true to our principles. I'm not going to speculate what's in any bill.
1: Pierre Poilievre and the Conservatives have also sought blue-collar union workers with some success, but national polls show them down more than 10 points now to the Liberals. Mackenzie Gray, Global News, Ottawa.
0: So the labor legislation will garner a lot of discussion. The Prime Minister said on Friday the Building Canada Strong Act will speed up approval of new federal projects. We'll also have more discussion on the bill to restrict social media access for kids. This would also regulate AI chatbots. The lawful access bill is before the Senate, assuming it doesn't get held up there. That should pass, you would think, at some point in the fall. And then really, we've got the discussion on trade talks with the United States. Doesn't seem like Canada and the United States are going to be going back to the negotiating table anytime soon. And the European Union discussion will also be had. The Prime Minister said last week there will be a debate in Parliament. We have, you know, when this has been discussed and started to come around last week, we're wondering, like, what does this mean? What does this look like? Based on some of the reporting I was reading over the weekend and what the indications are, it does not seem as though we would be, at least based on the understanding at the moment, we don't have the full details. At right now, it doesn't seem we would be have to adhere to some of the stringent rules and regulations they have with the EU. It's essentially beefing up what we have with the European Trade Agreement, CETA. But we still need more details on exactly what this means between Canada and Europe if it's going to go ahead. And something else to watch is we've got a lot of by-elections that are going to happen at some point. Six seats are vacant. The Liberals go into the fall sitting with 173 seats, still a majority. But will they build on that? Will that be clawed back a little bit? That is something to watch. The by-elections don't have to happen right away, but they are expected at some point in this fall sitting.
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0: It has been 4 years since Ontario signed on to the federal government's child care plan, and while fees for parents are lower than they were in 2022 in Ontario, we aren't at the desired level of $10 a day. 4 years ago, it was upwards of $70, whereas now it's been capped at $22. Ontario was to have created 86,000 spaces by now, but the province is off that mark. Just under 60,000 is where the province stands. There have been a number of issues along the way, issues that we have highlighted on this show. Now there is another issue, tariffs. What impact could tariffs have on the daycare system? To talk about that, we're joined by Andrea Hannon, Executive Director of the Association of Daycare Operators of Ontario. Andrea, I appreciate the time today.
1: Hi, thanks for having me on.
0: So we often, you know, when we talk about tariffs, we have a focus on exporters or manufacturing, but how could the trade dispute impact childcare?
1: Well, the impact is really twofold. On the one hand, the U.S. tariffs could result in job losses here, particularly in communities that are highly reliant on any of the targeted sectors. So if you're seeing a couple of large employers in a community doing large layoffs, the impact gets felt by child care centers because parents pull their children out of care to save money. And so that's the one side. And it's not, people would be surprised with all the waiting lists how long it actually takes to replace, and I hate using that word when it comes to families, but replace a family who pulls out of care and with another child in the same age group. It actually isn't necessarily quick, easy, or cost-free. It does take some time to do that. So, you know, that's the one side. And then the Canadian retaliatory tariffs, they also have an impact because they have an impact on operating costs for centers. So, you know, looking at the list of items involved, you've got a lot of food ingredients, you've got paper goods, so you think about arts and craft supplies for the children, office supplies. There's also tariffs on cookware, cutlery, and appliances like stoves, dishwashers, and laundry machines. So that all drives up operating costs. There's also the issue of expansion, and that's where Canada's retaliatory tariffs could really have an impact on childcare because a lot of the items are the kinds of materials you need to create new spaces. So you think about flooring, wall panels, steel for construction, nuts, bolts, screws, windows, doors, all that kind of thing. So if those costs go up, it means that expansion plans might need to get scaled back or delayed. And, you know, that certainly impacts our ability to create new spaces and then get people off wait lists.
0: What have you heard from child care centers?
1: They're concerned. The centers that are participating in the federal program are worried about how tightly controlled their funding is and the lack of flexibility they have to manage any changes brought about by the trade dispute. And centers that aren't part of the federal program, for them, you know, they're worried about the increase in operating costs because nobody wants to raise parent fees, particularly if you're in a community or located nearby where there are centers that are part of the federal program, because you're already trying to compete with subsidized centers to attract families, right? So, it's challenging for both.
0: There is research that suggests, you know, childcare is particularly sensitive to economic downturns.

0: increases for basic supplies can mean that some centers are not able to make ends meet.
1: Is there a concern some child care centers could close?
0: Yes, absolutely. There was some research that came out, was published in the Journal of Labor Economics, that indicates that there is a correlation between child care center closures and increases in the unemployment rate generally. So when your unemployment rate goes up, your rate of child care center closures also goes up.
1: What sort of assistance would you like from the government?
0: Yeah, the federal government recently did its pre-budget consultation process, and what we asked for was for some short-term funding from the federal government to flow to provinces so that they could fund all licensed child care centers to help offset operating cost increases due to the trade dispute. So this is, you know, short-term targeted funding just to help deal with the increased operating costs that are happening during the trade dispute. We also ask for some funding for families impacted by tariff-related layoffs so they wouldn't necessarily have to pull their children out of care to save money. And the idea there is that, you know, if a family is pretty stressed out and in turmoil because a parent has lost a job due to a layoff, at least the children would have consistency by being able to maintain their current care arrangements. And we would like to see some funding go to that, you know, to directly help those families.
1: It has, I mean, we've talked a couple of times along the way. I mean, it's been a bit of a bumpy road here at times. Do we need at this point where we are now, a review of this program so we can look at it for the future? Or what needs to happen moving forward long term?
0: Yeah, I think we do. And I think it's probably, you know, a consultation exercise where, you know, all of the stakeholders have a say, not just, you know, not just a sort of an administrative review by the bureaucracy that runs the program, but actually a comprehensive, you know, town hall, series of town hall type consultations. That would inform how the program should look going forward, because you've got some parents who say, oh no, let's get to the $10 a day. You've got other parents who say, no, you know, let's tackle new spaces and work on, you know, having fewer waiting lists or shorter waiting lists. And realistically, the program originally was rolled out with no public consultation at all. And that was about 5 years ago. And we're in a different world now. You know, the time it was rolled out, we were at the height of the pandemic still. Now we're living with the post-pandemic economy and what looks like is going to be a prolonged trade dispute with our largest trading partner. And, you know, that's, the world is different now. We also know that the initial design of the program isn't creating new spaces at the pace it needs to in order to meet the demand for care. And we also know that fewer families at the lower end of the income scale are using child care now than was the case before the federal program was introduced. So, you know, there's some things there that really, I think, warrant some further public discussion and some rejigging of the program to make it work better for everybody.
1: Do you think that's possible? Is that something that could happen?
0: Well, you know, I guess it depends, you know, if the federal government is up for that, you know, if they are willing to look at, you know, ways to reform the program, or if they are just so, you know, entrenched in, well, this is the program, this is how it's going to be, and, you know, flaws and all, this is what we're going with. It just depends. But certainly, I think there's an opportunity to make the very, very large amount of money we're spending on this program as a country to make it work better for more families.
1: Andrea, I appreciate the time today. Thank you very much.
0: Thank you.
1: That's Andrea Hannon, Executive Director of the Association of Daycare Operators of Ontario. Often when we think about tariffs, for obvious and good reasons, we do think about manufacturing, we think about exporters. But there's impacts far beyond that, and they can be particularly acute, as Andrea was saying there, in the daycare space, where the costs show up in ways that I'm sure a lot of other businesses also can identify with in terms of extra costs for other items that you wouldn't normally have thought about.
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0: A Western researcher wants schools to take a broader approach to helping students recover from concussions. Professor Heather Shepherd says recovery is not just about physical symptoms. Students can also fall behind academically, lose connections with friends, and experience anxiety about returning to class. She has developed a return-to-school framework aimed at improving communication between families, teachers, and schools while providing students with more support. Her goal is to eventually create a system that could be used by schools across Ontario and eventually across the country. To talk about this, we're joined by Dr. Heather Shepherd. Thanks for your time today.
1: Yes, thank you so much for having me.
0: So what made you want to look into this?
1: So I had sustained concussions as an adolescent, and that really grew my interest in understanding how teens experience concussions and returning to school. And then I pursued a career in occupational therapy, where I worked as a school-based occupational therapist and had teens on my caseload who also had concussions. And from there, recognized there was a gap between what best practice says we should do and what's actually feasible in the schools, and then pursued a PhD and now my full-time career trying to work with teens, families, and educators to help implement return to school supports for kids post concussion.
0: So as someone who had concussions as a younger person, what do we do right? What could we do better?
1: I think we have a lot of awareness now, which is great that we've moved in that direction. Schools and sports organizations overwhelmingly are aware of concussions and best practice. We have Policy and Program Memorandum 158 in Ontario, which outlines practices for schools, and Rowan's Law. That being said, we're still not great collectively at implementing and adopting these policies and protocols and these best practices in place. And a lot of that comes down to just resource availability in schools.
0: How much of it is also just communication as well?
1: Yes, communication is consistently raised in concussion research as a really big barrier in terms of making sure students get the support they need, and also just making sure that everyone's on the same page.
0: So when you were doing this, what did you find? What jumped out to you?
1: So we took a couple different angles. So we initially worked with teens to understand their perspectives, and then teachers and school administrators, and then also families and caregivers. Interestingly, teachers and school administrators have different perspectives on what's feasible in the classroom. So if you are coming in as a teen that has a concussion and you're speaking with your guidance counselor or principal, and they're the one who is kind of telling the teachers what to do in the classroom in terms of academic supports, but the teachers don't think that's feasible or they can't accommodate it within their setting, then we've kind of got to break down in terms of how we're actually able to support those students. And then how is that communicated back? How are the healthcare providers involved? So there's lots of different pieces at play. And then we have the fun part where health and education are just different systems, and it's a lot of consent processes to talk back and forth between healthcare teams and education teams.
0: What should a gradual return to school look like? Should students be returning before they're symptom free, or how do we work that?
1: Yeah, so currently best practice is that we recommend 24 to 48 hours of rest, and then gradually returning to school in a way that works for the student. So that's going to be very individualized for each student and each concussion if they've had more than one, based on what their symptoms are. However, we do recommend that they're able to resume cognitive activity, so returning to learning and also just the school environment in general, in a way that doesn't overly exacerbate their symptoms, but they still can be symptomatic at that time.
0: One of the issues sometimes we see with mental health, which would apply to concussions as well, is like it's like if you break your arm, you can see, you know, what the issue is, and you can do the rate, you can, you know, do a check to see how the arm is doing. Sometimes with concussions, although you can do, you know, tests and whatnot, it's not, you know, if you just look at someone, you can't necessarily determine the level, their severity, where they are in their recovery. Does that complicate it when it's just not something physical and it's more than just the physical?
1: The invisible injury is definitely a concern many times for the individuals who have had the injury. just because other people can't see it. So when they're returning to sport, their teammates can't see that they're still injured necessarily, which is also why we often put them in different colored pennies. From a teacher perspective, it's not an easy reminder. So if they're sitting in the classroom, a high school teacher maybe teaches 4 or 5 different students a day. And so they're needing to remember that that student has a concussion. Because again, as you mentioned, it's not visible to them. And that's where one of the things that we worked on was something that is actually quite a simplistic solution, but in their school attendance list, one of our recommendations was just to put a C next to the student's name, that they have a concussion, so that when the teacher does attendance every class, they just have a really quick reminder that, oh yeah, this student has a concussion, they're still recovering. So quite a simplistic solution actually has a lot of impact in the classroom setting.
0: So you have a return to school framework. What do you want people to take from it, or what do you hope people, take most from your framework?
1: So the framework is really leveraging existing resources. We worked in partnership, or we used resources that were available, and then really worked with schools to understand how this actually can be implemented in practice. And when we developed the framework in partnership with these educators, part of that was that it needed to be flexible. Every single school is different. Every child is different. Every school board is different. And so it really outlines what schools should do kind of as a bare minimum. So having education, having a return to school strategy and return to physical activity strategy, and then talks through some of the different implementation factors or adoption factors that schools should consider. So what resources do they have? Who is in charge of students who have had concussions? Who does the communication with teachers, with home? So it's really kind of about really supporting the implementation and the adoption and the uptake in schools, so that these concussion management strategies and protocols and policies actually are used. And then we can support students who've had concussions.
0: As you say, everyone is different. Something we might all have, or more people are going to have in common, is the research suggests roughly 1 in 4 adolescents will experience a concussion before the age of 18. That seems like higher than what people might think would be the number.
1: Yes, and that is often when we think of concussions, we think of them as being sport and recreational injuries. And in youth populations, the majority of concussions are from sport and recreation, but we live in Canada, so we have lots of ice, we have slips and falls, we have motor vehicle crashes. At the height of the pandemic, we had a lot of TikTok dance injuries as well. So they are quite common. And then we also have the risk factor of individuals who have sustained a concussion, their risk increases of having subsequent concussions. So that 1 in 4 is also contextualized across not just different mechanisms of injury, but also accounting for adolescents who've had more than one concussion.
0: You're looking to bring this framework to school boards. What needs to happen so that we could have this framework in place?
1: A lot of it is just longstanding partnerships and really building strong relationships with educators, with schools, with school boards, hopefully at some point the ministry, in terms of getting it more widely adopted, and really having conversations about what the schools need to adequately support the students while making sure that we are acknowledging, supporting the students' needs from a health perspective. So really it's just about partnership building and making sure that we're all at the table and listening to each other and we have the same goal. And so far it's been going well, so hopefully continuing that.
0: Just finally, if there's, a parent listening to us right now, maybe their child has suffered a concussion or at some point may suffer a concussion, what would your advice be for them to help their child prepare to return to school or to return to a regular activity?
1: I would recommend having a conversation with your treating healthcare provider, seeking advice. And sometimes that might be going to a sports medicine physician or somebody who maybe has more expertise in concussion, and then having a conversation with the school and making that an open and ongoing communication channel. Often we find that students inform the school that they've had a concussion and then there's no communication from there on both sides. So really making sure that there's an open and ongoing home-school communication pathway.
0: It's an important topic, and I appreciate you discussing it with us today. Thank you very much.
1: Thank you for having me, Devin.
0: That is Dr. Heather Shepherd, a researcher and professor with Western University's School of Occupational Therapy.
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0: When is the last time you've been to Canada's Wonderland?
1: It's been a while.
0: It's been a while for me, too. I can't even, it's been, this is nothing against Canada's Wonderland is great, but we always drive past it on the way up to the cottage, and you always think, oh, it's been a while since I've been to Canada's Wonderland. Well, there's a guy, he's a comedian, his name is Ryan Zeitz. There's a story out on him about how he has turned Canada's Wonderland into his remote office. Every day, he goes to Canada's Wonderland and brings his laptop and does his work. He's been doing this all summer. He did this last year as well. And he says, based on the different deals they have, he's saved thousands and thousands of dollars.
2: I think it's a good idea. When you think about it, there's a lot of people that pay for the season pass. Season pass, you're allowed to enter one a day, correct?
0: I believe so.
2: Yeah exactly. So, let's say the season pass, I don't know how much is the season pass. I should do my research here, but, let's say it's $200 for 30 days, and he gets Wi-Fi, he gets, be out of the office or home,
0: So this is what he does. So he purchased the $99 MVP deal that includes free parking and a gold pass. He then, on top of that, got a food plan with a drink add-on of $54 plus a $10 processing fee. So the MVP deal gets some free parking and come and go as he wants. The food plan and the drink plan give him free food, so he can eat his meals there. And he claims he's saved $10,000, or he's received $10,000 in free stuff. He's a comedian, so he doesn't have an office job like many people would. Previously, he was going to a Tim Hortons near his house. And he was saying that was adding up because that could be like $15, $20 a day. Here, he arrives at Canada's Wonderland at noon, and he can eat two meals at Canada's Wonderland. He can have all the drinks he wants. He gets up as a part of the MVP deal. You're in the VIP lounge, which has some air conditioning. It has... It's basically you can set up, you can bring your laptop, you can do whatever you want there.
2: It makes you think, what's going to be Canada's Wonderland response to this? Are they going to change the rules to all this ones and be like, oh, maybe some people are going to take advantage of this, Because that's what always happens when you expose, something that is too good, then they change the rules.
0: So far, they seem to like it. They don't seem to mind it. Now, I should actually mention, I think he paid as well to upgrade his pass a little bit here. Anyway, so but this is for the entire season, right? Canada's Wonderland does not seem to mind it. The story I was reading quoted Park President Christopher Mortensen, who said he was thrilled Zeitz was making good use of his pass. He said, "We do advertise that the unlimited visits allow guests to come and go like they own the place." So he said it's great to see he's taken advantage of that. Now, I don't know if he was just saying that, but that's what he was saying. Now, for the Canada's Wonderland, there's few people I think would use all the perks to the extent that this guy is, right? I mean, he is, because this guy is going to Canada's Wonderland every day, and he's staying there for hours. He's also got a TikTok account, so he's a comedian, and when he's at the in the VIP lounge, he researches jokes, he writes stand-up routines, he organizes comedy shows. He preps comedy class materials. He edits video. He also has a TikTok account where he will highlight Canada's Wonderland. So in a way, it's marketing for them. But it's still a little weird. But so I think from Canada's, if a bunch of people started to do this, then Canada's Wonderland would probably say, okay, we need to change it. But I don't know how many people could possibly do this.
2: That's what I see. Like, what I see is like, because there's a lot, that's the thing. We live in a world that it's a lot of remote jobs, you know? And we see it like when you go to cafes and when you go to restaurants, there's people that sit there for their whole day.
0: Oh, yeah.
2: So if they start realizing like, hey, this is actually a good deal. I get food, I get drinks, I get private place, and I just check something. It says that he also, when he finishes work day, he goes and writes some of the things, which is fun. Like, so, imagine going home and like you're stressed, you have a crazy day at work, and then you want to release all that adrenaline and don't get home like angry or mad, and then you're like, okay, I gotta go to the Leviathan and then just scream a little, and then come back home, and you will be fine. Maybe this is a great idea.
0: I've spent all this time talking about Canada's Wonderland until you just mentioned it now. I hadn't even mentioned the rides. So apparently his favorite ride is Alpine Fury, which, I mean, I haven't been to Canada's Wonderland in a long time. I love the rides. When I was at the Western Fair, we went on a couple of rides, and that was fun. But, you know, I love the rides. But yeah, I hadn't even mentioned the rides.
2: So it's,
0: I mean, the one thing I would say, for all he's talking about saving money, you could also just literally stay at home.
2: True.
0: And just have a sandwich, you know?
2: I feel like and we are against this. You and I are against this because we mentioned it on the show many times that we're against staying at home and work from home.
0: Yeah, I mean, there's certain circumstances where it makes sense, but largely, yes. I think it's good for people to be around other people.
2: Yeah, well, and the thing is, like, I feel he's also more productive when it comes to like being out there. And if he's a comedian, as we know here, talking about daily stuff, it's good to see what's happening in the daily stuff with people. So he probably sees lots of content for his comedy and his other job. Because he's there, like, looking at people all the time.
0: I'm sure he does. If I'm Canada's Wonderland, because he's going to do this until, because they do close at some point. They have special days. If I were them, I'd bring him on as some sort of, like, a pseudo spokesperson at this point. If he knows probably Canada's Wonderland as
2: well, they're getting
0: good as
2: free exposure. So
0: 100%. So, hey, if you have unlimited time, I mean, it's a long drive for us here in London, but maybe check out the VIP access for Canada's Wonderland. You could just post up, get free meals, never leave.
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0: show.
1: Well, I'd like to wish everybody a happy Monday. It's not a happy day at all. We are getting word of a shooting outside a hospital in Scarborough, Ontario. We'll be talking about that a little bit later. But I want to get you up to speed on what I think is probably the most significant story in the country. And before we get to it, we'll back up a little bit because I was away for the last few days of last week. I was asked to speak to the Jewish communities of Vancouver and then Victoria. And the theme that they gave me was two words: stronger together. And I told them a story about my dad. And it goes like this. About 35 years ago, I was living at my parents' place for the summer. The weather was terrible, except for this one day. And it was a glorious summer day. And so I had grand and beautiful designs to float in my dad's pool and get a tan. Well, the weather was so nice that my mother ended up having to go to an event that she was supposed to go somewhere with my dad. So she said, "Ben, you're going to go with your dad to the event that I can no longer go to." Ruined my day, but changed my life, because we ended up in the basement of a synagogue in Montreal, and he gave a speech. And the speech was entitled, "Israel is the New Jew." And his argument was that the oldest hatred in the world was changing its clothing, that the people who could no longer say what they really wanted to say about the Jews were pivoting, and instead they were going to say it about Israel. And everybody should nod along because it sounds like foreign policy, not anti-Semitism. Well, he kept refining that speech over the course of his life, and it actually became the last speech he ever gave. On October 9th, 2023, in New York City. And the point I made in Victoria was very simple. Standing with your Jewish friends takes nothing away from anybody else. It costs the rest of us nothing. Allyship is what you do when the room gets loud and your friends get quiet. You move closer. You do it in public. That's the whole job. So I gave that speech last week, and then Sunday night in Belleville, Ontario, a man with a shotgun opened fire outside the Sons of Jacob Synagogue while a couple of dozen people were inside for Yom Kippur, the holiest day on the Jewish calendar. So let me tell you what we actually know, because I don't want to get ahead of the investigation, and neither should anybody else. Around 7 o'clock Sunday evening, Belleville police encountered a 29-year-old near Victoria Avenue and Bleecker. He was armed. Gunfire was exchanged. A police officer was shot and is in hospital in Kingston. The suspect was shot and is in critical condition. So right now, the Special Investigations Unit has taken over the file, which is what happens whenever police fire their weapons in this province. And as of this morning, nobody in authority has told us why this man was there or what he wanted. I'm going to respect that. Motive is a question for investigators, and they will answer it. But here's what you don't need an investigation for. It was Yom Kippur, the holiest night on the Jewish calendar. Inside the sanctuary, people were fasting and praying. The president of the congregation, Norm Wedham, said bullets came through the windows of the sanctuary, stained glass. He yelled at everybody to get on the floor. One member, Doug Lobel, said they lay there frozen, not knowing if there was one shooter or two. That happened in Belleville. Population about 55,000. The mayor, Neil Ellis, said things like that just don't happen in Belleville. And I understand what he meant. Belleville is a place with one single solitary synagogue and a hockey rink and a farmer's market. It is, by pretty much every measure, one of the safest and most ordinary communities in the country. And now the Jews of Belleville know what the Jews of Toronto and Montreal and Vancouver have known for 3 years: that you go to shul with a guard at the door, that you check the parking lot, that on the holiest night of the year, you think about where the exits are. So I want to be careful here. I want to let the SIU do its work, and I'm going to let the courts do theirs. But I'm also going to say the thing that every Jewish family in this country said to themselves on Sunday night, whether they said it out loud or not. Of course it was a synagogue. Of course it was a synagogue. Of course it was a synagogue on Yom Kippur. Whatever the investigation finds, the fear was already there, waiting, because 3 years of this have taught Canadian Jews to expect it. Which brings me to the second thing I want to talk about. In August, the federal government published a study It was commissioned by Ottawa's own special envoy on anti-Semitism and carried out by the Association for Canadian Studies. They surveyed 900 Jewish university students across the country last November and last December. 900 kids. And here's what those kids said. 95.7%, 96 out of every 100 Jewish students surveyed, said they had experienced or witnessed anti-Semitism on campus in the past year. 68% said their campus is unsafe and unwelcoming to Jewish students. 57% said they avoid wearing anything that identifies them as Jewish. So a Star of David, a kippah. They take it all off before they go into a lecture hall in Canada in 2026. 72% said they limit what they say in class about being Jewish. Let me say that again. 72% said they limit what they say in class about being Jewish. And a third said a professor, someone with power over their grade, brought up Israel or Judaism when it had nothing to do with the course. Nearly half said they felt pressured by other students to state their opinions on Israel, as if being Jewish means you owe the room a position paper before you're allowed to sit down. One in four has considered leaving university altogether. Now, again, I'll be fair about this because being fair is the only way anything ever lands and anything gets believed. The survey recruited students through Jewish organizations, and the authors said plainly the results are descriptive, not a census. Some people will use that to just wave the whole thing away. Fine. Cut every number by half. Cut every number by two-thirds. You're still looking at tens of thousands of young Canadians who have learned to hide who they are in order to get an education. At what number does that become acceptable? Just give me the floor. At what number does that become acceptable to those who would push back and say, there's nothing to see here? I just want somebody to say it out loud so we can have somebody on the record. And what did the students say when asked whether their university takes this seriously? 70% said no. Only a third even bothered to report what happened to them. Half of those who didn't say they didn't think it would help. Think about that. These kids stay quiet because they've already concluded nobody's coming. So put those two stories side by side. Bullets through a small sanctuary window on Yom Kippur in a tiny Ontario town, and a generation of Jewish students who have quietly decided the safest thing to do is disappear. One is a headline. The other is a habit. And the habit is the one that should scare us more, because habits are what a country becomes. The Prime Minister said Sunday that Jewish people must be able to worship safely, to live free, open, proud Jewish lives. Premier Ford said he was disgusted. Good. And I mean that. Those are the right words, and I'm glad they were said quickly. But my dad gave that speech in that synagogue basement 35 GD years ago, warning that this was coming. And the words were right then, too. Words have been right for 35 years. What a Jewish community in this country is waiting for, what I have heard over and over in Victoria and in Vancouver, is for the rest of us to show up when it's inconvenient, when it's a Sunday night, when it's a campus that you don't attend, when it's a small town that you've only ever driven through on your way to somewhere else. Belleville was that somewhere else this week. The Sons of Jacob congregation will be back in that sanctuary. The windows will be fixed. And the question for the rest of us is whether we'll be standing outside with them when they walk back in, or whether we'll read about it, feel bad for a day, and then move on to the next town. Stronger together. The Jewish community put that on a poster for me in Vancouver and Victoria. It turns out it's also the only plan that has ever worked when it comes to uniting a broken and fractured society. We got to give this one a try, people, because we've tried everything else, and this is where we are. So we've got lots to talk about on the show today, including after the break. We're joined by Wyatt Sharp, the host of The Sharp Exchange, because Donald Trump is pulling a move where he is banning CNN, Politico, and MS Now from the White House. And what does that mean for the freedom of the press? We'll talk about that next.
0: All I can say is if there's any way I can get out there again and finish it, I will.
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1: Welcome back. And Newton's third law of motion states that every action has an equal and opposite reaction. So follow the bouncing ball with me. Donald Trump says he's banning CNN, Politico, and MS Now from the White House. CNN, MS Now, and Politico file a lawsuit against Donald Trump's White House ban. And the networks suspend pool coverage of Donald Trump. This is business as usual in Donald Trump's Washington, I suppose. Let's talk to somebody who's been in that room, our good friend Wyatt Sharp, the host of The Sharp Exchange. Wyatt, welcome.
11: Thanks so much.
1: The White House press room is a very special place. And most journalists, when they get the called up to the majors, that's that room. It's a badge of honor for most journalists, isn't it?
11: It is, for sure. I think I want to just kind of make a distinction too for your listeners. And that is that a lot of people have heard that the White House is banning these outlets and they haven't made this important distinction. And that is, a couple of months ago, Donald Trump banned the Associated Press from the White House press pool, which basically just means that you're not allowed access to some of the more premium areas of the White House, like the Oval Office, things like that. Obviously, there were a lot of objections to that, but that isn't necessarily as unconstitutional as what is happening here. What the White House is saying is that these outlets like CNN, MS Now, and Politico, they don't even now have the right to step foot onto the White House grounds. Whereas like when I go to the White House, even little 17-year-old me from Canada has the permission to go into the White House briefing room. So the idea that they're taking the permission away from basically, you know, three of the biggest outlets in the country is pretty shocking.
1: Yeah, and I guess the cover that he's using is that he claims they spread misinformation and fake news. Has he given any examples of what he considers these fake stories?
11: I mean, he has, in the sense of he's given things that he perceives to be biased. Of course, most people would argue that they are not biased. But I would say even if what CNN was putting on their airwaves was 100% objectively biased and super partisan, the solution is not to take them out of the briefing room. If I think to Karine Jean-Pierre or Jen Psaki, some of President Biden's White House press secretaries, they would have loved to have not taken questions from, say, Peter Ducey, who's the Fox News White House correspondent. But they did, because they understood the importance of a diverse media spectrum and the importance of being held accountable, even from voices who disagree with you. So, and I would just add to that, like right now what the Trump administration is doing is they have a lot of media outlets who are extremely favorable to them. They have Newsmax, they have One America News, they have Lindell TV. They are being chosen for questions over the legacy networks, which is basically just creating an endless waterfall of questions like, how great are you, or what's your greatest accomplishment, right? Like things that are...
1: Mr. Burns, your campaign has the momentum of a runaway freight train. How do you explain your success? But like, as big of a story as this is, Wyatt, I got to say, if you like, just take a step back, it's not as surprising as people would think. As you just said, they've been pushing to reimagine that group of members of the press in their own image. And what was it last year when they started bringing in new media figures like Tim Pool?
11: Well, they have a new media seat in the briefing room now that is exclusively for voices like that.
1: But how big is that room? How many members of the press can actually be in that room at one time?
11: Yeah, I don't know the exact number, but it is very small. It's very, very intimate. So when you're in there, anytime I've been in there, the last time was, I think, in February. It was when the Supreme Court released their decision on tariffs. I went there and it was just like everyone was sardine packed in there. I was around like kind of the outside, like out of the reporters who were standing. Up with their hands in the air. And then, of course, the big legacy network.

0: president who sees the coverage, doesn't like it, takes to Truth Social, and then directs his staff to kind of operationalize what he wants them to do.
1: Yeah, and it, like that that press briefing room, it's a finite resource, right? Like they're not they're not making more seats. And for every seat that is given to a Newsmax or a One America network, that's a seat that is taken away from somebody else. And it does feel like over the course of a few years now, it's there's always a different reason why somebody who might identify as a centrist or progressive or gets their credentials taken away and to be replaced with somebody who probably thinks Donald Trump walks on water.
0: 100%. I think if I look to any time I've been at the White House now, you will have obviously the big networks who have their cubicles in literally the basement of the White House, which is just how it's always worked. CNN, NBC, all the big networks, right? They have their correspondents who work out of the White House. They're in the basement of the White House. But then you have the more temporary correspondents whose networks don't pay to play, so to speak. They don't actually have official designated spots. And so they just kind of sit in and around the briefing room because they're there on maybe a day pass or whatever. And out of all the many times I've been recently to the White House, every single time I'm there, almost the entire briefing room, even when there is no briefing, is filled with the Lindell TV and OANs of the world because the Trump administration has given them the access, even though they're really, I've never even seen them reporting or doing any live shots.
1: Well, I've got to say, if anybody wants to look at a major difference between the Canadian and American political cultures, look to the press. And what I'm obviously the political dynamics are the same, but you look at the last election where the Conservatives decided that it made sense to keep the press off of the plane. Don't talk to the CBC, don't talk, right? And that was a recipe for cutting themselves off from the boomers. But in the United States, there is such a sophisticated right-wing media ecosystem that you could argue a right-wing politician does not need CNN, does not need Politico, does not need MS Now. He can if he talks to those outlets and only those outlets and new media, he's going to hit enough people to win an election.
0: Yeah, for sure. I mean, if I think to who watches CNN or if I think to who watches MS Now, no one who's watching those networks are people who likely voted for him in the last election. The people who voted for him are watching the content and the channels that are in their own echo chambers. And that's one of the biggest problems with the media environment right now is it very much is not as diverse as it once was. I think there was probably a time, a long while ago, or maybe not even that long ago, maybe 10 years ago or whatever, where people would go and they would sit down and they would maybe turn on CNN and then they would go to Fox and they would kind of just channel surf around. But that time has long disappeared because what is objective and black and white to one person is absurd to another person. And you can say the same thing in reverse.
1: No, you're absolutely right. And but I think we should end it on this. Like Donald Trump doesn't need MSNBC or Politico. But the people of he's the president to everyone, including the people who fiercely disagree with him. And if they're getting their news from MS Now, he owes it to them to allow that conduit into their lives, into the White House. So I don't know what the merits of their case is as they file this lawsuit. I can't imagine that Donald Trump is going to have an easy path defending his decision.
0: I don't think so either. And I do think that if a Democrat is elected in the next election, Donald Trump has essentially given them permission. And I would criticize this if a Democrat did it too. But he has given them permission to ban Fox News, Newsmax from the White House because they are the ones who are kind of at the reciprocal end of this, asking unfavorable questions of a Democratic administration. Mm-hmm. And, to your point, I think if the Democrats had done this under Joe Biden or any other Democratic administration, then the Trump kind of era Republicans, they would have been, up in complete uproar over this.
1: Well, and I'll end on this because it's not all roses in Canada. We literally have there's a plan afoot for the Liberal government to be able to determine what is and isn't valid news organizations in this country. That is as scary to me as what we just discussed. Wyatt, always great to talk to you. I'll talk to you soon.
0: Thank you so much. And quick shout out to my AP Lit teacher, Mr. Black, who let me do this interview during class. So always a pleasure.
1: I want a camera crew to follow you around for a week so I can see what you're actually. It's unbelievable how you juggle all this stuff. Anyway, all the best to you, sir.
0: Likewise. Thanks so much.
1: All right.

0: When we come back, we're joined by Harrison Faulkner of Juno News, and he's the founder and president of Ensign Media. We're talking about a story that not a whole lot of people are talking about that he broke. It's a big one on education. Don't go anywhere.
1: Toronto Blue Jays are back, celebrating their 50th season from clutch home runs.
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0: Well, we're back to school as a country. All the kids are back at school. The universities, the colleges are all up and running. Imagine getting accepted into a college, paying your tuition, in a lot of cases moving from another country, putting down a deposit for your apartment, and you show up at school and the school's gone bankrupt. What the heck do you do? That's exactly the situation a lot of students are in from the International Language Academy of Canada. It's Canada's largest private language school filed for bankruptcy on Friday. And the person who broke this story, the first journalist to report on it on social media, is with us now, Harrison Faulkner of Ensign Media Productions. Welcome, Harrison. Thanks so much for joining us again.
6: Thank you for having me.
0: Okay, yeah. So, I mean, I heard some anecdotal sort of horror stories of these people who decamped for Canada in the hopes of bettering themselves with education. They paid their tuition. They jumped through all the hoops they needed to jump through. And then they get to school and, yeah, not so much. What happened?
6: Well, from what we know, ILAC suddenly just declared bankruptcy after accepting all of these students for this year. Now, it's also important to remember, ILAC also connects students with housing and with accommodations, which they're involved in as well. So this school, without providing any information to these students, suddenly declared that it went bankrupt. This follows a pattern of similar international colleges in Canada who got completely rich off of the international student stream that opened up starting in 2020, that suddenly fell off a cliff in 2024, and are now paying the price because they put all their eggs into that basket. And I got to tell you, the details of how far ILAC went with the international student stream, thinking the party would last forever, are stunning, because my sources worked inside of ILAC, and they have provided me with information about just how much money ILAC was making and how much they invested, and what really brought them to the position where they just immediately and suddenly filed for bankruptcy.
0: Well, look, immediately and suddenly, that's where I want to spend a little bit of time with you, because, look, I've never been, I'm not in their minds and I'm not on their board, but bankruptcy rarely just shows up out of the blue, right? You can see it coming down the road. You try different things, you cut some costs, it's not working, you go to the bank, you see if you can get a bridge. Like, there's lots of steps you can take before it just happens. So the fact that, as you described off the top, Harrison, that they accepted tuition, they placed people in housing, of which I'm sure they got a cut, and they know that they are negotiating with what, creditors or with the banks. Like, they know that they're doing these two things simultaneously. That reeks of bad faith to me.
6: Absolutely. And I want to give your audience some perspective about ILAC and its size. So as you pointed out, this was the largest international language academy in the country, the English Language Academy. In 2020, ILAC partnered with Georgian College and Fanshawe College in what is called a public-private partnership. This is where it begins to unravel. ILAC partnered with these colleges. They invested heavily in new campuses and renovations, prime downtown Toronto real estate at Bayan College in Yorkville and Bloor and Sherbourne. They were accepting tens of thousands of international students. My sources who work there tell me, not unlike every other international college in Canada, they were accepting primarily students from India.
0: Yeah.
6: Now, these schools put all of their eggs into this basket, and they were making so much money that in 2024, ILAC even sponsored the Toronto Raptors as the official English language school for the Raptors.
0: Hold on a second. Hold on a second.
6: Yeah.
0: This is a school, and yes, they are taking money to educate people. And they thought, in their grand wisdom, that the best place for them to put their money was sponsoring the Raptors?
6: Apparently. I guess this was for marketing purposes. But if you recall, in January of 2024, so likely just a few months before ILAC sponsored the Toronto Raptors at the peak of its power, Justin Trudeau and the federal government decided that the international student grift would have to come to an end. Mm. So they started slashing numbers. In 2022, Canada accepted over 550,000 international students. This year, Canada will accept, if at all, 100,000.
0: Yeah.
6: So you can see the numbers just fall off a cliff.
0: The gravy train ends. And look, there is 100% an airtight case that there was indeed grift and graft when it came to that program. However, there are some good and decent students who put faith that their institution, would be there when they got there.
6: Absolutely.
0: And there are a lot of kids who are kids, and in some cases, fully grown people who are just trying to improve their chances of success. They're screwed. I have to believe that there are visa implications, right? Your visa is tied to the education you're going to get. If the school doesn't exist anymore, I'm pretty sure they have an issue with the government at that point.
6: Absolutely. And I don't have the details of that in particular, but we got some insight into the way parents and students who had signed up and paid tuition at ILAC this year were feeling, because on the day that ILAC declared bankruptcy, Ben, this is where the story gets remarkable. The former CEO, the founder of ILAC, on the same day announced that he was launching on LinkedIn a brand new school called Dream English School at a former ILAC location.
0: Okay.
6: In the comments on his LinkedIn post, you had parents and students asking if they were going to be deported, asking for their money back, and looking for refunds.
0: Yeah.
6: So what are the odds of that? That on the day ILAC goes bankrupt, the founder, the former CEO at the same ILAC location in Yorkville launches a brand new school.
0: I mean, dude.
6: Remarkable.
0: This feels like someone needs to get hauled in front of a committee in Ottawa, because that, it was already bad until you told me that. That is profoundly twisted. And if that person thinks that that's going to fly, there's no way that's going to fly. There will be questions that need to be answered here.
6: I think so. And I hope a newsroom with far greater resources than I have access to are going to look into this and conduct a serious investigation. But Jonathan Kolber, the founder, he is already today on LinkedIn writing paragraphs, pushing the blame away, saying that he had nothing to do with this. And to his credit, he left the CEO's role in 2020, but he served on the board up until a year and a half ago.
0: Yeah.
6: Ben, you're right to point out the real victims here are the students who had to pay tuition to an organization and a business, which is what this was, a business that knew they were going out of business.
0: See, that's the thing.
6: And those are the real victims here.
0: Honestly, that's why this has to go before a parliamentary committee, because somebody needs to open up the documents. And what did you know, and when did you know it? When did you know that the company, that ILAC was on life support? And why did you continue taking money from kids knowing that at some point you were going to shut it down? It's terrible. But my heart really does go out to those students. So many of them were optimistic. You know, they had a plan. They paid what they had to pay. And this organization not only didn't live up to its commitment, but it really feels at first blush like they took money knowing that they were not going to be able to provide the education that these kids were entitled to. I want to thank you so much, Harrison, for shining a light on this one, as you do such great work with so many different stories. Keep coming back, man. I love having you on the show.
6: Thanks for having me, Ben. Really appreciate it.
0: All right. Hey, coming up, a couple of sneaker companies in the news for two very different reasons. Tony Chapman is the host of the award-winning podcast, Chatter That Matters. He's going to join us to explain the reasons why. And before we send you to break, I want to thank you. I really do want to thank you for helping us grow the Ben Mulrooney Show. We are trying to grow it on all platforms in all ways, and we can't do it without you. And so you've been showing up, so we're going to continue to show up for you. So don't go anywhere. The Ben Mulrooney Show continues.

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11: Welcome back to the Ben Mulrooney Show, and we are talking shoes today. We're talking sneakers because there are two absolutely bananas stories out there about two of the most iconic sneaker brands in all of Christendom, as my dad used to say. So to make sense of certainly the first one, I'm very pleased to be joined by my good friend Tony Chapman. He's the host of the award-winning podcast Chatter That Matters and the founding partner of Chatter AI. Tony, what the heck is going on with Converse?
12: Well, this company that filed for bankruptcy in, I think, 2003, bought by Nike, somehow or other has lost the plot once again. This is two ads in a row that they've put out. And there's not even, it's not like subliminal advertising where you kind of, is that really what they're trying to say? It's pretty overt.
11: But hold on. Let's give people context here. So, and you tell me if I'm not getting this right. But the way I learned about the story was all over social media because there was a picture of what looked like a picture of someone cut off at the knees and what it looked like they were in a white robe and they were holding. You couldn't see it. It looked like they were standing next to somebody in black Converse who was hanging dead from a tree. It looked like a KKK guy was lynching somebody from a tree. That was. It was pretty like on the nose. So I see this video, I see this picture, and I'm like, "This, I can't believe this. And this happened. I can't believe somebody would be this obtuse." But that's not what the picture was. The picture, that was a cropped picture of a larger picture, and that campaign was a K-pop star in Converse Japan holding her shoes, and she was wearing a dress.
12: Yeah, Karina, but the way it was cropped in social media is what everybody got upset with. And Converse, which is interesting, it's a great point you make, said there's no way I'm going to fight this backlash. There's no way I'm going to kind of apologize or defend or show what the ad was supposed to be or not. They just apologized and pulled it everywhere.
11: Sorry, I don't mean to interrupt, but I got to get in on this with you. What, they did nothing wrong. Somebody cropped the picture to make an inference that was not part of the campaign. Like, we're living in a world where people have to defend against beliefs that they don't have. Like, I can't, I'm sorry if you rushed to judgment and you believed that the cropped picture was the ad. But that's, I didn't do that. Therefore, I have nothing to apologize for. If you have a problem, take it up with the son of a bitch who cropped the picture. Like, I don't... Because there's a lot of influencers who are taking that position right now. If they had just waited a little bit, I don't know that they would have had to apologize.
12: Well, the sad thing of the world right now is that everything has to move to shades of gray, because if you take any type of position, any kind of position, and people can interpret it the way they want to. And we're dealing in a world where we've got this anger out there. Actually just started with anger, and then it became the sense of angst and attack, and now we're really moving to a stage of indifference. And what we're seeing is that brands have a very difficult time participating in media, getting the attention they need, want, deserve, because almost anything could be interpreted. We talked about Sweeney last week when we talked about and it's the same concept. No matter what I put out there, it's going to have people's perceptions on of it, because it's social media, because I can capture it any way I want and interpret it any way I want. Brands are always playing on their back heels and defensive. And this is not the first time, nor will it be the last time, brands back off because they can't win against the social media volley. All of a sudden, the people with influence start putting out the post, the recropped ad, everybody's going to attach it to Converse as the brand. They're not going to go and dig deep beyond the headline.
11: No, yeah, but I think a lot of people who jumped at I'm going to lead with outrage. A lot of those people walked it back afterwards. Like I just think had they just calmly just waited 24 hours, right? Maybe 36 hours. They would not have had to apologize in the way that they did, because I keep going back to this. They did nothing wrong. This is not like the story that you and I have talked about before, where it was either H&M or Zara that decided it was a great idea to put a young black boy in a jumper that said monkey on it.
12: Yeah.
11: Like that's a blind spot in that company. There was no blind spot here. This was somebody who looked at the picture through a peephole and decided they saw the whole picture. I don't know that we should be getting into the habit of apologizing for other people's stupidity.
12: We shouldn't, but again, looking in the rearview mirror, we're living in a world where brands do not want to take any risk. Lawyers are guiding marketing. Finance is guarding marketing. The concept of being creative, being out there, standing for and standing out is giving away to this world of gray. And what we're seeing, no question, if you were running the company, you would have probably said, you know what, we're not only going to give this 24 hours, we're going to have this thing explode everywhere and then come out and show what the ad is and get even more attention for our brand.
11: Yeah.
12: Let's turn a negative into a positive.
11: Yep.
12: But the problem is marketers that want to do this. Years ago, I had a bride wigging out before her wedding and cutting off her hair for a shampoo. It went all over. Oprah had it on her show. Jay Leno, there's nothing ever been done like that for $3,000 in the history of marketing. And the guys in Unilever in New York pulled it because she was swearing in the ad. You know, and I'm going like, how is that possible? Where they could have gone on Oprah with Sunsilk shampoo t-shirts and gotten all the exposure. But they were so worried about their reputational risk. And that's why we're seeing marketing absolutely being neutered. And products like this and programs like this, there's no doubt that, and we're going to continue to see it, less and less being out there with your imagery and more, is this safe? Is anybody going to attack? Are we willing to take the risk?
11: Let's also talk about the parent company of Converse is Nike. And Nike has had a really bad run. They were they exited the Standard & Poor 100 index first time in 18 years. They've lost $200 billion in market cap since 2021. The value of the company's plunged 78%. The share price is at its lowest in years. They've got more competitors from upstarts like Hoka and On. They've done a lot of things wrong. And now there's rumors that To The Rescue could be one of the most significant luxury brands in the world, LVMH. What can you tell us about this? And do you think something like that's a good idea?
12: Well, first of all, let's talk about where Nike is. Nike's like Labatt Blue and Molson Canadian or Molson Export. We grew up as youth. We loved it. Next thing you know, dads are drinking it. The youth move away. They don't want to drink dad's beer. They don't want to wear dad's jeans or mom's jeans. And that's what Nike is. Nike is becoming the running shoe of the boomer. And the boomer buys one pair of shoes a year versus sneakers as a fashion item. Right?
11: Yeah.
12: Right. So that's what they're lost. They've lost their, they're caught in the middle between sort of value brands that all they can afford are high-end ultra brands collectively, and they're not playing. So they brought in this luxury brand, and what they're hoping to do with this is, can we do what they've done with purses, what they've done with Burberry, what they've done with a lot of the different fashion brands, and create the sense of scarcity so that people will be willing to once again pay more for Nike? I don't think Humpty Dumpty can put this brand back together again, because we're not talking about getting Burberry simmering for a while and bringing it back with a new designer, or this year is going to be Versace and next year is going to be Chanel. We're talking about a mainstream brand, and I think it's lost its spot. And what we're going to have to do is we're going to just see Nike go where a lot of others, which is will be a running shoe that will be sold on sale, and maybe a Michael Jordan will continue to have his run with it, which is about 16% of the sales. But the rest of Nike's it's become a commodity.
11: Yeah, well, it's just shot. I mean, listen, I still love my Nikes, and I'm going to wear them forever. But I'm also the old guy. I'm the old guy.
12: But you are. You're the perfect target market. You're still paying it, but you're not paying the money you used to pay for sneakers.
11: No. So, and by the way, you're right. There are so many really interesting, cooler upstart options out there that didn't used to exist, and it used to be Nike or bust, and now it's Nike or On, Hoka, even New Balance looks cool these days. So anyway.
12: Absolutely.
11: Yeah. Hey, thank you very much, my friend. I appreciate you.
12: Always a pleasure. Catch you.
11: All right. We are going to take a break. But when we get back, we've got lots more to come on the Ben Mulroney Show.

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0: Well, I'd like to wish everybody a happy Monday. It's not a happy day at all. We are getting word of a shooting outside a hospital in Scarborough, Ontario. We'll be talking about that a little bit later. But I want to get you up to speed on what I think is probably the most significant story in the country. And before we get to it, we'll back up a little bit because I was away for the last few days of last week. I was asked to speak to the Jewish communities of Vancouver and then Victoria. And the theme that they gave me was two words: stronger together. And I told them a story about my dad. And it goes like this. About 35 years ago, I was living at my parents' place for the summer. The weather was terrible, except for this one day. And it was a glorious summer day. And so I had grand and beautiful designs to float in my dad's pool and get a tan. Well, the weather was so nice that my mother ended up having to go to an event that she was supposed to go somewhere with my dad. So she said, "Ben, you're going to go with your dad to the event that I can no longer go to." Ruined my day, but changed my life because we ended up in the basement of a synagogue in Montreal and he gave a speech. And the speech was entitled, "Israel is the New Jew." And his argument was that the oldest hatred in the world was changing its clothing, that the people who could no longer say what they really wanted to say about the Jews were pivoting. And instead, they were going to say it about Israel. And everybody should nod along because it sounds like foreign policy, not anti-Semitism. Well, he kept refining that speech over the course of his life. And it actually became the last speech he ever gave. On October 9th, 2023, in New York City. And the point I made in Victoria was very simple. Standing with your Jewish friends takes nothing away from anybody else. It costs the rest of us nothing. Allyship is what you do when the room gets loud and your friends get quiet. You move closer. You do it in public. That's the whole job. So I gave that speech last week, and then Sunday night in Belleville, Ontario, a man with a shotgun opened fire outside the Sons of Jacob Synagogue while a couple of dozen people were inside for Yom Kippur, the holiest day on the Jewish calendar. So let me tell you what we actually know, because I don't want to get ahead of the investigation, and neither should anybody else. Around 7 o'clock Sunday evening, Belleville police encountered a 29-year-old near Victoria Avenue and Bleecker. He was armed. Gunfire was exchanged. A police officer was shot and is in hospital in Kingston. The suspect was shot and is in critical condition. So right now, the Special Investigations Unit has taken over the file, which is what happens whenever police fire their weapons in this province. And as of this morning, nobody in authority has told us why this man was there or what he wanted. I'm going to respect that. Motive is a question for investigators, and they will answer it. But here's what you don't need an investigation for. It was Yom Kippur, the holiest night on the Jewish calendar. Inside the sanctuary, people were fasting and praying. The president of the congregation, Norm Wedham, said bullets came through the windows of the sanctuary, stained glass. He yelled at everybody to get on the floor. One member, Doug Lobel, said they lay there frozen, not knowing if there was one shooter or two. That happened in Belleville. Population about 55,000. The mayor, Neil Ellis, said things like that just don't happen in Belleville. And I understand what he meant. Belleville is a place with one single solitary synagogue and a hockey rink and a farmer's market. It is, by pretty much every measure, one of the safest and most ordinary communities in the country. And now the Jews of Belleville know what the Jews of Toronto and Montreal and Vancouver have known for 3 years: that you go to shul with a guard at the door, that you check the parking lot, that on the holiest night of the year, you think about where the exits are. So I want to be careful here. I want to let the SIU do its work, and I'm going to let the courts do theirs. But I'm also going to say the thing that every Jewish family in this country said to themselves on Sunday night, whether they said it out loud or not. Of course it was a synagogue. Of course it was a synagogue. Of course it was a synagogue on Yom Kippur. Whatever the investigation finds, the fear was already there, waiting, because 3 years of this have taught Canadian Jews to expect it. Which brings me to the second thing I want to talk about. In August, the federal government published a study It was commissioned by Ottawa's own special envoy on anti-Semitism and carried out by the Association for Canadian Studies. They surveyed 900 Jewish university students across the country last November and last December. 900 kids. And here's what those kids said. 95.7%, 96 out of every 100 Jewish students surveyed said they had experienced or witnessed anti-Semitism on campus in the past year. 68% said their campus is unsafe and unwelcoming to Jewish students. 57% said they avoid wearing anything that identifies them as Jewish. So a Star of David, a kippah. They take it all off before they go into a lecture hall in Canada in 2026. 72% said they limit what they say in class about being Jewish. Let me say that again. 72% said they limit what they say in class about being Jewish. And a third said a professor, someone with power over their grade, brought up Israel or Judaism when it had nothing to do with the course. Nearly half said they felt pressured by other students to state their opinions on Israel, as if being Jewish means you owe the room a position paper before you're allowed to sit down. One in four has considered leaving university altogether. Now, again, I'll be fair about this because being fair is the only way anything ever lands and anything gets believed. The survey recruited students through Jewish organizations, and the authors said plainly the results are descriptive, not a census. Some people will use that to just wave the whole thing away. Fine. Cut every number by half. Cut every number by two-thirds. You're still looking at tens of thousands of young Canadians who have learned to hide who they are in order to get an education. At what number does that become acceptable? Just give me the floor. At what number does that become acceptable to those who would push back and say, there's nothing to see here? I just want somebody to say it out loud so we can have somebody on the record. And what did the students say when asked whether their university takes this seriously? 70% said no. Only a third even bothered to report what happened to them. Half of those who didn't say they didn't think it would help. Think about that. These kids stay quiet because they've already concluded nobody's coming. So put those two stories side by side. Bullets through a small sanctuary window on Yom Kippur in a tiny Ontario town, and a generation of Jewish students who have quietly decided the safest thing to do is disappear. One is a headline. The other is a habit. And the habit is the one that should scare us more, because habits are what a country becomes. The Prime Minister said Sunday that Jewish people must be able to worship safely, to live free, open, proud Jewish lives. Premier Ford said he was disgusted. Good. And I mean that. Those are the right words, and I'm glad they were said quickly. But my dad gave that speech in that synagogue basement 35 GD years ago, warning that this was coming. And the words were right then, too. Words have been right for 35 years. What a Jewish community in this country is waiting for, what I have heard over and over in Victoria and in Vancouver, is for the rest of us to show up when it's inconvenient, when it's a Sunday night, when it's a campus that you don't attend, when it's a small town that you've only ever driven through on your way to somewhere else. Belleville was that somewhere else this week. The Sons of Jacob congregation will be back in that sanctuary. The windows will be fixed. And the question for the rest of us is whether we'll be standing outside with them when they walk back in, or whether we'll read about it, feel bad for a day, and then move on to the next town. Stronger together. The Jewish community put that on a poster for me in Vancouver and Victoria. It turns out it's also the only plan that has ever worked when it comes to uniting a broken and fractured society. We got to give this one a try, people, because we've tried everything else, and this is where we are. Coming up, the situation with the BC Conservatives came to a head over the weekend, with Kelly Lynn Finley announcing she's stepping down as leader after several MLAs left. What's next for the party in that province? We'll pose that question to Stuart Prest, a professor of political science at UBC. That's coming up after the break.
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0: Well, for those of us who view ourselves pretty much as centrist, slightly center-right, we looked to the last election in British Columbia as a reason to hope, as a reason that the forces of on the center-right were getting their acts together under the new banner of the Conservative Party of British Columbia. And they were going to give it a go to push back and offer a center-right alternative to the NDP, who, in my estimation, have not acquitted themselves very well in recent years. Just look to the deficit in that province, and you'll know what I'm talking about. But John Rustad, the first leader of the Conservative Party, was told Thank you for your service, and now off you go. That led to a massive leadership race that saw Carrie Lynn Finley, former a member of the Federal Conservative Party, take the helm of that party. And within 113 days, that's slightly more than 10 Scaramucci's, she is now out. She saw people bolting from the party saw the writing on the wall, read the tea leaves, and now she is out. So what exactly is going on in that party, and what does it mean for politics in British Columbia? We're joined now by Stuart Prest, the professor of political science at UBC. Professor, thank you for being here.
9: Good afternoon. It's good to be with you.
0: Professor, if I said anything that was inaccurate, please correct me.
9: I am technically a lecturer, but everything else you said is right
0: okay,
9: on.
0: Okay, good. So for those who don't know, in your estimation, what did Carrie Lynn Finley get wrong? Because I've got to say, as somebody who only observes it from Toronto, I didn't see necessarily the polarizing aspects of her leadership.
9: Yeah, it's a good question. It was the sort of thing where if you were just following the headlines, it would look like a Conservative Party trying to capture that kind of big tent energy necessary to win in a two-party race. But if you look just even a little bit closer, you start to see cracks in that story appear right away, because the approach of Ms. Finley was not of that building a big tent project variety. What she really seemed to do was to double down and triple down on a variety of actions, hiring staffers and so on, that really signaled an affinity with that more populist strain of conservatism, and really alienated the more moderate factions of the party. And was, I think, in stark opposition to what folks expected, having seen her campaign, given her long history in politics at both the federal and provincial level. But she brought in staffers who had ties to the separatist movement in Alberta, and there are other recorded ties between that movement and her leadership and fundraising and so on. So this is not a position that's popular in British Columbia. It's perhaps slightly more popular than COVID, but it is not the sort of thing that most British Columbians are interested in expressing any kind of sympathy with Alberta separatism. So that was a big problem. And then there are some idiosyncratic things regarding her leadership specifically.
0: And correct me if I'm wrong, but they had a very drawn out, very fulsome leadership race debate, lots of candidates lined up, especially at the beginning. And so now they find themselves leaderless again. Are they going to put themselves through another protracted leadership?

0: We're thinking about doing so. It's going to be difficult to reunite the right yet again. So we really are, in many ways, back to the status quo ante just before the 2024 election when we had two center-right parties.
1: And it would be remiss of me not to mention the post Carolyn Finley victory and the dynamics that were at play with the federal conservatives, because Caroline Elliott, she was a former BC United vice president. She was, I think, more of a centrist, probably. And when she lost to Carolyn Finley, Pierre Poilievre came out and took a few digs at her, referencing, calling her and her team, Eastern liberal lobbyists or something to that effect. And then, of course, that triggered some of the people who worked on her campaign to attack Pierre Poilievre himself, proof that the conservatives just don't know how to get along with each other. What does that? I think that's going to have an impact on Pierre. And is this like, how do you see it?
0: It's a great question because we have layers of division within conservatism in the country. The specifics of that particular beef, I think Mr. Poilievre was keen to have a kick at Carolyn Elliott and her team because it was associated with Corey Tenike and Doug Ford as essentially the leading alternative figure for conservatism in the country. So it got caught up, I think, in that more Ontario-based fight. Yeah. And Ms. Elliott came to be seen as a stalking horse either for BC Liberals, which have become something that BC Conservatives are opposed to, despite the fact they're trying to rebuild a part of that party within their own. But on top of that, we have these personality divisions as well. And so we have almost this fractal quality to conservatism in the country right now, where they can't even agree on what they're disagreeing on.
1: Maybe we could just zoom out and just finish our conversation with something a little more philosophical. What is it about conservatism in Canada versus sort of people who adhere to the liberal brand, where you can hold your nose and work with someone you disagree with, like the Martinites and the Chrétien team did for so many years, in furtherance of winning elections and shaping the country, versus Canadian conservatives that are always sniping at each other over, well, you're not a real conservative and you're not a real conservative. And as soon as I don't get what I want, I take my toys and I go home and I start a new party. What is it about those two sides of the political spectrum that are so wildly different?
0: It's a good question. I think part of this is the unusual flexibility of liberals being able to endorse.
1: That's
0: Justin
1: a very
0: Trudeau.
1: Poetic way of putting it.
0: to move from Justin Trudeau to Mark Carney, like, that's a pretty big swing. So that is a party that understands the nature of making compromises in order to keep ahead of the parade. I think on the conservative side, there is a kind of resistance to that degree of flexibility, but there is this other problem, and that is that the line of polarization that we see in every country in the world today, in places like the United States, it runs between the two major parties. But in an important sense, that line of polarization runs through the conservative movement. And so you have on the one side that populist style of conservatism that likes to play with the themes that we know and associate with MAGA style of politics. So that kind of culture war ethos. And at the same time, we have this other version of conservatism that really wants to focus on things like fiscal responsibility, yep. but is also still focused on an inclusive vision of politics that really doesn't fit well with that MAGA universe. And so what divides these versions of conservatism in many ways is that fault line is deeper than between particularly moderate conservatives and some of their counterparts on the liberal side of the ledger.
1: I mean, somebody's just going to ask these guys, like, aren't you tired of losing? But Stuart Prest, I'd love to have you back on. I've really enjoyed our chat. Thank you very much.
0: It's been my pleasure. I'd be happy to.
1: All right. When we come back, more gun violence in Toronto and elsewhere today, including the shooting at a synagogue in Belleville. Are we becoming numb to gun violence, or is there something we should be doing differently? Let's talk about it next. Give us a call, 416-870-6400 or 1-888-225-TALK. 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
1: Some of the best advice my dad ever gave me was, Ben, in your job, you got to listen 50% more and talk 50% less. So I'm going to take him up on that piece of advice, and I'm going to pass the microphone over to you, the listeners of the show, 416-870-6400 or 1-888-225-TALK. We got to address the shooting in Belleville on Yom Kippur, shooting into a synagogue. So messed up, man. And a shooting in a hospital parking lot in broad daylight in Scarborough, Ontario. Two dead, by the way, in that shooting. And I want to hear from you. 416-870-6400 or 1-888-225-TALK. What are we not doing here? And I'm not going to sit here and do what I typically do, which is point out that all the gun bans have led to we're still ripe with gun violence. That's not the point, but there could be some things we could be doing, I think, and I don't know what they are, so I want to hear from you. So give us a call, 416-870-6400 or 1-888-225-TALK. Let's listen to Sherry Meeks, the deputy chief of the Belleville Police. And to remind you, Belleville is a town of 5,500 people. They've got a hockey rink, they got a farmer's market, and they've got one single synagogue. This is not what you're... No one was expecting it in Belleville. And now we expect it in Belleville and in towns just like it. So let's listen to the deputy chief talking about identifying the suspect.
2: We are confirming that the suspect has been identified as Sean Ward, a 29-year-old male from Quinte West.
1: All right, so there you go. And listen, in Ontario, whenever there is an officer-involved shooting, whenever there's gunfire, the Special Investigations Unit picks up the investigation. And they have special protocols to get to the bottom of it to make sure everything was done right and to lead us to the conclusions that we all need to answer all the questions we have. So let's listen to SIU spokesperson Christy Danette updating us on what happened.
3: At about 7 p.m. last night, there was an individual who was armed with a shotgun, and he opened fire against a Belleville police officer who was stationed outside of the synagogue. That officer returned fire. And then there was another officer who also discharged their firearm. The initial officer, and the man were both struck by gunfire. The officer is in critical but stable condition in hospital, and the man is in life-threatening condition.
1: Yeah, the cop is in critical condition, and the gunman is also not out of the woods yet. There's a big part of me that wants this guy to survive so that he can be... He can face justice. I think death is too charitable for this. I got words I want to say that I can't say on the radio. SIU's already been doing some work. Here's some preliminary findings.
3: It's suspected, though. It's believed that the individual came in a truck and he had a shotgun, and he discharged his firearm at a police officer. And then that police officer returned fire. And then there was a second officer who arrived and then also discharged their firearm. That's what we can tell you is our preliminary kind of findings.
1: Yeah. And I think what they're going to find, because it's not hard to find his motivation, the guy wanted to kill some Jews. That's what he wanted to do, because that you can do that. That's something that we as a nation have allowed that seed to find purchase in our soil. And that plant is now full grown. I've been warning against it for 3 years, and others have too. And we've got a lot of platitudes from a lot of people saying hate has no place in Canada. You want to bet? You want to bet? Hate sure as shinola has a place in Canada. We've given it room to grow. We've given it lots of runway. We've been feeding it. We've been taking care of it, making sure it gets lots of sunlight. And yeah, this is what happens. And it's going to continue happening. It's going to continue happening unless we finally stand up to anti-Semitism, which in the speech that I gave out west, I pointed out that bigotry can be tamed. And Martin Luther King Jr. had a line in his March to Selma where he said, the arc of moral history is long and it bends towards justice. And almost every single minority and ethnic group is proof of that. But what you also have to add to it is it bends because people grab onto it and bend it. And the Jews are proof that you can never let go. Because if you let go, and then we have let go in this country, we have allowed for this toxic, corrosive, community-destroying bigotry to not just take hold, but become absolutely commonplace and perfectly fine. You can say these things in polite company these days. You can talk about the Jews in ways that 15 years ago was, I mean, you'd get, I don't know if you got canceled 15 years ago, but you'd be tarred and feathered as an anti-Semite, and that was a bad thing back then. Meanwhile, Avi Lewis, the head of the federal NDP, in his Yom Kippur tweet, said that that Jews have a lot to atone for. With all due respect, sir, you can go F yourself. You can go F yourself. Shame on you. Shame on you. The Jews of Canada have a lot to atone for when they have to hide who they are. And you're a Jew, man. So I know what I'm saying, and I know who I'm saying it to. Let's go to Donald. Welcome to the show, Donald. Thanks for calling.
4: Thanks for having me on. Every level of government could be stopping this, from our municipal government stopping the protests against them to federal government. They could, these guns, everybody, you know, you said earlier, you hope he survives so he can face the justice system. You know, our justice system's a joke.
1: No, you're right. You know what? You're absolutely right. But it's the only
4: you
1: way
4: have
1: we
4: a gun crime. Yeah, you should be automatic penalty.
1: I agree.
4: You should not have a gun.
1: Yeah.
4: The federal government could have stopped this many years ago. Mm-hmm. We wish we could have a better government in there that can put a stop to this, but nobody wants to because it's not votes. They do the wrong thing. It's not votes for them. Mm. It's not for the Canadian citizen anymore. It's to get back in a job.
1: Yeah.
4: We all know it, Ben. I wish it could stop.
1: I wish it could, too. But, you know, let me throw this at you, Donald. Let's say you're right. Let's say this guy faces the justice system, the worst version of the justice system, the one that you and I look at through a cynical lens, right? If he is not faced with the full force of the Canadian legal system, if he doesn't end up dying in prison, then that will highlight the failure of the system in a way that maybe it hasn't before. And maybe that's the kick in the ass that we as a nation need to get our act together and say we have to start taking this stuff seriously. I don't know. I'm just putting it out there.
4: How many kicks in the butt, like you said, is it going to take?
1: I agree with you. I'm trying to find a way for it to make sense. We got to run because we got who do we have? We got Ian. Ian, welcome to the show.
5: Hey, Ben. Hey. I think your father had it right when people decided that being anti-Semitic was cool. So we'll be anti-Israel.
1: Yeah, we'll be anti-Zionist. We that way we can say all the crappy stuff we want to say about those dirty Jews, but we can dress it up as geopolitics.
5: But isn't the lie exposed? Because they only attack synagogues.
1: Yep.
5: Oh, girls' schools.
1: Of course.
5: They protest in
1: bakeries.
5: Jewish neighborhoods.
1: Yeah,
5: they don't attack the Jewish consulate or the Israeli consulate. They don't attack the Israeli embassy in Ottawa.
1: I agree
5: they
1: with you.
5: They attack Jews.
1: Yeah, but no, you can't. Are you coming to the debate with facts? Shame on you. This is 2026. It's all about feelings. It's all about feelings, Ian. Hey, thank you very much to everyone. David, I'm sorry we don't have time to get to you, but please call back another time. Hey, we're going to switch gears after the break and focus on the heroes we find in our favorite comic books. David Boris with Hostile History dives into the origins of comics dating back to World War II. That's coming up.
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1: Welcome back. And I've talked enough on this show about how I have instilled in my sons an appreciation for the stories of comic books and the heroes that inspire us. And it has been a bonding thing for me and them in a way that I will never properly be able to thank Marvel and DC. But for me, it goes back even farther. I remember the moment I bought my first comic book inspired me and lit a fire in me, and it was the story of a death in the family. And I was going to my piano teacher, and I stopped at a 7-Eleven, and I saw this comic, and I bought it, and it was when The second, Robin died at the hands of the Joker in Ethiopia. And it was the, and then the impact that that had on Batman moving forward. And I was hooked for the rest of my life. And so when David Boris of Hostile History said, hey, we're talking comic books today, I was like, in, done. Let's make it 4 hours. But we don't have 4 hours. So let's get right to it with David. Welcome, my friend.
16: Hey, buddy. How you doing? Great intro again, as
1: thank
16: always.
1: You. Thank you. Thank you. So talk to me. We're going way back. We're going back to the
16: year. Yeah.
1: Because there's when some people think comics, they think comic strips, right?
16: Right.
1: We're talking about the birth of comic books.
16: Yeah. And it, I will say as a historian, I always say this to my students, you do need to take into account comic strips first, because the birth of comic books is from comic strips, yeah. Ben. It's actually really interesting. I mean, if you look at, just to take you way back for a second, because context is so important. If you go back to the late 19th century, beginning of 20th century, we have literacy rates on the rise. We have printing technology is making it cheaper and cheaper. All these newspapers are pumping out information. That's how people got their information. And part of this suddenly is the rise of the comic strip, a little fun thing for the kids, a fun thing for people, a little levity. And we all need some levity in our lives. I think we can both agree on that. And it's interesting because the First World War really becomes the moment where suddenly people realize these comic strips are more than just goofy little things at the end of newspapers and magazines. All of a sudden, these comic strips, which we'll get to the comic book part in a bit, but these comic strips become really important. They become important in the First World War for carrying messages, mm-hmm. for improving morale, for training people how to do stuff, for reminding citizens to ration, to leave stuff out. It's actually really incredible how it starts there, and then it begins to evolve.
1: And evolve into what?
16: Well, so in the interwar period, what ends up happening is because of the success of these comic strips in the First World War, and you see them like, you might be familiar with Stars and Stripes, a very famous American military magazine newspaper. The success of some of these characters starts to promote after the First World War, people saying, well, wait a second, maybe we should make our own comic books with these. Instead of just waiting for the newspaper to come out, let's actually make a self-contained, cheap, throwawayable kind of thing. And all of a sudden, you get these inserts into newspapers, and guess what's happening? The comic book is born. Yeah. And in the interwar period, because of the comic strip's success in the First World War, the interwar period, we start seeing the comic book come to life.
1: And what who are the characters in those early comic books?
16: Yeah, that's a great question. You know what's really interesting is a lot of them didn't even have names. It was more like weird names like Muddy Shellhole or G.I. Joe. We do see a G.I. Joe. Yeah. It's not the G.I. Joe we know today, but there is a G.I. Joe that is used. It's really not really about the characters so much.
1: Yeah.
16: It's more about the situations they're in, like, you know, Charlie Chaplin-esque. Yeah.
1: Well, think about it. Like with the two of the biggest superheroes in the history of the world are Batman and Superman. They're also the two first superheroes.
16: Yep.
1: And the comics that they were not Batman and Superman. One was in Action Comics and the other was in Detective Comics. That was the brand.
16: I know, and that's the most amazing thing is that as the interwar period evolves and people are like, well now we want heroes. We want, you know, individuals who can be wrapped around, who can people invest in.
1: Yeah.
16: And you're absolutely right. We see Superman in 1938, Action Comics number one, March 1939, Batman in Detective Comics number 27. And all of a sudden, the whole game changes. And we're not even at the Second World War yet.
1: Yeah, no, it is absolutely fascinating. But then if I could take you a detour into what I think was the first example of sort of comic books going meta is everything that you just described is historical fact. And then they applied those historical facts to the world within the comics with Captain America.
16: Yes.
1: Right. And Captain America was originally he was a product of the U.S. Army and he helped sell people on war bonds and that sort of thing within that world. It's really fascinating when you think about it.
16: Well, think about it. I mean, he is a propaganda piece.
1: Yeah.
16: And let's do the very most interesting thing. His first issue, when it comes out in 1941, he's punching Hitler on the cover.
1: Yep.
16: But guess what? America is not at war against Nazi Germany yet. How do you square that circle, Ben?
1: Yeah. And what they've been able to do in the evolution of that character as, America's reputation abroad doesn't necessarily mean in 1 year, what it means in another year. And it's reflected in how he is treated in those comics. Sometimes he abandons the Captain America moniker to be the Nomad. He will go against his government sometimes, and that's reflected in the movies as well. I know that was a big debate at Marvel. They were like, "Well, hold on, the U.S. military and the United States is not. It doesn't mean the same thing abroad as it means here. How are we going to craft this character for the 21st century, where he is appealing and noble universally?" And I think they squared that circle.
16: Yeah, it's actually a really incredible conversation that's going on, you know, as Captain America's coming out and other superheroes are coming out. Like, there's Canadian comics coming out, there's American ones, heck, there's even German and around, you know, throughout the Second World War and after. And I think that's really interesting that there is, and this I think maybe speaks to your love of comic books too, because I remember that issue you just talked about. I remember Robin dying. Yeah. I remember that exact issue. I think there's a universality to comic books, and there's sort of a series of, I don't know if you want to call them intrinsic values, whatever they are, that comic books and the right characters and heroes, they capture that. Yeah. And I think they speak to us. I mean, I'm like you, you know, I grew up in certain comic books, like Wolverine, man, that is my guy. And, you know, obviously a Canadian, tough, sort of a bit of an underdog, sort of struggling against society. Like, these are the things that speak to us when we're growing up. And that's what makes them so powerful. And Captain America and Batman and Superman, all these conversations are going on during the Second World War and just after.
1: Well, you do know, I'm gonna drop some knowledge on you, my friend, that my dad, Prime Minister Brian Mulroney, is canon in the Marvel Comics. He was under Pierre Trudeau. Pierre Trudeau cut funding to Canada's superhero team called Alpha Flight. And upon the election of a young conservative prime minister known as Martin Brian Mulroney, he restored the funding with the words, "Bring back Alpha Flight." And that's in the comic. He's drawn in there. So, yeah, so I guess technically I am a character in that world, too. I don't know what you want to do with that.
16: That's the best piece of knowledge you've ever dropped on me.
1: Thank you. I do want them to bring, by the way, I do want them to bring Alpha Flight into the
16: MCU. Alpha Flight was awesome. Wasn't it possible?
1: Sasquatch and North Star. Are you kidding? Come on. Yep. Yeah.
16: And wasn't Captain Canada?
1: Captain Canuck.
16: Canuck, right.
1: Captain Canuck. Yep. And Wolverine was a part-time member.
16: A part-timer, yep.
1: He was a part-time member. What was your favorite comic growing up?
16: Well, I mean, certainly Wolverine and a lot of the Wolverines. There was a lot of good ones when it was called Logan and things like that. But I don't know if you remember, there was a really cool series called the Civil War series, where the good guys in the Marvel world went against each other. Captain America versus Iron Man. That's the greatest, to me, that's the greatest narrative arc in the history of comic books.
1: Well, technically, there have been two of them, right? There have been two Civil Wars in the comics. One was about the
16: Registration
1: Act, and the other, I can't remember what the second one was, but they technically had two Civil Wars.
16: Okay, and they were both, the first one is the one I always thought was amazing.
1: And I just love comics. I love comics. Yeah. Listen, my friend, I always love our chats. I really do appreciate you. Thank you so much for joining us.
16: Yeah, thank you, buddy. Always a pleasure.
1: Oh, God, I love being a nerd. I love it. Hey, just a reminder, if you want more BMS, we put out a podcast every day. You can find even more content on X, on Instagram, on YouTube, and apparently on the TikTok machine, too. We're there, too. Coming up for our Toronto audience, changes kick in today when it comes to the rental rules in our province. We'll talk to small ownership landlords of Ontario and get their take on the changes and what it might mean for you.
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1: Good morning. It's 6 o'clock. I'm Scott Monick. Clear and cool this morning. We are sitting at 7 degrees in downtown London. London could soon offer property tax relief to owners of heritage buildings as the city looks for ways to offset the cost of maintaining protected properties. Yesterday, a city committee voted to have a possible tax relief program considered as part of the next multi-year budget, starting in 2028. The idea is based partly on a program in Collingwood, where eligible heritage property owners can receive a tax refund of up to 20%. Deputy Mayor Sean Lewis says he supports the Collingwood model.
2: What I'm really looking for is a preservation and maintenance agreement and a recommendation on a budget allocation. Might not be the $50,000, but recommendation based on the number of heritage designations we have, a recommendation on a budget cap.
1: Several London property owners have opposed heritage designations because of higher maintenance and insurance costs. City Council will consider the committee's recommendation later today. After introducing his three new Liberal MPs in the House of Commons and attending question period, Prime Minister Mark Carney's travel plans hit a bit of a snag. His trip to New York City and the United Nations General Assembly was delayed for hours because of ground stops and flight delays at all major New York area airports. Carney eventually arrived in New York last night but missed his first event at the UN. President Donald Trump is set to address the UN General Assembly today at a challenging moment for the world and his presidency. The global economy is unsettled by his war with Iran and its impact on oil markets. Yesterday, Trump announced on social media he was seeking a deal with Belarus for a deal on potash that would make prices cheaper than what Canadian exporters are charging. Saskatchewan Premier Scott Moe says buying what he calls blood potash from Belarus for Americans' fertilizer needs would support Russian aggression in Ukraine. In Ottawa, the federal government opened the fall sitting of Parliament yesterday by tabling a sweeping bill meant to fast-track approvals for major projects and cut their review times. It also introduces significant amendments to the Labour Code. Minister of Internal Trade Dominic LeBlanc describes the bill as transformative for the Canadian economy.
3: Our standards will be simple. One project, one review, and 1 year to a decision.
1: The government originally intended to introduce the bill in the spring, but delayed it after pushback from environmental and Indigenous groups. 980 CFPL News Time is 6:03. We're getting ready to wave goodbye to summer and say hello to fall tonight. The forecast is calling for mostly cloudy skies today with some sunny breaks and a below average high of 17 degrees in London. 980 CFPL weather specialist John Wilson says fall arrives just after 8 o'clock tonight.
4: Autumn arrives officially at 13 seconds after 8:05 this evening as day and night are equal all over the planet. And from here on, the nights get longer than the days. And 11 degrees tonight, mostly cloudy, turns into a 20-degree day tomorrow.
1: Thursday, Friday, and Saturday all look very promising with sunny conditions and daytime highs hitting 20 degrees. Ontario's police watchdog says an armed man allegedly opened fire at a police officer stationed outside a synagogue in Belleville on Sunday night, leading to a shootout that left both the man and the officer seriously wounded. Dozens of shots were exchanged, leaving nearby vehicles and homes riddled with holes. Belleville Police Deputy Chief Sherry Meeks was grateful for the community and the outpouring of support.
5: We recognize the concern and uncertainty many may be feeling, particularly given that this occurred near the Sons of Jacob Synagogue during one of the holiest days in the Jewish faith.
1: When asked whether police were operating under the assumption that the suspect was trying to get inside the synagogue, Meeks said she could not provide any further information on the investigation. And finally, a fourth whale that was moved out of Marineland in July has died. Shedd Aquarium in Chicago says Osiris, a 26-year-old beluga that was part of a pod of 30 belugas that experts moved out of the closed Niagara Falls tourist attraction over the course of 6 weeks in the summer. Marineland has said it was running out of money and could no longer care for its animals. Turning now to sports, the Toronto Blue Jays are on the verge of elimination from postseason contention. Pete Alonso hit two homers in Baltimore's 4-3 win over Toronto last night. His second blast put the Orioles ahead in the eighth inning. Toronto is now 3.5 games out of a playoff spot with just 5 games left to play. The Jays will take on the Orioles again tonight. You can listen to the game live right here on 980 CFPL starting at 6:30. Meantime, Jays ace Dylan Cease says he's dealing with inflammation in his right shoulder and will not need surgery. He is doubtful about pitching again this season since Toronto's chances of reaching the playoffs are quite slim. The right-hander underwent an MRI exam after dealing with discomfort and noticing a dip in his velocity. LA Rams quarterback Matthew Stafford is now 6th in NFL history with 427 career touchdown passes. He found Devontae Adams for an 11-yard TD pass in the third quarter of a 28-6 win over the New York Giants last night. Giants quarterback Jackson Dart, will undergo an MRI exam today after suffering a knee injury in last night's loss. He was hurt on his team's first series of the game. And finally, some dramatic finishes around the NHL as preseason play continues. Cole Caufield's overtime winner gave Montreal a 3-2 win over Ottawa. Connor Garland's shootout winner gave Columbus a 1-0 win over Detroit. And Jets goalie Stuart Skinner made 31 saves to help Winnipeg beat Colorado 3-1. I'm Scott Monick. Coming up next, it is The Morning Show with Devin Peacock. 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
4: Summer ends today in a mostly cloudy and cool day with a high of 17, which is below the average of about 20. And there will be some sunny breaks or periods, but clouds should dominate. Autumn begins, day and night equal today, 8:05 tonight, if you're counting. And 11 degrees tonight with mostly cloudy skies, some breaks. Tomorrow, a mix of sun and cloud, probably the sun a little better than today, 20. And then it's pretty much average 20 degrees Thursday, Friday, Saturday. Y'all look pretty sunny right now. Today's high 17.
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0: happy Tuesday to you all. Hope your early morning is going well. Today is Tuesday, September the 22nd. It is the 265th day of 2026. There are 100 days left in the year. Today is, well, sort of the last day of summer, first day of fall. Fall doesn't arrive until 8 o'clock tonight, so you can enjoy the last few hours of summer, although it's not going to feel too summer-like today. Although I still maintain the week's not looking too bad weather-wise. Cloudy with some sunny breaks today, high of 17. Partly cloudy tonight, low of 11. Mix of sun and cloud tomorrow, high of 20. Sunny on Thursday, sunny on Friday, sunny on Saturday, high of 20 each day. Then a mix of sun and cloud next Sunday and Monday, high of 20 both days as well. So that's not too bad. Right now we're sitting at, let me get you an updated temperature here, 7 degrees. I say it when we have rains, well, I'll say it when we have sun. Whenever I see, you know, the same forecast day after day after day, sometimes it's an indication they don't know exactly when it's going to end or run. And so it could be there's something else eventually, but I don't want to be, a Debbie Downer here, but it's a nice forecast, and hopefully that is the case. But sometimes when you see rain, it doesn't always transpire, so the opposite can also be true. But we'll see if that forecast holds. Hopefully it does. Hope your morning is going along nicely. I was at the London Club last night. We'll talk about this a little bit later on the program, but there was a mayoral debate. They asked me to moderate it, and there was a good discussion. Healthy crowd there as well. But not surprisingly, homelessness was the big issue. We had questions from the crowd as well, the audience asking questions. And I had a whole, you know, pages of questions to get through depending on how much time we went through. But a lot of the questions from the audience had, you know, variances on homelessness, which is not a surprise. But it was interesting that we kept getting question after question, which when you look at the conversation in the city over the past 4 years, not necessarily a huge surprise, but could be informative in terms of the next 5 weeks of the campaign in terms of what candidates will be facing and questions they'll be hearing when they talk to voters. Today is Tuesday. A week Thursday is when the first advanced poll opens. So we're getting closer to the point where you can cast your ballot for mayor, for council, and for school board trustee. We will talk some city politics on the program today. We'll review what happened at City Hall yesterday, but there's a whole lot more to discuss today. We're going to get into the latest at Marineland. Another whale has died after being transported away from Marineland. This has given me Storybook Gardens vibes from 14 years ago, the transportation element anyway. And we'll get into that on the program today. This is Rail Safety Week. We will talk to CN Police about that. CAA did a really interesting test on electric vehicles to determine which vehicles do well in terms of range. A lot of people have range anxiety sometimes when you have an electric vehicle. That doesn't seem to be a case. However, there are a fair number of variances people need to be aware of when it comes to EVs. We'll get into that on the program. We've got the weekly panel. Murray Faulkner, Ryan Goss will be joining us. And we've got trivia just after 8 o'clock as well. $100 in Lotto Max tickets up for grabs, as well as tickets to see Jan Arden at Canada Life Place. So lots to get to in the program. We'll take a break. On the other side, we've got the Morning Spotlight. This is The Morning Show, Devin Peacock on 980 CFPL.
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Cloudy with sunny breaks, high of 17 today. Partly cloudy tonight, low of 11. Let's see what's in the spotlight today. This is where we take a longer look at the stories making headlines. Today we have three stories in the spotlight. We start in Ottawa, where the Carney government is proposing a major overhaul of the rules governing development projects and labor disputes in Canada. Bill C-39, called the Building Canada Stronger Act, was introduced yesterday. It runs more than 230 pages. It's an omnibus bill. It is part of the government's broader push to attract investment and accelerate economic development as Canada deals with ongoing trade tensions with the United States. One of the biggest changes involves how major projects are reviewed. The government wants federal decisions on projects such as mines, pipelines, and transportation infrastructure made within 1 year. Ottawa also wants to move toward a one-window system with a single federal assessor handling certain projects and one federal decision incorporating environmental assessment and permitting requirements. The legislation will also create regions of national interest where approvals could be streamlined. A new Crown consultation hub would coordinate federal consultations with Indigenous communities so individual projects aren't going through several separate consultation processes involving

voted unanimously to explore creating a heritage property tax relief program. Nothing would happen immediately. If council approves the recommendation later today, a business case would be prepared for consideration during London's next multi-year budget covering 2028 through 2031. The decision comes as the city considers whether several properties should receive heritage designation. Some owners have opposed having their properties protected, pointing to the additional cost of maintaining heritage buildings. Repairs can require particular materials and construction methods, and owners have also raised concerns about higher insurance costs. The city is now considering whether some of that financial burden should be offset because preserving heritage buildings provides a broader public benefit. London could look to other municipalities across the province for a model. Collingwood has a program that offers eligible owners a refund of up to 20% of municipal property taxes. Participating properties are also subject to preservation and maintenance requirements. Municipalities have considerable flexibility when setting up these programs. Provincial tax rules do allow relief between 10 and 40% for eligible designated heritage properties, with municipalities able to establish additional eligibility requirements. Now, London has been down this road before. The city operated a heritage property tax relief program from 2007 to 2010. It had a $50,000 budget and provided relief ranging from 20 to 40% depending on the type of property, but the funding was not renewed. The debate is taking on added urgency because of provincial changes to heritage rules. London has thousands of designated heritage properties, along with thousands more that have been listed on the city's heritage register without receiving full protection. The city has been reviewing properties to determine which ones warrant designation, but council has also rejected protection for some buildings amid concerns from their owners. Council will consider the tax relief recommendation later today. Even if it does pass, the size of any rebate, eligibility requirements, and the total amount the city would spend would still have to be determined through the 2028 budget process. And a fourth whale has been moved out of Marineland, or that was moved out of Marineland in July, has now died. The Shedd Aquarium in Chicago says Osiris, a 26-year-old beluga, died yesterday morning. The female beluga was one of 10 that came to Shedd from Marineland. It was part of the world's biggest collective move of captive whales. Marineland had said it was running out of money and could no longer care for its animals. Over a series of moves beginning in July, Marineland moved 30 belugas and 4 dolphins to 5 aquariums around the world, to Shedd in Chicago, SeaWorld locations in San Antonio and San Diego, the Georgia Aquarium in Atlanta, and Oceanographic Valencia in Spain. The aquarium said Osiris was not a consistent eater, but had improved recently after receiving fluids and medication. The park will now conduct a necropsy to better understand what happened. Two other Marineland whales, Rain and Pikachu, died at Shedd within weeks of the move. One longtime Shedd resident, beluga Beethoven, also recently died. All are being investigated, but the results have not yet returned. Another beluga from Marineland, Jellybean, died in Spain last week. The whales were cleared by veterinarians at Marineland and other parks to move, and Fisheries Minister Joanne Thompson also signed off on the relocation. Last week, Shedd it was concerned about the health of another recently removed whale, Secord. Marineland's whales have struggled in recent years. 19 belugas and one killer whale died at the park between 2019 and 2025. Marineland has reportedly been sold on the condition that all its animals are gone. However, several hundred deer still remain. Checking out the price of gas, what you paid yesterday is what you'll pay today. Most stations in the city are charging $1.82.9 for a liter of regular. The average price of gas is sitting at $1.78 this morning. That's steady from yesterday. Diesel also held steady. It's selling for $2.57 a liter this morning. There were some stations in London charging $1.74 this morning, but that was pretty early. You can expect that to change. At last check, the Costcos were sitting at $1.71.9 for regular.

0: Checking out what happened on this day in history. In the year 1692, Giles Corey, one of the nine witches executed at Salem, Massachusetts, was the last to be pressed to death. The others were hanged. During the infamous witch trials, 13 women and 7 men were executed. More than 150 others were put in jail. In 1776, Nathan Hale was hanged as a spy in New York by the British during the American Revolution. He disguised himself as a Dutch schoolmaster and made his way to New York, where he was captured. His last words were, "I only regret that I have but one life to lose for my country." In 1792, the French Republic was proclaimed. In 1851, the capital of Canada was moved from Toronto to Quebec City. In 1862, U.S. President Abraham Lincoln first issued the Emancipation Proclamation, freeing the slaves. The final proclamation was issued January the 1st of 1863. Together, they brought freedom to more than 200,000 slaves. In 1866, Prince Edward Island rejected an offer of $800,000 from Nova Scotia and New Brunswick to join Confederation. PEI finally joined Confederation on July 1st, of 1873. In 1911, pitcher Cy Young won his 511th and last baseball game. Annual pitching awards are presented in his honor in both leagues. In 1914, a German submarine sank 3 British cruisers, killing 1,400 crewmen. In 1927, Gene Tunney successfully defended his heavyweight boxing title against Jack Dempsey in the famed Long Count fight in Chicago. In 1930, Parliament passed the Unemployment Relief Act. In 1967, in Montreal, Expo 67 broke the attendance record of 42.9 million, set at the 1958 World's Fair in Brussels. In 1975, a shot was fired at U.S. President Gerald Ford, the second time in 17 days there had been an attempt made on his life. In 1981, France put into operation a high-speed train running from Paris to Lyon. The train set a railway record by traveling 260 kilometers an hour. 1987, Canada's first quintuplets since the Dion Quints were born to Kim and Lauren Fogey of Orleans, Ontario. In 1998, about 10,000 gun owners swarmed Parliament Hill in Ottawa to protest the government's new national gun registry. In 2007, Marcel Marceau, the master of mime, died in Paris at the age of 84. In 2015, Volkswagen admitted about 11 million diesel vehicles built since 2008 were intentionally fitted with software programmed to evade emissions controls. Also in 2015, Yogi Berra, the Hall of Fame catcher with the New York Yankees, died at the age of 90. And on this day in 2025, major changes were announced for the CFL, including a shortened field and restrictions on how single points would be awarded. Happy birthday to Tanya Gordon, who turns 44 today. That's from Luke. Hope it's a good day for you. You share a birthday with Joan Jett, who turns 68. Andrea Bocelli is also 68. Bonnie Hunt is 65 today. Laura Vandervoort is 42. And Tom Felton turns 39. If you'd like to celebrate a birthday, anniversary, or a milestone, send me an email at devin@980cfpl.ca. That's the morning spotlight. We need to pause. When we return, we'll have more of The Morning Show with Devin Peacock on 980 CFPL.
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0: We have about 14 hours left in the summer. It feels like fall. It's felt like fall the past couple of days, but it especially feels like fall this morning. I'm dressed like it, too. I am not liking this. Cloudy, sunny breaks, high of 17 today. That's not too bad. Partly cloudy tonight, low of 11. Here's something not to like. A fourth whale has moved that was moved out of marine land back in July has died after struggling with its health after arriving at her new home in Chicago. The whale Osiris was moved to the Shedd Aquarium. This whole move is giving me flashbacks to 14 years ago when we had all the seals moved out of Storybook Gardens. I don't know how many people remember that whole story. It's not a perfect, you know, relation from one to the other, but the stories are very similar. Also, what led up to the seals moving from Storybrooke Gardens, very different than what we've seen at Marineland, but the transportation of these animals is giving me vibes to 14 years ago. So the Shedd Aquarium said on Monday, and they were pretty quick about announcing this, so they're not hiding anything, that Osiris A beluga that was 26 years old died Monday morning. She was one of 10 that they took in at shed from Marineland. Back in July, Marineland moved 30 belugas and 4 dolphins to 5 aquariums around the world. A third of them went to shed in Chicago. Others went to SeaWorld in San Antonio and San Diego. The Georgia Aquarium in Atlanta was also involved in this, as was Oceanographic in Valencia in Spain. And so, sadly, we've now had 4 of the 30 whales that were moved now pass away and die. Jelly Bean, which moved from Marineland to Spain, died last week. 2 other whales that moved to Chicago died within weeks of the move. Rain and Pikachu. Also, even though this other whale did not move, Beethoven, which was another beluga that had already been in Chicago at their aquarium, also recently died. Now, is that tied to the fact we've had these other belugas move in? Is it just terrible timing? We don't yet know. The whales were cleared to move by veterinarians at Marineland and the other parks. This was also signed off by the federal government. The fisheries minister, Joanne Thompson, signed off on that, although at the government level, even though they're responsible because they signed off, Joanne Thompson's going to, if the veterinarians are saying it's okay, I think most people would say you do it, but still, they're responsible for this. So is the province. Now, another whale that recently moved, Secord. Now, there's also some concern for that, so this list could grow to 5 whales. I hope not, but you get the feeling that this is still getting worse. The original plan a couple of years ago, or at least what Marineland wanted to do, was to move all the whales to China. The Chimelong Ocean Kingdom, which has a Guinness Book of World Record for being the largest aquarium in the world, was at one point going to take all the belugas. The federal government blocked that, saying it was not in the best interest of the whales, also that it was inconsistent with federal law. That law banned whale and dolphin captivity, but it grandfathered in the Marineland whales. It also banned breeding. So as part of that, Marineland had to separate the whales by sex. The law also banned performances. So after the China move was blocked, Marineland turned to these other places, mostly the United States, one in Spain, and here we are. But this does make me think of when we moved the harbor seals out of Storybook Gardens down to the United States. A lot went in that case 14 years ago to a spot in St. Louis, a theme park in St. Louis. And I'll never forget when that story first came out. The initial notice was, so there had been a lot of talk, if you go back 14 years, there had been a lot of talk in the lead up to this happening. This happened, you know, May, June 2012. So there had been a lot of debate in terms of what do we do with these harbor seals, what's best for them, all this process. Ultimately, it was decided to move them. There were 4 harbor seals that were going to be relocated down to the United States in St. Louis. And all of a sudden, on a Sunday, there was a notice of an emergency news conference to be held at City Hall. And I just remember thinking, what the heck has happened? Because it's extremely rare for the city, and I don't know if it's happened since, where there's an emergency news conference held on the weekend. We've had serious incidents that have happened since then, but hasn't transpired like this. And so you're thinking, what has happened that they need to tell everyone immediately? And then it was the fact that we'd had these harbor seals die in transport. So if you go back, because I looked it up this morning, it was Nunavut and Atlantis, two of these harbor seals died en route to their home. And then a third seal, Cree-Cree, was at under around-the-clock emergency care. And then I do believe, even though this was 14 years ago, I do believe they got the names of some of the seals wrong, and so we were told one of the seals died, and it ended up being a different seal. Anyway, three of the four seals, so the four seals that we moved down, and it's a blast from the past looking at all these names. So we had Nunavut, Atlantis, Cree-Cree, and Peanut. Peanut survived. Cree-Cree, Nunavut, Atlantis did not. But this is giving me flashbacks to all of that. It really, you know, the law is now in place from the federal government to ban these performances, to ban whale and dolphin captivity, and it's the right move. What has happened at Marineland is just an absolute heartbreaking situation. Even leading up to the move, where we had 19 belugas, one killer whale die over a six-year period at Marineland. What happened at Marineland cannot be allowed to continue, and we have the law in place right now, which is good. But sometimes with the passage of time, laws change, laws evolve, things happen. And hopefully that's not the case here, because it's a nonstop story. It feels like since 2019, every couple of months, there's another chapter in the Marineland story, and it's never good. Now we have this report that Marineland has been sold, but it's sold in the condition the animals are gone, and now you've got several hundred deer still at Marineland. What happens to the deer at Marineland? Why did Marineland need deer? They do, and now we've got several hundred there left. What happens in that situation? That's another story for another time, but the Marineland story has another tragic chapter that has been written. We'll take a break. When we return, more of The Morning Show with Devin Peacock on 980 CFPL.
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19: Mostly cloudy, some sunny breaks, and a below average high of 17 as summer makes its exit and autumn arrives officially at 13 seconds after 8:05 this evening, as day and night are equal all over the planet. And from here on, the nights get longer than the days. And 11 degrees tonight, mostly cloudy, turns into a 20-degree day tomorrow. A mix of sun and cloud. The sun doing a touch better than today, I think. And it continues to do better. Thursday, Friday, Saturday all look pretty sunny and nice. 20 degrees each of those three. Today's high 17.
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0: House mayoral candidates, Josh Morgan, Susan Stevenson, and Kirsten Crows, all faced off in a debate at the London Club last night. I was invited by the London Club to serve as the moderator. It was a lively discussion. It was an interesting discussion. So as I said, it was Josh Morgan, Susan Stevenson, Kirsten Crows. The format was essentially, I started things off after they all had an opening statement. I started things off with a question. There were a lot of people in attendance from talking to the London Club when they asked me to step in as moderator. They haven't done this for a couple of years, for a little while, so they're unsure how this was going to go. They had a huge response. They had to turn people away at the door. They were originally hoping for about 40 people to come out for this. They ended up having 140. So I hope that is an indication that maybe turnout this year for the municipal election will be up. In 2022, it was pretty low. It was about, I have got the number here, it was about 25%. I do believe. Yeah, 25% in 2022. It was 39% in 2018. Usually we average about 38%. So I'd love to see it higher than 38, obviously. But if we can get back up to 38 and that range after clocking in at 25 in 2022, I think a lot of people would be happy with that. We do tend to see higher turnouts provincially and federally than we do municipally, which, if anything, should be flipped. I mean, I'd like to see voter turnout high everywhere, but hopefully we have more turnout this time around. And I do wonder with, because so much of everything flows top down. You know, if you're talking about a business, you could talk about a city, you could talk about a sports team, anything. If you have a lot of interest at the top, it flows all the way down. And so, with all the attention right now on the trade war in the United States, on the federal government, does that filter down? Maybe, hopefully. Anyway, the format was, I start with a question, and then there was a mic set up for the crowd to come up and give their question if they so chose. It started a little bit slow with me asking a lot of the questions, but then all of a sudden, once people started asking questions, we had more and more. And it wasn't a surprise, but I think it was interesting. A lot of the questions were about homelessness, and they were all over the gamut in terms of the types of questions, from supporting those who are elderly, who have fallen into homelessness and aren't as secure with their housing. How do we help those people? There's the question of drug addiction and housing, affordable housing. And so the questions were really good. People are, you know, clearly this is top of mind for a lot of people, which is not a surprise, not new. But I thought we might get more questions, you know, business related. We've talked recently about the Canadian Federation of Independent Business, their municipal report card, and where London came in. London got a D, which is not great. However, the highest score was also a C+. So the report card in general, everyone was a little bit clumped together. And London did rank 15 out of 66 municipalities, but you can still do better. And there's a lot you could do in terms of thinking about property taxes or the commercial tax on that side of things for business owners. Red tape, which we're always looking to lessen. But the big takeaway from the evening was homelessness. And so when we've been talking to candidates, certainly it has come up when we've been talking about it because it's something you hear at the doors and you see at the doors. We're going to talk affordability and taxes later on in the program today on the panel. But it was just interesting to have person after person after person. It wasn't all about homelessness. There was a lot more than that. I don't want to misrepresent that, but it was interesting. I thought the candidates all responded well. There's a difference in terms of how everyone wants to handle homelessness. The Josh Morgan approach, different from the Susan Stephenson approach, different from the Kirsten Crowe's approach. We have talked to all three candidates on this show. If you would like to hear those interviews, you can go to the Morning Show show page and check them out. We will reshare them online so that you can hear them. And we are planning a debate of our own on live on the radio. It would be a special broadcast. We're just nailing down the date. But we are planning to hold a debate on 980 CFPL, again, moderated by yours truly. But the homelessness issue was the clear top issue for a lot of people, which also was matched by what we've seen in resident surveys. The resident survey from last year brought back homelessness and drug addiction, mental health as the top issue on the minds of Londoners. The resident survey that is being done right now, we don't know the results from, but I just know it's going to be homelessness again, even more so after last night. So it was a really interesting debate. I think a lot of people know where the different candidates stand, but maybe people don't in terms of what the candidates want. All roads, when we talk about homelessness, do lead to the need for the provincial government to get more involved. I know if we were to ask, you know, if we were to have Rob Flack on the air right now, or we'd have Premier Doug Ford on the air right now, or even a spokesperson from the government on, they would talk about the money they have spent, and they have spent a lot of money. But more is needed, just based on how the issue is growing and how London can only do so much. London also has a certain pie of money that we can access to respond to these issues. And with affordability being another issue people are looking at and thinking about and concerned about, there are limits as to how high you can go with property taxes to address some of these things, especially if we have candidates saying they want the lowest possible, which we always want the lowest possible. But as we've seen over the past 4 years, responding to homelessness is not cheap. But we're really, at this point, managing the situation. We need more facilities to help those who are in crisis on our streets get off the streets. And that's really a provincial issue, not a municipal one. We'll take a break. When we return, more of The Morning Show with Devin Peacock on 980 CFPL. Everybody's
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9: Good morning. It's 7 o'clock. I'm Scott Monick. Clear skies and 8 degrees in downtown London. Heritage property owners could soon get a tax break from London City Hall. The idea comes as some property owners push back against heritage designations because of the additional costs involved in maintaining and ensuring protected buildings. Yesterday, a city committee unanimously supported studying a tax relief program for the city's next multi-year budget. Ward 3 Councillor Peter Cuddy says the city must consider the financial realities faced by heritage property owners.
10: We all want more heritage in this city, but not at the peril or the financial risk of property owners. We can't do that.
9: Several other municipalities in the province offer eligible heritage properties tax relief of between 10 and 40%. London previously offered a similar program from 2007 to 2010. City Council will consider the committee's recommendation later today. Cooler temperatures are in the forecast as autumn officially arrives later tonight. 980 CFPL weather specialist John Wilson says the forecast is calling for mostly cloudy skies today.
11: Summer ends today in a mostly cloudy and cool day with a high of 17, which is below the average of about 20, and there will be some sunny breaks or periods, but clouds should dominate. Autumn begins, day and night equal today, 8:05 tonight, if you're counting.
9: Tomorrow, the forecast is calling for a mix of sun and cloud with a high of 19 degrees. The temperature is expected to rise to 20 degrees on Thursday, Friday, and Saturday under mostly sunny skies. Ontario's police watchdog says an armed man allegedly opened fire at a police officer stationed outside a synagogue in Belleville on Sunday night, leading to a shootout. Dozens of shots were exchanged, leaving nearby vehicles and homes riddled with holes, and the man and a Belleville police officer seriously injured. A spokesperson for Ontario's Special Investigations Unit, Christy Danette, says her team is securing video from officers' body-worn cameras.
12: We have a team of 4 investigators and 2 forensic investigators that are here, and they're canvassing for witnesses. They're looking for surveillance video. We are looking at body-worn camera footage and anyone who might have seen anything.
9: The alleged shooter has been identified as Sean Ward of the nearby city of Quint West, and the wounded officer is Constable Jeff Smith, who has been with the force for 13 years. Both were taken to hospital. Ward was suffering life-threatening injuries, and Smith was in critical but stable condition. Delays at airports around the New York area caused Prime Minister Mark Carney to miss his first event at the United Nations General Assembly. Canada's ambassador to the UN spoke in Carney's place during a roundtable discussion on strengthening multilateral collaboration. David Lametti said coalitions of the willing must come together to deal with specific issues and find ways to actionable results.
13: Build trust and prove what works with those ready to act. then bring it back to the multilateral system to be strengthened, broadened, and scaled.
9: U.S. President Donald Trump is set to address the U.N. General Assembly later this morning. The Liberal government has introduced legislation it says will help unions and employers get to deals faster and reduce labor disruptions in the economy. Bill C-39 includes changes to streamline project approvals across the country and adjustments to the Canada Labor Code. NDP leader Avi Lewis says the massive bill will create crisis, not solve them.
14: It will cause labor unrest, not bring peace to workplaces. And it will create a Canada where Indigenous rights, workers' rights, and the protection of our precious natural environment will all be sacrificed on the altar of corporate profit.
9: Lewis went on to accuse Prime Minister Mark Carney of taking advantage of the moment to push through his economic agenda. And finally, StubHub says it will push to have a $20,000 fine from the Ford government overturned. The fine against the ticket reseller was issued under a recent law that caps the sale of seats at face value. A StubHub spokesperson says the company is upholding our responsibility as best we can. Their statement says the law is silent on issues such as how a marketplace should verify the original price of a ticket. Turning to sports, the numbers aren't in the Toronto Blue Jays' favor at this point. Pete Alonso hit two homers to power the Baltimore Orioles to a 4-3 win over Toronto last night. The Jays are 3.5 games out of the final American League wildcard spot with just 5 games left to play. Injury concerns are building for the Jays as well. Brett Bateman left Toronto's 4-3 loss last night in the second inning after a right hip injury. Starter Dylan Cease will miss his next start due to shoulder inflammation. And first baseman Vladimir Guerrero Jr. is nursing a back injury. Tonight, Max Scherzer will get the start for the Jays against the Orioles in Baltimore. You can listen to the ballgame live right here on 980 CFPL starting at 6:30. And the Los Angeles Rams are looking more like a team expected to be a contender in the NFL. Matthew Stafford threw 4 touchdown passes in a 28-6 win over the New York Giants last night. The Giants lost quarterback Jackson Dart early on to a knee injury. He will undergo an MRI today. I'm Scott Monick. Up next, it's More of the Morning Show with Devin Peacock. 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
11: Summer ends today in a mostly cloudy and cool day with a high of 17, which is below the average. of about 20, and there will be some sunny breaks or periods, but clouds should dominate. Autumn begins, day and night equal today, 8:05 tonight, if you're counting, and 11 degrees tonight with mostly cloudy skies, some breaks. Tomorrow, a mix of sun and cloud, probably the sun a little better than today, 20. And then it's pretty much average 20 degrees Thursday, Friday, Saturday. Y'all look pretty sunny right now. Today's high 17.
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0: We're into the second hour of the program. Good morning, everybody. Hope your morning's going along nicely. Cloudy, sunny breaks, high of 17 today. Partly cloudy tonight, low of 11. We've got some single-digit overnight temperatures on the way. Even had one. Well, we've got some this morning. I mean, over tonight is 11 degrees, but you get the idea. It's right now it's 8, feels like 5, but this is the time of year that some people love, where you've got those kind of crisp days, not incredibly hot, and cooler evenings and the fall temperatures. And so we are into fall as of 8:04 this evening. There's a lot of, and this is not new, but there's been a bit of a renewal maybe since trade talks with the United States broke down. There's been a lot of Canadiana out there, people wanting to support local, support Canadian, do what they can. And that has been pretty consistent for months now. But what we have seen come along the way are these apps where you can that are to help you buy Canadian. Do you use any apps to determine if a product you want to buy is Canadian or not? I don't. And the apps, I think, mean well, but sometimes they can be off. So, for example, what's Canadian for you? You could have a bottle of Heinz tomato ketchup, which is prepared in Canada. But is it Canadian? So there's one app out there that will deem it partially Canadian. One will say it is Canadian, and one will say it's not Canadian-owned. We have a lot of, you know, Leamington with their tomatoes involved with Heinz. So what's Canadian for you? Multiple apps have come up. And they all use their own methodology to try and determine if something is Canadian or not. We've talked in the past about a product of Canada or made in Canada. It depends on the percentage therein. And we've had different grocery stores, like the Superstore, Loblaws, has gotten in trouble with putting maple leaf flags on items that aren't necessarily maple leaf. We even see it at the LCBO. You can buy, I know it because I haven't been in lately, but I've seen it in the store in the past, like Gordon's Gin. There is a Canadian element to it, so it gets the Canadian treatment, even though it's not American, but it's Gordon's Gin. It's British. But it has a Canadian flag on it because there's some Canadiana involved. So that's another indication of just how backwards this can be sometimes. It can be confusing, though, if you're using one of these apps to determine if something is Canadian so you can support local and support Canadian. There's one app that's called Buy Beaver. There's another that's called Os Canada. I would, personally, if you're trying to determine how Canadian something is, you can also ask people in the store, depending on which store you go to. I think that's one of the best ways to do it. Where's this from? Do you know? What can you tell me about it? If there is some concern about a certain product, I would go to the people in the store rather than the apps themselves. There's another app called Maple Scan. You can have the whole product of Canada and made in Canada aspect that mixes it all up. So there was a really interesting story that I was reading recently about how these different apps bring back different results. Nothing against the apps and the app developers, but personally, I think the better route is to just check out the packaging as best you can. And if there's some doubt, ask a clerk, ask someone who works at the store. They can tell you better than any app can. And if you make a mistake, you make a mistake. Just do it differently next time if you want to. And that's the best way to move forward and support Canadian and support local. We'll take a break. When we return, more of The Morning Show with Devin Peacock on 980 CFPL.
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0: Rail Safety Week is underway across the country with CN Police reminding people to use extra caution around railway tracks and crossings. The annual campaign runs through Friday and it focuses on two major concerns: collisions at railway crossings and people trespassing on railway property. CN says preventable incidents continue to happen every year. Now, throughout the week, uniformed CN police officers and other representatives will take part in community events across the country and in London to promote safer behavior. CN is also partnering with Operation Lifesaver and local authorities on public awareness efforts. Drivers are being reminded to obey lights, bells, crossing gates, and to never try to race a train through a crossing. Pedestrians should also stay off railway property and only cross tracks at designated locations. CN says railway safety is a shared responsibility and following some basic precautions can prevent serious injuries and save lives. To talk about this, we're joined by CN Police Constable Jake Stokes. Thanks for your time today.
13: Yeah, not a problem.
0: On Rail Safety Week, is there a main message you want people to take away from Rail Safety Week this year?
13: Yes, absolutely. What we want everyone to understand is that the only safe place to cross railway tracks are at the designated crossings, and that's where you'll find the white and red, what we call cross buck signs, typically with bells and gates as well.

0: impatient. They don't want to wait for that train, so they decide to either walk down the tracks to walk behind the train or actually climb over the railway cars themselves. What people have to understand is that they don't understand why that train has stopped. It could be for a very short period of time, and the train can move unexpectedly at any moment. Climbing up on the railway cars is extremely dangerous because when the train moves, it'll lurch forward and to get all the momentum in order to move, and then people will lose their balance and fall and possibly get hurt. Or when they're walking behind the train, typically there's multiple tracks, so they're going past the train and they don't expect the other train that's coming the opposite way.
1: Comm center from 702.
2: Are there any particular concerns maybe involving children or teenagers?
0: With young kids, I find they're fascinated by trains. They want to get as close as possible. It is a very big piece of heavy machinery coming down the track, and it's a cool sight to see for kids, but they get too close. And, you know, kids, they're very adventurous, and they will unknowingly put themselves into dangerous situations.
2: What should people think about, like, are most rail-related collisions and injuries preventable? What tends to go wrong sometimes when they do, when something unfortunately does happen?
0: Yes, most railway collisions are preventable. Like I said before, with trespassing, that's a totally preventable thing that someone can do themselves by going to the designated crossings. Unfortunately, when you're trespassing, the safety equipment that's at that crossing that'll let you know that a train is coming is no longer there, right? And if you're walking down the tracks, the train will sneak up on you, and they move a lot faster than what people expect.
2: We sometimes see people walking along railway tracks as a shortcut. Why might that be? I mean, you've kind of illustrated, but why might that be a bit more dangerous than people might realize?
0: Yes, like I just mentioned, trains, not only are they faster than you think and they can sneak up on you, they're surprisingly more quiet than people think. And I've stopped people before that are walking along the tracks, and they've reassured me that don't worry, they're going to hear the train coming. But that's not always the case. When you're walking along the tracks, there's so much stone that you're kicking it, you won't feel the vibrations, you won't actually hear the train coming. And in 2026, everyone has AirPods or headphones in their ears, and they're playing music, and that alone will stop them from being able to hear the trains coming.
2: As you mentioned, it's 2026. There's a lot of people who are looking for, you know, social media content. Sometimes people just genuinely like to take pictures. They want interesting pictures. Are you encountering more people looking for, you know, that great picture, that content that might be sometimes done in a dangerous way?
0: Yes. Like I mentioned before, unknowingly putting themselves in a dangerous position. Some of our rail lines go through some pretty beautiful scenery, and people like to go and walk along what they think is a path along the tracks to take these photos. And that alone puts themselves in a dangerous position. And with a lot of this nice scenery, it's in winding areas that by the time the train is coming around the corner and the conductor or engineer sees the trespasser, by the time they apply the brakes, that train will not stop in time for you. So that's why it's important to give the trains as much space and room as possible.
2: If someone does see someone maybe that's doing something a little bit dangerous, what should they do?
0: Absolutely. If anyone sees anyone on railway property, we strongly encourage them to call their respective railway police. In the case of CN, give us a call. We're more than happy to come out and check it out. If the person that sees the issue thinks it's a matter of life or death or an emergency, call 911. All local emergency services have our phone numbers to get in contact with us, and then we will be able to get a hold of our rail traffic control and hopefully bring all train traffic to a stop.
2: For a week like this, for Rail Safety Week, is the emphasis education? Is it something else? How do you view Rail Safety Week?
0: So rail safety with CN, we like to approach it from what we call our 4E approach. You know, the first one would be engineering.

0: safe can we make our tracks and stop people from trespassing and only going to designated crossings. After that, we come with engagement and education. You know, I would love to talk to everyone and explain how dangerous it is. And then finally, our fourth E would be enforcement. You know, we're not out here to punish anyone. At the end of the day, I would love for everyone to just stay away from railway property. However, you know, we do get to the point where enforcement may have to happen.
1: Do you see more incidents these days or less? Or, I mean, how might you characterize it? Are there becoming more issues in 2026 and beyond? Or how would you describe that?
0: So for 2026, I can't exactly comment on any statistics we have. But in 2025, there was in Canada 252 incidents along all railways. And that resulted in 69 fatalities and 60 serious injuries.
1: Just finally, with the Rail Safety Week ending on Friday, is there anything you'd maybe hope people do differently the next time they just approach a rail crossing?
0: You know what? I would love if everyone would just, you know, our saying is stop, look, listen, and live. You know, that split second may be the difference between you walking away with no issues or potentially the complete opposite.
1: It's an important message. I certainly appreciate you joining us today to share it. Thank you very much.
0: Perfect. Thank you. Have a good day.
1: That's CN Police Constable Jake Stokes. This is a topic that I think is an important one. It's an obvious one when you think about being safe around railway crossings. But given we are a city where we do have trains that go right through the heart of London, I've seen a number of times. You can just see it sometimes in people's eyes. Usually they're a pedestrian. Maybe they're on a bike. It's not in their vehicle. But you can just see people wanting to dart across, race across, or just try and beat the train when really it's not worth it. So being safe around railway crossings cannot be underscored enough, and that is where Rail Safety Week comes in. And of course, when you get outside the city, maybe in areas where you're not as familiar with crossings that sometimes can sneak up on you, it's extremely important to be safe, to make sure that nothing goes wrong. We'll take a break. When we return, more of The Morning Show with Devin Peacock on 980 CFPL.
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0: It's time now for the morning panel. We are joined this morning by former London Police Chief Murray Faulkner and Ryan Goss, Director of Stakeholder Relations at London Hydro. Thanks to you both for coming in today.
1: Good morning.
2: Who picks the music?
0: Is
2: there a list that you go through?
0: No, so that's, we have a new voice guy.
2: Like, it's pretty jazzy.
0: It's pretty jazzy.
2: Yeah.
0: It's different from what we were even doing yesterday. But no, it's
1: fresh. I like it.
2: I thought Juan did it.
0: No, it's whoever our production person is did it. So
2: I like it.
0: Yeah, I like it too. It's upbeat.
2: Yeah, yeah.
0: It's ready to go. You can do some jazzercise while you listen to the morning show.
2: Well, talk about upbeat things.
1: Yeah, exactly.
2: How about those Mustangs though? Yeah.
0: Looking pretty good.
2: They played Toronto, okay, which they're not a great team. But listen, homecoming is this weekend.
0: Yes.
2: And it's going to be a dynamite game. I think it's a sold-out game already. There'll be 14,000 people at the stadium.
1: That's amazing.
2: We're playing McMaster, who hasn't lost a game this year. They're 4-0, and the Mustangs are 3-0. So someone's going to come out being a loser of the game, that's for sure.
0: No disrespect to UFT.
2: No, no, no.
0: But if you aren't winning 61-3, is it kind of like a loss?
2: You know, some of my friends all complain about, oh, look at Western running up the score. Here's the problem. When the coach puts in second and third string players in the third or fourth quarter, what does the coach tell them? Don't play hard. Don't score. They want to prove themselves on the field so they can be starters.
1: Absolutely.
2: And so it's a never-ending problem when we play so-called weaker teams that the score is higher. I mean, we played against York, our home game, and it was, I don't know, seven. We beat them by 70 points.
0: Well, I know in the past, like, the London Knights have said, you know, at times, you know, when they have power plays late in the game, like, if you don't want us to score in the power play, don't take the penalty.
2: Very true.
1: And I'm sorry, this isn't House League. Like, yeah. You know, I'm all for feelings and I'm all for sportsmanship, but, like, this is high-level sport, and they have a job to do, and they're there, and they're there on scholarships, and then you look at the Knights, they're, like, quasi-professional now, and they have a job to do. So put the puck in the net or put the, you know, the ball in the end zone, and that's their job, and I'm sorry. Like, and you know what? Maybe it gives them motivation that gets beat 61-3 to keep pushing and to get better.
0: I think so, and I think UFT has gotten a little bit better.
2: But yeah, it's
0: anyway.
2: Yeah, they're as good.
1: They
2: as
1: have very strong academics.
2: The Cowboys.
0: They do. You know what? Hey,
1: they do.
0: It's, no shade at UFT. It's just football's not their forte. I want to talk some city politics to start today. We are less than 5 weeks away from the municipal election. Week Thursday is when advance polls open for people, if you are so inclined. Homelessness, obviously, is a big issue. We've talked about that for years on the show. We will continue to talk about it, but I want to focus on affordability taxes in particular. Been a lot of discussion over the past week or so about council candidates, both mayoral and even city council, and property taxes, what they would do. Everyone wants taxes as low as possible. That goes without saying, but what do you think we can realistically expect from the next council? What approach to taxes would be the best for the city in the long run?
1: I would say the rate of inflation. You know, I like the fact that Susan Stevenson made the pledge that she did. I think it's kind of the first time in this campaign where, you know, there's been some positions taken that are creating a debate. I was on Bay Street meeting with a GR firm for an association I'm a part of 2 weeks ago. And one of the leading firms said that the current public interest polling is showing for the first time that healthcare and education are not in the top three issues for Ontarians. The top three issues are all related to affordability. And when you ask the question, would you rather have access to a family doctor or $20 to put in your gas tank? The majority of people are now saying they'd rather have $20 to put in their gas tank, which is shocking. But not at the same time when you consider what's happening with tariffs, with the economy, you know, job losses in this particular area of southwestern Ontario as well. But, you know, the country really in an economic war with the U.S. So I think that when we look at London and when we look at sustainability, we need to see a what's practical for Londoners to afford. And they had significant tax increases over the last few years, and there was no choice. We had to. We had to invest in public safety. If you don't have a safe community, you have nothing. That is the bedrock of a community. So I think now we've made some strategic investments there to bring us back up to respectability. And we look at the cop v pop ratio, that we're still below the provincial standard, but we're getting better. So the investments aren't going to necessarily be to that tune the next time around, albeit, you know, the chief will have to come forward with his plan. And that's my other hat. And I'm not here in that capacity today. But I think that if we stay at that inflation and most people's wages are also tied to COLA, I think that we're going to be that'll be good for the city and we won't have to make too many service cuts. Now, I'm all for having a conversation of 1% or moving towards zero or whatever you want. The only thing that I think we need to do is put the plan on the table as to what that's going to mean. So, like, what are we cutting? What are we adjusting? Where are we cutting? Where are we finding waste? Because I'm all for that. I think the city should go through a robust service review. But I think if we stick to around there, that's manageable for Londoners. And even that's a stretch. But anything more than that, it's not going to be tenable.
0: Murray?
2: Where were these politicians when I was chief? To get like a 1.5% or 2% budget through city council was, you know, I was like pulling hen's teeth.
1: You didn't have a police board like like now, so yeah. We're all rowing in the same direction, Murray.
2: If there's candidates that are talking about a 0% tax increase, don't vote for them. We've gone down that road. People have short memories. We've had mayoral candidates who have one who said 0%, and then in year 3 and 4, it's not sustainable. 80% of a municipal budget, 80%, is non-negotiable. Mm-hmm. You can't change it. Unless you're going to cut fire, police, ambulance, social housing, there's nothing there. And when people, you know, the other point is, when people talk about connecting it with the cost of living or the CPI, the trouble with that is one of the things that's in the CPI is food. Mm-hmm. Well, the municipality doesn't buy any food. So I'd rather look at what is actually the percentage. And right now, cost of living is running around 3%. So I think a municipal budget, a bare-bone budget, is anywhere between 2 and 3%. Mm-hmm. 2 and 3%.
1: I would agree.
2: And that's not – and so that's – okay, that's static. That is static. I think the other thing that – people don't understand is that when there's downloading from the provincial government and there is some funding, when the download happens, there isn't constant increase year over year from the provincial government for the downloading. So on the municipality's plate right now, that was downloaded from the province is social housing, public health, land ambulance, and other social services. And so as the cost of those keep going up and as the amount of money coming from the province does not go up, there's only one taxpayer. And of course, you know, we all pay taxes, whether it's provincial or federal. And it's kind of, you know, it's once a year you pay it. But the property tax, gosh, you have a piece of paper right in your hand and it tells you this is what you owe. Mm-hmm. Like for many of you go to H&R Block or an accountant, you know, you pay that once a year. But this is 4 times a year usually you pay taxes. And so that's why it hits home. But folks, if it's anything between 2 and 3%, I think the city's done well. You don't want to hear that. But the other point is, everybody knows if you're going to own property or live in a complex, you're going to have to pay property taxes. And so live within your means. Make sure you're saving for retirement. I know everyone says, look, retirees don't get increases maybe. But everybody knows you're going to retire. So you got to start saving for your retirement. And so 2 to 3% is where it should land likely.
0: There was a, up until this last couple of years, I think you could, if you look at historically, London was kind of undertaxed a little bit, which is based on how low our taxes. That doesn't help the hurt that people have felt in right now, but historically, our taxes haven't been exorbitant. I'm not saying they're I'm rubber stamping everything, but
1: yeah, no. I'd also say though, in for my time working with the RCMP, you'd hear officers transfer a lot, right, from different provinces, but also across the province. And for what you got for your tax dollars in London was also less. So if we're looking at that as well, in other communities they would get more. So I take your point, but I also think that maybe the services we were providing were less. So maybe it was more in line with what the ratepayer was receiving. I think the bigger issue is that municipalities only really have one funding model, and that's property tax. Yeah. That's it. The federal government, provincial government, they have more. They have more levers to pull, right? So I think, and we've heard our mayor currently talk about this, and we've heard other mayors across Canada talk about a new kind of funding model for municipalities, both with the provincial government and maybe with the federal government. I don't know we're going to get there anytime soon. So I think that people are just going to have to, unfortunately, bite the bullet and realize that if they like their garbage being picked up, if they like the streets being plowed, if they like, you know, the streets swept and the street lights bulbs replaced when they burn out, if they like fire, ambulance, police service, about having a safe community and a reliable community, if they like public transit, then you have to pay for it. And there's only so much money to come from the province and the federal government, and the city is going to have to collect that through property taxes. And I think it's reasonable, as Murray said, to, you know, 2-3%. Like, I really do, because though it sounds great, and though I know it pulls on the emotional of times are tough right now, and we get that, saying that it's going to be zero is just not practical. It just isn't, because, and again, if you want to get there and you want to do that, okay, then just lay out what you're cutting, because we know something's being cutting, because as Murray put, just 2-3%, that's static. That's just staying where we are, and frankly, even cutting a little bit, because there's probably going to be increases in the various areas that are above the 2-3%.
2: What happened last night? What did the three candidates talk about?
0: A lot of it was homelessness.
2: Not about tax increase.
0: So for anyone who missed it, I moderated a debate at the London Club last night. Homelessness dominated the discussion.
1: One of the best moderators in town.
0: Thank you. Homelessness dominated the discussion. There was talk. We did talk about taxes. What has been said in the past in terms of, so I've had also had the three main mayoral candidates on this show.
2: Okay.
0: In terms of, Susan Stephenson made her pledge after she was interviewed.
2: And
0: here,
2: what's that?
0: Which is 1% or below for the first 2 years, with the goal being zero, and then inflation for the last 2 years.
1: Correct.
0: Right?
1: Yes. Yes.
0: Kirsten Crowe's, her pledge is inflation, and Josh Morgan has said in the range of 3%. And so they reiterated those views, but a lot of the discussion last night was all about homelessness.
2: It really if it's not 2-3%, just understand this. Yeah. City's going backwards.
0: Yeah. Yeah.
2: So your roads are going to get worse. We'll have, you know, we decided we didn't want raw sewage going into the Thames
1: River. Yeah.
2: It's not sexy to change sewage lines, right?
1: But it's
2: but
1: expensive.
2: It has to get done, folks. I mean, some of them are 100 years old. We're just now living in a generation where some of that has to get changed. And so, you know, money's tight, but municipal taxes, really, you get to see the benefit. You sure do. So don't listen to 0%.
0: We'll take a break. When we come back, we'll have more of the morning panel on The Morning Show. This is The Morning Show with Devin Peacock on 980 CFPL.
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8: Mostly cloudy, some sunny breaks, and a below average high of 17 as summer makes its exit. And autumn arrives officially at 13 seconds after 8:05 this evening. as day and night are equal all over the planet, and from here on, the nights get longer than the days. And 11 degrees tonight, mostly cloudy, turns into a 20-degree day tomorrow, a mix of sun and cloud. The sun doing a touch better than today, I think. And it continues to do better. Thursday, Friday, Saturday all look pretty sunny and nice. 20 degrees each of those three. Today's high 17.
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0: We continue on with the morning panel on the morning show, joined this morning by Ryan Goss and Murray Faulkner.
1: You got your dancing shoes on, I think, because of that music.
2: Your feet are tapping.
3: I feel more upbeat.
0: I'd like to say it was my idea to change the music, but it wasn't. But I'm glad you like it.
1: Yeah, I do.
0: I want to turn our focus from the local to the international. A lot of talk about Canada, European Union. I've loved some of the tweets where we started the year as Canadian. The Americans want to make us American. We had the Super Bowl where people were saying, okay, now everyone's Spanish, and now we're European in Canada. So we're going all over the place in Canada. But when we have this potential associate membership with the EU, we have a trade agreement with Europe already. We have deepening partnerships on defense. Both, I think, are good. If we can open up more pathways for businesses in Canada, I'm all for that. But what are your thoughts on what we've been hearing with the European Union proposal here?
1: So, who knows what that is?
0: Yes.
1: Okay, so you say we have agreement. So we have that CETA, which is the Comprehensive Economic and Trade Agreement. And that was developed and put in place in October of 2016. But the problem with that agreement is not all of the EU stakeholders have signed on to it. So it's really just paper. But when it happens, that means 98% of all the goods traveling back and forth are tariff-free. Then there's the European Free Trade Association, which is an agreement between Canada, Iceland, Liechtenstein, Norway, and Switzerland. I didn't know about that one, but there's an agreement there. So there are pros and cons to this. Yes, let's diversify our trading. But the problem is geography. If it's got to go across the ocean, it's going to be more expensive. We're not going to move. Our biggest trading partner will be the States. And we've got to learn to live with some kind of an agreement with these people, because the reality is we need United States. And the reality is United States needs Canada. It's just that we're in this stalemate position right now. And I don't, you know, one of the problems is with the current president, he doesn't like Canada being involved with any other trading partners. Well, that can't exist. You can't have another country dictating who we can trade with, that's for sure. And so, you know, 70% of our trading stuff goes to the States and vice versa. So, you know, it's okay. I don't know what it actually means. I don't think anybody does. Part of me believes it's all about putting noise out there to tell Trump, hey, we don't need you. Well, we actually do, but it's, you know,
0: Canada and Europe may not even know what it, like, if an associate membership is just beefed up what we have in a fully accepted trade agreement, then sure.
3: It's leverage at the end of the day. Like, and it is, and it's annoyed Trump. Just like it is, just like he, when we took the alcohol off the shelves and he's like, it doesn't matter. Well, clearly it does, because he talks about it an awful lot and how annoying it is. So it's about leverage, but also too, there are some interesting opportunities there with, for instance, visa-free work. If we're an associate member, there's some talks about what that could potentially look like. To Murray's point, the devil will be in the details, but there's the ability to look at that with an associate membership of whether or not Canadians then can work easier and vice versa. Europeans can come over to Canada and work easier. So pulling down barriers that way. Mm-hmm. Less red tape on trade. So a lot of items are tariff-free, but there's others that aren't. So looking at that, here's the thing. More partnership is better, no matter what country we're within reason, what countries we're working with, and real, you know, blocks of trading partners. It's always good to have more options, and that's what we need to do. We can no longer rely on the U.S. to be a stable partner for now. And so I think what Mark Carney's doing, both beefing up our military, Prime Minister Carney, beefing up our military, investing into things that we haven't invested into before, looking at other avenues for where we can have trading partnerships, creating good alliances that are strong and that can be that fallback is good for us as a country, because we've been way too lax for way too long. And we need to worry about Canada, and we need to worry about making sure that we're safe, secure, and that we're respected on the international stage. And he's making real good strides at that. Look at the public opinion polling. The guy's polling at 70%, the highest ever recorded for any prime minister in the history history of public opinion.
0: It's unheard of. It's
3: unheard of. He's doing a phenomenal job. The most staunch conservatives, and obviously have been involved in politics for a long time, the most staunch conservatives who would vote for a dog if they were a conservative candidate have said to me, you know what, Ryan? Mark Carney's doing a great job.
1: Well, Mark Carney's not a liberal.
3: Yeah. No, he's
1: running for the Liberal Party, but he's a conservative.
3: I'd push back. I would say he's a traditional liberal. Like I
1: well,
3: am.
1: Liberals have changed like, over the years. That's
3: they
1: for
3: have.
1: Sure.
3: So I would say he's a Chrétien Martin liberal. So you know, right of center on some things, center on others, and that's where I am. That's where I've always been. You know, is center of the road. That's the true definition of being a liberal. Not where we were, where the party went under previous leadership. But I think it's still good to have this partnership with the European Union and for Canada to be seen on the international stage doing this. Because right now, there's been a bunch of political commentators down in the U.S. who are saying the real leader of the Western world right now is Mark Carney. And people around the world are looking to him for his opinion and for guidance. They've said that he's probably the person of the year with how he's handled this sort of thing. So all of this to be said, to Murray's point, it doesn't take away that we need to deal with the states. They're our most important trading part of that. But what it does do is it pushes their hand a little bit, because Trump wants all this noise to go away because he wants all the attention to be on him. And if it's on Mark Carney in Canada instead, he realizes that let's just get a deal done and just go back to me being the center of attention.
1: And Russia is going to get their potash now from Belarus, mm-hmm. a country that supports Putin. Are you like are these Americans that stupid? They can't see this is all bluster on the president's part?
3: Well, especially when Belarus came out and said, we actually can't supply the U.S. with what they want. We don't have enough.
1: What is wrong with them?
0: Well, I mean, the United States just agreed to a deal with Denmark and Greenland that they essentially agreed to in 1951. So. If we can get, can we get NAFTA again?
3: Exactly.
0: If we're getting old timey, you know, trade deals?
1: Yeah. Bizarre.
0: It's bizarre.
1: No, it's bizarre.
0: I appreciate you both coming in today.
1: Thank you
0: very much.
1: Get that music going.
0: We'll take a break. 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
6: Good morning. It's 8 o'clock. I'm Scott Monick. Partly cloudy skies and 7 degrees in downtown London. London could soon offer property tax relief to owners of heritage buildings as the city looks for ways to offset the cost of maintaining protected properties. Yesterday, a city committee voted to have a possible tax relief program considered as part of the next multi-year budget in 2028. The idea is based partly on a program in Collingwood, where eligible heritage property owners can receive a tax refund of up to 20%. Deputy Mayor Sean Lewis says he supports the Collingwood model.
7: What I'm really looking for is a preservation and maintenance agreement and a recommendation on a budget allocation. Might not be the $50,000, but recommendation based on the number of heritage designations we have, a recommendation on a budget cap.
6: Several London property owners have opposed heritage designations because of higher maintenance and insurance costs. City Council will consider the committee's recommendation later today. After introducing his three new Liberal MPs in the House of Commons and attending question period, Prime Minister Mark Carney's travel plans hit a bit of a snag. His trip to New York City and the United Nations General Assembly was delayed for hours because of ground stops and flight delays at all major New York area airports. Carney arrived in New York last night and missed his first event at the UN. President Donald Trump, meantime, is set to address the UN General Assembly this morning at a challenging moment for the world and his presidency. The global economy is unsettled by his war with Iran and its impact on oil markets. Yesterday, Trump announced on social media he was seeking a deal with Belarus on potash that would make prices cheaper than what Canadian exporters are charging. Saskatchewan Premier Scott Moe says buying what he calls blood potash from Belarus for Americans' fertilizer needs would support Russian aggression in Ukraine. The federal government opened the fall sitting of Parliament yesterday in Ottawa by tabling a sweeping bill meant to fast track approvals for major projects. It also introduces significant amendments to the Labour Code. Minister of Internal Trade Dominic LeBlanc describes the bill as transformative for the Canadian economy.
8: Our standards will be simple. One project, one review, and 1 year to a decision.
6: The government originally intended to introduce the bill in the spring, but delayed it after pushback from environmental and Indigenous groups. Ontario's police watchdog says an armed man allegedly opened fire at a police officer stationed outside a synagogue in Belleville on Sunday night, leading to a shootout that left both the man and the officer seriously wounded. Dozens of shots were exchanged, leaving nearby vehicles and homes riddled with holes. Belleville Police Deputy Chief Sherry Meeks was grateful for the community's support.
9: We recognize the concern and uncertainty many may be feeling, particularly given that this occurred near the Sons of Jacob Synagogue during one of the holiest days in the Jewish faith.
6: When asked whether police were operating under the assumption that the suspect was trying to get inside the synagogue, Meeks says she could not provide any further information on the investigation. A fourth whale that was recently moved out of Marineland has died. Karen Rebo has more.
10: Shedd Aquarium in Chicago says Osiris, a 26-year-old female beluga, died Monday morning. She was part of a pod of 30 belugas that experts relocated from the shuttered Niagara Falls, Ontario theme park to various locations over the course of 6 weeks in the summer. Shedd took in 10 Marineland belugas, but three have since died, including Osiris, who had issues eating since her arrival in July. But Shedd said she had improved recently after receiving fluids and medication. Another Marineland beluga died last week at Spain's Oceanographic Valencia. Karen Rebo, The Canadian Press.
6: And we're getting ready to wave goodbye to summer and say hello to fall tonight. The forecast is calling for mostly cloudy skies with some sunny breaks today and a below average high of 17 degrees. 980 CFPL weather specialist John Wilson says fall arrives officially just after 8 o'clock tonight.
11: Autumn arrives officially at 13 seconds after 8:05 this evening as day and night are equal all over the planet. And from here on, the nights get longer than the days. And 11 degrees tonight, mostly cloudy, turns into a 20-degree day tomorrow.
6: Thursday, Friday, and Saturday all look promising with sunny conditions and daytime highs hitting 20 degrees. Turning to sports, the Toronto Blue Jays are on the verge of elimination from postseason contention. Pete Alonso hit two homers in Baltimore's 4-3 win over the Jays last night. His second blast put the Orioles ahead in the eighth inning for good. Toronto is 3.5 games out of a playoff spot with just 5 games left to play in the regular season. Meantime, Jays ace Dylan Cease says he's dealing with inflammation in his right shoulder and will not need surgery. However, he's doubtful about pitching again this season. Turning to the NFL, LA Rams quarterback Matthew Stafford is now 6th in NFL history with 427 career touchdown passes. He found Devontae Adams for an 11-yard TD pass in the third quarter of a 28-6 win over the Giants yesterday. New York quarterback Jackson Dart will undergo an MRI exam today after suffering a knee injury in last night's loss. And in NHL preseason action, Connor Garland's shootout winner gave Columbus a 1-0 win over the Detroit Red Wings. Cole Caulfield's overtime winner gave Montreal a 3-2 win over the Ottawa Senators. I'm Scott Monick. Up next, more of The Morning Show. 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
2: From the 980 CFPL Weather Center, here's John Wilson.
11: Summer ends today in a mostly cloudy and cool day with a high of 17, which is below the average of about 20. And there will be some sunny breaks or periods, but clouds should dominate. Autumn begins, day and night equal today, 8:05 tonight, if you're counting. And 11 degrees tonight with mostly cloudy skies, some breaks. Tomorrow, a mix of sun and cloud, probably the sun a little better than today, 20. And then it's pretty much average 20 degrees Thursday, Friday, Saturday. Y'all look pretty sunny right now. Today's high 17.
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0: Some sun breaking through, a little cloud, but more sun than cloud, at least in the downtown at the moment. We're into the third hour of the program. High of 17 today, partly cloudy tonight, low of 11. Tomorrow's the first full day of fall, but it's going to be warmer than today. We've got a mix of sun and cloud tomorrow, high of 20. Sunny on Thursday, high of 20. Sunny on Friday, high of 20. 20 degrees right through the weekend, so that's not too bad. Not too bad of a forecast at all. Enjoy your last partial day of summer. Doesn't feel like summer right now. We're sitting at 7 degrees. All right, we have a couple prizes to give away on trivia this morning. Two prizes in one. $100 in Lotto Max tickets and a pair of tickets to see Jan Arden at Candlelife Place November the 29th. So let's play a little 980 trivia.
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0: Call now, 519-643-2222, 1-866-354-8255 are the phone numbers to call. Caller number 9 comes on the air with a chance to win $100 in Lotto Max tickets. How would you bigify your dreams if you won the Lotto Max jackpot? Next Lotto Max jackpot is an estimated $55 million plus 4 Max Millions. Lotto Max, dream to the max, 519-643-2222, 1-866-354-8255 are the phone numbers to call. Today's winner will also walk away with a pair of tickets to see Jan Arden at Canada Life Place November the 29th. To qualify, you must have a valid email, and if you have won with Chorus Radio London in the past 30 days, you're ineligible to win today. 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Let's go to the phones and Judy. Judy, good morning.
2: Good morning.
0: How are you today?
2: I'm just fine, thank you.
0: Here is your trivia question. So one of our prizes is Jan Arden tickets. Our trivia question is about Jan Arden. She released her first single at the age of 17 under a different name. What name did she use? Was she Jan Stewart, Jan Richards, Jan Anderson, or Rebecca Thompson?
2: Let's go Jan Anderson.
0: Jan Anderson is a good guess. It's incorrect. I'm sorry, Judy. 519-643-2222, 1-866-354-8255 are the phone numbers to call. We'll go to Joe next. Joe, good morning.
3: Good morning.
0: How are you today?
3: Very good, very good. How are you?
0: Not too bad, thank you. So Jan Arden released her first single at the age of 17 under a different name. What name did she use? Was it Jan Stewart, Jan Richards, or Rebecca Thompson?
3: Can you give them one more time?
0: Sure. It's Jan Stewart, Jan Richards, or Rebecca Thompson?
3: Jan Richards.
0: Jan Richards is correct. Congratulations. You've won $100 at Lotto Max tickets and a pair of tickets to see Jan Arden at Candlelife Place November the 29th.
3: Thank you very, very, very much.
0: You are welcome. Stay on hold. Juan's going to take down your information.
3: Thank you.
0: How did you know that? Well, sometimes you get lucky. So Jan Richards is the name that Jan Arden used at the age of 17. Her actual full name is Jan Arden Richards. And so she was Jan Richards for her first single. But when she released her first album, she had changed it to or simplified it down to Jan Arden. And she will be at Candlelife Place, November the 29th, and we are giving away tickets all week long. Toronto Blue Jays are on the air tonight. They are into the final couple of days of the regular season. Still have a chance, although the opportunities are dwindling here. So the Blue Jays are 3.5 games out of a wild card spot. Haven't been officially eliminated, but time is running out. They need to jump over the Astros and the White Sox just to make it in. However, they have a chance. You're telling me there's a chance. You can hear the Blue Jays and Orioles on 980 CFPL this evening, starting at 6:30, with the pregame. 6:35 is the first pitch. Max Scherzer will be on the mound for the Blue Jays. Pitching against Chris Bassitt, by the way. We'll take a break. When we return, more of The Morning Show with Devin Peacock on 980 CFPL.
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0: Cloudy with sunny breaks, high of 17 today, partly cloudy tonight, low of 11. Let's see what's in the spotlight today. This is where we take a longer look at the stories making headlines. Today we have three stories in the spotlight. We start in Ottawa, where the Carney government is proposing a major overhaul of the rules governing development projects and labor disputes in Canada. Bill C-39, called the Building Canada Stronger Act, was introduced yesterday. It runs more than 230 pages. It's an omnibus bill. It is part of the government's broader push to attract investment and accelerate economic development as Canada deals with ongoing trade tensions with the United States. One of the biggest changes involves how major projects are reviewed. The government wants federal decisions on projects such as mines, pipelines, and transportation infrastructure made within 1 year. Ottawa also wants to move toward a one-window system with a single federal assessor handling certain projects and one federal decision incorporating environmental assessment and permitting requirements. The legislation will also create regions of national interest where approvals could be streamlined. A new Crown consultation hub would coordinate federal consultations with Indigenous communities so individual projects aren't going through several separate consultation processes involving different departments. The Environment Minister would also gain the ability to allow some preparation work to begin before the full assessment process is complete, when doing so is considered to be in the public interest. The other major part of the legislation involves labor relations. Ottawa wants a greater use of mediation and dispute resolution measures before strikes or lockouts in federally regulated industries. The legislation would also change the process surrounding the government's controversial power to intervene in major labor disputes. These powers have been used during several high-profile disputes in recent years, including the airline and railway sectors. The government says the new system would make intervention more difficult and transparent, while giving unions and employers more opportunities to reach an agreement. Major labor organizations aren't on board with that. They argue the federal government should eliminate the power to force an end to a work

now considering whether some of that financial burden should be offset because preserving heritage buildings provides a broader public benefit. London could look to other municipalities across the province for a model. Collingwood has a program that offers eligible owners a refund of up to 20% of municipal property taxes. Participating properties are also subject to preservation and maintenance requirements. Municipalities have considerable flexibility when setting up these programs. Provincial tax rules do allow relief between 10 and 40% for eligible designated heritage properties, with municipalities able to establish additional eligibility requirements. Now, London has been down this road before. The city operated a heritage property tax relief program from 2007 to 2010. It had a $50,000 budget and provided relief ranging from 20 to 40% depending on the type of property, but the funding was not renewed. The debate is taking on added urgency because of provincial changes to heritage rules. London has thousands of designated heritage properties, along with thousands more that have been listed on the city's heritage register without receiving full protection. The city has been reviewing properties to determine which ones warrant designation, but council has also rejected protection for some buildings amid concerns from their owners. Council will consider the tax relief recommendation later today. Even if it does pass, the size of any rebate, eligibility requirements, and the total amount the city would spend would still have to be determined through the 2028 budget process. And a fourth whale has been moved out of Marineland, or that was moved out of Marineland in July, has now died. The Shedd Aquarium in Chicago says Osiris, a 26-year-old beluga, died yesterday morning. The female beluga was one of 10 that came to Shedd from Marineland. It was part of the world's biggest collective move of captive whales. Marineland had said it was running out of money and could no longer care for its animals. Over a series of moves beginning in July, Marineland moved 30 belugas and 4 dolphins to 5 aquariums around the world, to Shedd in Chicago, SeaWorld locations in San Antonio and San Diego, the Georgia Aquarium in Atlanta, and Oceanographic Valencia in Spain. The aquarium said Osiris was not a consistent eater, but had improved recently after receiving fluids and medication. The park will now conduct a necropsy to better understand what happened. Two other Marineland whales, Rain and Pikachu, died at Shedd within weeks of the move. One longtime Shedd resident, beluga Beethoven, also recently died. All are being investigated, but the results have not yet returned. Another beluga from Marineland, Jellybean, died in Spain last week. The whales were cleared by veterinarians at Marineland and other parks to move, and Fisheries Minister Joanne Thompson also signed off on the relocation. Last week, Shedd it was concerned about the health of another recently removed whale, Secord. Marineland's whales have struggled in recent years. 19 belugas and one killer whale died at the park between 2019 and 2025. Marineland has reportedly been sold on the condition that all its animals are gone. However, several hundred deer still remain. Checking out the price of gas, what you paid yesterday is what you'll pay today. Most stations in the city are charging $1.82.9 for a liter of regular. The average price of gas is sitting at $1.78 this morning. That's steady from yesterday. Diesel also held steady. It's selling for $2.57 a liter this morning. There were some stations in London charging $1.74 this morning, but that was pretty early. You can expect that to change. At last check, the Costcos were sitting at $1.71.9 for regular. Checking out what happened on this day in history. In the year 1692, Giles Corey, one of the 9 witches executed at Salem, Massachusetts, was the last to be pressed to death. The others were hanged. During the infamous witch trials, 13 women and 7 men were executed. More than 150 others were put in jail. In 1776, Nathan Hale was hanged as a spy in New York by the British during the American Revolution. He disguised himself as a Dutch schoolmaster and made his way to New York, where he was captured. His last words were, "I only regret that I have but one life to lose for my country."
In 1792, the French

0: Republic was proclaimed in 1851. The capital of Canada was moved from Toronto to Quebec City. In 1866, Prince Edward Island rejected an offer of $800,000 from Nova Scotia and New Brunswick to join Confederation. PEI finally joined Confederation on July 1st, of 1873. In 1911, pitcher Cy Young won his 511th and last baseball game. Annual pitching awards are presented in his honor in both leagues. In 1914, a German submarine sank three British cruisers, killing 1,400 crewmen. In 1927, Gene Tunney successfully defended his heavyweight boxing title against Jack Dempsey in the famed Long Count fight in Chicago. In 1930, Parliament passed the Unemployment Relief Act. In 1967, in Montreal, Expo 67 broke the attendance record of 42.9 million, set at the 1958 World's Fair in Brussels. In 1975, a shot was fired at U.S. President Gerald Ford, the second time in 17 days there had been an attempt made on his life. In 1981, France put into operation a high-speed train running from Paris to Lyon. The train set a railway record by traveling 260 kilometers an hour. 1987, Canada's first quintuplets since the Dion Quints were born to Kim and Lauren Fogey of Orleans, Ontario. In 1998, about 10,000 gun owners swarmed Parliament Hill in Ottawa to protest the government's new national gun registry. In 2007, Marcel Marceau, the master of mime, died in Paris at the age of 84. In 2015, Volkswagen admitted about 11 million diesel vehicles built since 2008 were intentionally fitted with software programmed to evade emissions controls. Also in 2015, Yogi Berra, the Hall of Fame catcher with the New York Yankees, died at the age of 90. And on this day in 2025, major changes were announced for the CFL, including a shortened field and restrictions on how single points would be awarded. Happy birthday to Tanya Gordon, who turns 44 today. That's from Luke. Hope it's a good day for you. You share a birthday with Joan Jett, who turns 68. Andrea Bocelli is also 68. Bonnie Hunt is 65 today. Laura Vandervoort is 42. And Tom Felton turns 39. If you'd like to celebrate a birthday, anniversary, or a milestone, send me an email at devin@980cfpl.ca. That's the Morning Spotlight. We need to pause. When we return, we'll have more of The Morning Show with Devin Peacock on 980 CFPL.
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0: A new real-world test suggests that driving range may no longer be the biggest concern for Canadians considering an electric vehicle. CAA put 22 electric vehicles through a 230-kilometer road test in Ontario, and every vehicle completed the trip without needing to recharge. On average, the electric vehicles used about 40% of their battery during the drive. CAA says the bigger differences showed up in efficiency and charging performance. During a 15-minute fast charging test, vehicles added an average of 110 kilometers of displayed range, but individual results range from 58 to 178 kilometers. CAA says buyers should consider not only an EV's total range, but also how efficiently it uses electricity and how quickly it can recharge. Caitlin Furse is the Director of Communications for CAA South Central Ontario and joins us now. Thanks for your time today.
19: Thank you for having me.
0: We have seen more and more people thinking about EVs and electric vehicles because of, you know, gas prices over the past number of months. Is this something that CAA has done before, or what made you want to look into this?
19: Yeah, so this is the second circuit that we've done. We did one in February of last year, and then this is the second one in slightly more warm temperatures in September. And really, we're here to make sure that, you know, everyone has independent, reliable information to help with that vehicle purchasing decision as EVs become more commonplace and these things are in consideration. And so what we did, and we want to make sure that it's a very, you know, neutral and kind of scientific approach, really taking things off the spec sheet and onto the road. And so we took about, you know, 22 different electric vehicles of well-known models to collect that real world data. So we drove them from Blue Mountain around down to Vaughan, a 230 kilometer circuit. And we really wanted to look at a few things. Of course, range, you know, that's always been the topic of conversation, but also efficiency, cost of charging, that, you know, all the different elements that people might want to consider. And I think one of the key takeaways that we've seen when you look at the data is that, you know, that old adage or that perhaps perception that an EV is an EV is an EV really isn't the case. There was quite a bit of variability between the vehicles that we put on this circuit. And so, you know, a lot of personalization, a lot of things that people can consider when they're looking at an EV to determine, you know, what works with their lifestyle.
0: One of the interesting things about this, and there's a number of aspects, was you mentioned it earlier with 22 different models. I mean, I follow this sort of stuff, and even then I was a little surprised that there's 22 different electric vehicle models out there that people can look at to see what might be right for them.
19: Absolutely. And there's more than that. Those are just the 22 that we secured for the circuit. And I think that not only are there a lot of models out there, one of the things that we found right off the bat was that each and every one of them, you know, made it to that 230 kilometer point with a lot more range to go. And so of all the vehicles, on average, they only used about 40% of the available battery. And so, you know, that tells us that really the idea of that range and range anxiety is kind of going by the wayside with technology enhancements. And so that gives us an opportunity to start to look at, you know, things like energy efficiency and the cost of charging and how long it takes to charge. Because if range is no longer really a concern, then you can start to decide on what kind of works for you as a driver.
0: You touched upon something I was going to ask about, whether or not it's outdated. But I mean, did it surprise you that all were able to complete the 230 kilometer route without charging?
19: We thought there might be one or two that maybe wouldn't make it. We did have sort of our tow trucks on hand just in case, just from a safety perspective. But yeah, all of them made it and with lots of range to go. And so that was a bit surprising to us. You know, we knew that most would and that it wouldn't be, you know, so much of a concern. But to see that all 22 made it with only using on average 40% of the battery, that just told us that really things are shifting quite a bit. And, you know, it's time to kind of look at different elements. And, you know, one of the interesting things about, you know, energy efficiency is one that sort of came up quite a bit. Everybody kind of knows with regular, you know, gas powered vehicles, the concept of fuel efficiency, right? But when you look at energy efficiency, it really is a similar concept. You know, how much energy do you require to go the same distance? And so what we found was that there was a lot of variability between these different vehicles as to that energy, overall energy efficiency. But what we did find as well is that as a group, on average, the vehicles used about the fuel equivalent of about 2 liters per 100 kilometers. The average sort of gas-powered vehicle is 8 to 10 liters per 100 kilometers. So no matter which car you might want to sort of look at, there's significant efficiency savings. But then within that, there are, you know, there is still quite a range. So you can kind of decide, is that something that matters to me? And when you think about why energy efficiency might matter at all, really you want to think about the fact that generally less electricity that you use to travel means lower operating costs and less time to charge. So if affordability and time is something that matters to you, then you want to be looking at the energy efficiency of the vehicle as sort of a key thing to think about.
0: How did you choose the route you went? Because that's a very specific route. And, you know, I have a friend who does have an electric vehicle, and sometimes when you're not on, you know, the 400 series, but some of the other high, like secondary roads, finding, you know, those places to recharge can be difficult. There's a lot of places, but it can be a little bit difficult or different sometimes.
19: Yeah, we wanted to make sure it was a good balance between, you know, city roads and rural roads and the different types of driving situations that people might encounter on a, you know, a medium-sized road trip. And so really we wanted to have that sort of diversity in the terrain, so to speak, and then be able to do that 230-kilometer route and be able to charge and then make sure that everybody obviously can then get back through the loop back to where we started from. So that really was around the sort of topography and making sure that we had a good diversity of road types so that the people who were on the circuit could experience different roadways.
0: Most EV charging happens at home or at work rather than sometimes you can have some premium fast chargers. I know Tesla has some good fast chargers. How different is maybe sometimes the cost equation for someone who can regularly charge at home?
19: Yeah, so that's a great question. And, you know, for this circuit, we wanted to really test that charging cost and experience based on what we call sort of the worst case charging scenario. So, you know, a public fast charger that's being used at capacity, meaning all of the chargers are being used at the same time, and determining how much, you know, someone can expect to pay in that scenario. You know, a scenario as though you're away from home on a road trip, essentially, because to your point, the cost to charge at home or, you know, many workplaces have charging stations is significantly lower than what you might experience at one of those public fast chargers. We know from some of our previous research that around 8 to 18% of drivers are, you know, charging regularly on these public fast chargers. Everybody else tends to be charging at home or at work. What we did find is that what Canadians can expect to pay on average based on that circuit experience is around $13.45 per 100 kilometers. But again, that really did vary. And that's really the takeaway here between all of the vehicles. So you've got, you know, just over $7 for Tesla to up to $24.39 for the Hummer. And so similar to what you would see in gas-powered vehicles, there's a different experience depending on the type of car you have, which is why it's so important to be able to use this type of data that we've compiled to be able to navigate, you know, what it actually looks like once you go to purchase a car.
0: It's a really interesting look at all of this. For people who may be considering electric vehicles, what should they maybe be considering if range anxiety, as we were talking about earlier, maybe isn't the issue it once was?
19: Yeah. So again, I think range is something that obviously we want to be mindful of, but I think we've hit that mark. The three things you want to be looking at are energy efficiency, you know, how efficient that your vehicle is using the electricity that it has. Obviously, the cost of charging, you know, if you're going to be going out on a lot of road trips, for example, you want to make sure that you understand what that additional cost is versus maybe you're staying at home and you're able to use your home charger or your work charger more often. And then outside of that, you really want to just be looking at the overall time it takes to charge. So, you know, we did that charge after the 230-kilometer circuit. We marked it at a 15-minute charge. And so that actually only, for 15 minutes, we got 110 kilometers of range on average, which is quite a bit. And so, you know, looking at how long does it take for this vehicle to charge? How efficiently does it use its energy? What's the cost of charging? Those are the types of questions that really we should be looking at now when we're looking at an electric vehicle. And thankfully, now we've got some really concrete data for 22 of those vehicles on the CAA website.
0: 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Caitlin, I really appreciate your time today. Thank you very much.
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0: That's Caitlin First, the Director of Communications for CAA South Central Ontario. 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
22: Mostly cloudy, some sunny breaks, and a below average high of 17 as summer makes its exit and autumn arrives officially at 13 seconds after 8:05 this evening as day and night are equal all over the planet. And from here on, the nights get longer than the days. And 11 degrees tonight, mostly cloudy, turns into a 20 degree day tomorrow. A mix of sun and cloud. The sun doing a touch better than today, I think. And it continues to do better. Thursday, Friday, Saturday all look pretty sunny and nice. 20 degrees each of those three. Today's high 17.
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0: It is a bright and sunny day in downtown London. Hope it's a good one for you. We are sitting at 8 degrees. Looks nicer than maybe it feels as I look out into the window at the downtown, seeing some people walking with almost some winter coats on. We don't quite need that. But it is a little chillier to start. I mean, it feels like 5 at the moment, so I won't blame people for maybe having a bit of a warmer coat on. We are getting up to 17 today. What should London City Hall do when it comes to property buildings, heritage buildings? To be specific, heritage property. Could owners of some heritage properties be on the receiving end of some property tax relief? That is something that was discussed at City Hall on Monday. This is something that London has done in the past, and may do again in the future. So a city committee, the Planning and Environment Committee, endorsed a plan to go ahead with investigating this. It's not a guarantee it will happen. And even if it is approved by City Council later today, there's still some time that's going to pass before this becomes reality, if council so chooses, and it would be the next council to decide anyway. because it would be during the next multi-year budget. The multi-year budget system will carry over into 2027. So the new council will finalize the last year of the old multi-year budget before they work on their own multi-year budget, which will include potentially some relief for heritage property owners. The concern has been, and this has even been supported by some community committees they have at City Hall, but the concern has been in the past that when you have the heritage designation for a property, it can come with some extra costs that people may not think about at the moment. There are added insurance when you do repairs, or if you have any work done, sometimes you need special equipment, or there's an extra cost tied to that. So there are a number of municipalities around the province that do have programs in place that offer property tax relief for heritage property owners. It can be about 20%. The one that they were discussing most frequently yesterday was Collingwood's program. In Collingwood, they offer property tax relief of 20%. There's an overall budget of $50,000. Coming with that means that the owner also has to agree to a maintenance agreement with the city. But it's not just Collingwood, Sarnia, Kitchener, Windsor, Chatham-Kent have similar programs. London, once upon a time, almost 20 years ago, had a similar program to what Collingwood has now. So that could be what we end up going back to. Coming into all of this is the fact that on January the 1st, all cities in the province have to clear their register for heritage properties. So this is properties that have potential heritage value or interest, but have not yet been granted full protection. Due to some changes provincially, cities, including London, have until January to either remove them from their roster for heritage protection or add them to it. So there is a bit of a time element to this, and there's a couple thousand that still need to be discussed here in London. So that was some of the backdrop for this. A property tax a bit of relief, I don't think is the worst idea in the world. And I think if it helps maintain properties, and if we have a belief, which I think many people do, that heritage properties add to the character of a city and a neighborhood and bring value, then making it as easy as possible for those properties to have second, third, fourth lives, I think is worthwhile. So we'll see what council decides later today. But even if council decides today, there's still a lot more that would need to transpire before this potential property tax break for heritage owners goes through. We are out of time, so we'll do the audio gem tomorrow. But my thanks to Caitlin Furse, to CN Police Constable Jake Stokes, to Murray Faulkner, and Ryan Goss for coming on the show. Juan Jimenez is our technical producer, Steve Spruill, Barry Slater, and David Bachner, our engineers. Stay tuned for the Blue Jays taking on the Orioles this evening. Broadcast starts at 6:30. 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
16: Good morning. It's 9 o'clock. I'm Scott Monick. A mix of sun and cloud and 8 degrees in downtown London. Heritage property owners could soon get a tax break from London City Hall. The proposal comes as some property owners push back against heritage designations because of the additional costs involved in maintaining and insuring buildings. Yesterday, a city committee unanimously supported studying a tax relief program for the city's next multi-year budget. Ward 3 councillor Peter Cuddy says the city must consider the financial realities faced by heritage property owners.
30: We all want more heritage in this city, but not at the peril or the financial risk of property owners. We can't do that.
16: Several other municipalities in the province offer eligible heritage properties tax relief of between 10 and 40%. London previously offered a similar program from 2007 to 2010. City Council will consider the committee's recommendation later today. Ontario's police watchdog says an armed man allegedly opened fire at a police officer stationed outside a synagogue in Belleville on Sunday night, leading to a shootout. Dozens of shots were exchanged, leaving nearby vehicles and homes riddled with holes, and the man and a Belleville police officer seriously injured. A spokesperson for Ontario's Special Investigations Unit, Christy Dinette, says her team is securing video from officers' body-worn cameras.
31: We have a team of 4 investigators and 2 forensic investigators that are here, and they're canvassing for witnesses. They're looking for surveillance video. We are looking at body-worn camera footage and anyone who might have seen anything.
16: The alleged shooter has been identified as Sean Ward of the nearby city of Quint West. And the wounded officer is Constable Jeff Smith, who has been with the force for 13 years. Both were taken to the hospital. Ward was suffering life-threatening injuries, and Smith was in critical but stable condition. Prime Minister Mark Carney is in New York City to attend the opening of the United Nations General Assembly. Carney has been traveling the globe for nearly a year now to call on middle powers to band together in defense of shared interests and values. The Prime Minister's efforts have caught the attention of the Trump administration, especially since U.S. trade negotiations ended acrimoniously last month. U.S. President Donald Trump is set to address the General Assembly today, where he's expected to once again denigrate the U.N. in his speech. The Liberal government has introduced legislation it says will help unions and employers get to deals faster and reduce labor disruptions in the economy. Bill C-39 includes changes to streamline project approvals across the country and adjustments to the Canada Labor Code. NDP leader Avi Lewis says the massive bill will create more problems, not solve them.
1: It will cause labor unrest, not bring peace to workplaces. And it will create a Canada where Indigenous rights, workers' rights, and the protection of our precious natural environment will all be sacrificed on the altar of corporate profit.
16: Lewis accused Prime Minister Carney of taking advantage of the moment to push through his economic agenda. And cooler temperatures are in the forecast as autumn officially arrives tonight. 980 CFPL weather specialist John Wilson says the forecast is calling for mostly cloudy skies today.
2: Summer ends today in a mostly cloudy and cool day with a high of 17, which is below the average of about 20. And there will be some sunny breaks or periods, but clouds should dominate. Autumn begins, day and night equal today, 8:05 tonight, if you're counting.
16: Tomorrow you can expect a mix of sun and cloud with a high of 19 degrees. The temperature is expected to rise to 20 degrees on Thursday, Friday, and Saturday under mostly sunny skies. I'm Scott Monick. 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
11: All right, welcome to Middays. Drake's here from 102.1 The Edge in this chair until noon. Then Bob DiGiulio is going to be here. I got Ozzy. I got Ed.
15: Morning. Good morning.
11: I guess we start the show talking about what is happening tonight. And you probably couldn't give a flying you-know-what, because most people don't. We seem to breathe a lot of hot air into debates, and debates generally for a very select few people. That are allowed in to watch what's going on. Do you think most people that have got family lives at home go, oh, we've got to sit down and watch the live stream of the debate?
15: Probably.
11: Maybe a handful of you, but mostly it's going to be like, yeah, blink.
15: Must-see TV.
11: It's not must-see TV. It's the most, like, mundane thing ever. Right, so what do we got? Is this the official Toronto Star debate tonight? So we're going to have Olivia Chow there, Brad Bradford, Chris Alexander, who lost the election yesterday, by telling people that he's going to raise rates on the TTC. Good one, buddy.
15: Maybe he'll talk about that today.
11: And he'll probably get a lot of boos. So Ed, what's the deal? Can anyone go to this debate? Where is it? How do I get a ticket? Or is it already full? Like, can I go watch my civic politics play out in real time in front of me?
17: I think tickets are sold out.
11: Right.
17: It's tonight, 6 to 8 p.m. at Isabel Batter Theater, 93 Charles Street West.
11: All right. You got a postal code there for us as well?
17: M4? No.
11: Yeah. So that's happening. How many people are running for mayor?
17: I believe 53.
11: 53 different people. So I thought I'd invite one of those mayoral candidates in. on the show. And look, if you are a mayoral candidate and you're hearing this, I guess fair rules apply.
15: What time are you going to show up today?
11: Of the 50 or so, most of them are whack jobs, including Rick Lee, who's in studio with me right now.
19: Wow.
11: Rick Lee, chorus programmer, assistant regional program director for a bunch of different radio. What makes you think you could be mayor?
19: Because I'm going to raise the TTC double.
11: You've just lost the election. You do this. Why do you do? You do this every.
19: Well, it's supposed to be every four, but you know. So it's
11: Have you done this in other cities that you've lived in?
19: No.
11: So it's a Toronto only thing.
19: Well, because I didn't know you could do this until when I got here. I was like, what? You could do this?
11: Do you do it for the amusing factor of it, or do you actually care about stuff?
19: Just for events like this, so I could get to talk to you about the mayoral election. And I think it is must see TV. I watch the daily.
11: You're going to watch the debate.
19: Well, I didn't even know there was a debate.
11: So you're running for mayor and you didn't know there was
19: not
11: a debate.
19: Not a clue. Right. I had no clue. I didn't. Well, I did get a mail like from the TPL from Toronto Public Library saying under Rick Lee. I didn't open it yet, but it said mayor.
5: You should probably open.
19: I know, mayoral candidate Rick Lee. I just wanted to keep it.
5: Let me ask you, what are the rules? Because like when Greg, who works at 640 in Toronto, when he runs for politics, he's not allowed in the building.
15: Oh.
5: Because he ran for the Conservative Party, and they're out of here. They boot you. They boot you while you run.
19: Does that mean I should leave right
5: now?
19: Well,
5: that's what I'm wondering. Is it different because you're a mayoral candidate?
19: Yeah, no. I don't think so. But
5: you're just
19: again,
5: doing it for fun, right?
19: Yeah, I am doing it for fun. Yeah.
5: Do you think people should take it seriously, though?
19: I think so.
5: Yeah.
19: We should.
5: Because the voter turnout for municipal politics. And that's why I always take the piss out of the fact that there's debates and all of this stuff, and we blow so much smoke into it. And then 33% of the eligible voters, people who are eligible to vote, show up. Only 33% of them. Because most of us go, too hard.
19: But the thing is, they're bringing in online voting, not here, but like in other regions of Ontario.
5: Yeah.
19: To test that out, to see how that goes.
5: What are they doing in London? They must be doing debates in London, or do they have
19: And there's less candidates, too, over everywhere
5: else.
19: Yeah,
5: it's
19: for
5: just,
19: some reason
5: have you,
19: here.
5: Have you met any of the other candidates that are running for mayor?
19: I don't recall. Yeah. I don't know. I may have, but I really don't.
15: What are they asking the application? Like, what's the requirements for you to...
19: Oh, the requirements is 25 signatures. Which I got one from you, right?
5: I don't think I said okay, that.
15: got indoors.
19: Yeah, and then $200. It used to be $100, but...
5: Hang on, but do you know you're losing money on that?
19: No. You get your money back.
15: Oh, wait, what?
19: that's the thing. You get your money back.
5: Explain.
19: That's what I said. Yeah, you just got to supply something where a piece of paper. I got to look into that because I really want my money back. And then,
5: did you do this 4 years ago?
19: Yep. And it was $100 back then, so they bumped it up to $200.
17: What did you get last time around?
19: I got 242 votes.
5: Hang on. From people that you knew?
19: Yeah.
5: Or?
19: I think because I'm on here. Because I was on here like three years ago. Yes. So, yeah, it was 200 and I was 42nd.
5: Don't vote for this guy.
19: It's the shortest name in the ballot, by the way.
5: Is it really, Rick Lee?
19: Yeah. And the thing is, last time it was in my building, the polling. Like, I could have walked down with my pajamas or no pants.
5: Did you vote for yourself?
19: Of course, you have to.
5: What a wasted vote.
19: How is that a wasted vote?
5: You voted for yourself.
19: Yeah.
5: Like, you know that you're not going to be mayor of Toronto, right? You already know.
19: How dare you?
5: Yeah, but let's. Rick Lee, let's talk reality.
19: Can you imagine?
5: You're never going to be mayor of Toronto, right?
19: Does that mean I get like a cot in Nathan Phillips Square? Is that what happens?
5: If you're the mayor, you can do whatever you want.
19: Okay.
5: Seriously, though, you know you're not going to be mayor.
19: Wow, come on. One can dream.
5: Let's be adults.
19: Okay. Well, so I'm not invited to the debate, so that's
5: right.
19: So you're
5: one of 50 plus people running for mayor.
19: Yes,
5: you already know you're not going to be mayor.
19: Well, you should see it like on the website. It shows home like donations and exactly what each candidate spent. And then under my name, it's zero.
5: So you haven't spent any money.
17: Responsible.
5: Okay.
19: Yes, thank you.
5: Oh, that's fascinating. All right. So do you think people like you should be invited to debates?
19: No.
5: Right. That's the correct answer.
19: Okay.
5: I'm just trying to be realistic. But yeah. But when you look at the current three people that are running, like the three, as what we've been told, the three front candidates.
19: But Drex.
5: One of them is only polling at 10%. Why is he on the stage? Why
19: but
5: is
19: then
5: Chris
19: who's,
5: Alexander
19: who's, like, who's fourth and who's fifth? Like, how close are they, right? But they should be on stage, too, I think.
5: It should be the top two.
19: You think
5: so? Absolutely, top two candidates. Let's be realistic about this.
19: But how do we know that those are the actual polling?
5: Because that's what's polling. They're the numbers. What are the numbers? Can you, like, it was Olivia Chow. Now, she's dropped.
17: Olivia Chow's lead is a 7-point lead over
5: she's got
17: Brad
5: a
17: Bradford,
5: 7-point
17: down
5: lead.
17: From 10.
19: Yeah. Where am I at?
17: She leads with 47%.
5: All right, she got 47%.
17: Bradford
5: what's
17: has 40%, 40. And Chris Alexander at 10%.
5: Why is Chris Alexander on the stage?
17: 10% is a
5: no. It's not. Get out of there. Like you just this guy is just taking up so much oxygen in the room that doesn't need to be sucked out of the room. Like get out of here.
19: I don't know.
5: And then your first thing that you tell people, like you live in Ajax. You want to be the mayor of Toronto. There's your first no go. And then you're like, oh, I'm going to raise the rates on TTC. I'm sorry, brother. Do you catch the TTC? Do you catch it on a daily basis? Do you catch it to and from work? The answer is absolutely no. Morons like this guy that think they can just waltz into a city and think they can run for mayor when they have zero to offer, zero to add to the argument. Just because you're a diplomat, just because you're the immigration minister under Stephen Harper doesn't mean you have any wherewithal or any knowledge of how to be a mayor of a large city.
0: Rick,
5: Brad Bradford and Olivia Chow have more knowledge of what goes on in a city than you, a parachute candidate from Ajax. If you want to be the mayor of a city, run for the mayor of Ajax. That's where you live. It is ridiculous. If you don't live in a city, you shouldn't be running for the mayor of that city, right? Absolutely not. You don't live here. How can you say, oh, I'm a mayor and I'm going to represent this city when you live an hour away? Get out of here.
17: Research has told me that Chris Alexander lives in Toronto.
5: Yeah, I don't believe that.
17: Specifically, Summer Hill.
5: I guarantee.
17: Where he resides with his wife and children.
5: Really? Okay. I don't believe that for a second. He moved
17: back in 22 after previously living in Ajax.
5: Right. I guarantee you he's got a house in both places, specifically for this rubbish. Specifically for this rubbish. He probably knew a couple of, you know what? I could go in there and be the mayor. I should get some property in Toronto. In fact, he probably already had the property in Toronto. So I'm telling you, people would have absolutely made it a public thing. Oh, yeah, he lives in Toronto now. He moved here to run for mayor. Go back to Ajax.
19: Would you run, Drex?
5: No, absolutely not.
19: Why not?
5: Like, look, Greg's a great example. He does the morning show at 6:40. He ran for the Federal Conservative Party, and he ran in the place where he lives because he understands the place. Look, whether you like Chris Alexander or not, I don't really care. All right. I just don't think guys like this who are polling 10% should be muddying the waters. All right. Your two main candidates for mayor in this race are Olivia Chow, Brad Bradford, and nobody else. Not even Rick Lee.
19: Wait, come on. It's like the Blue Jays trying to make the postseason. What's that?
0: Maybe you should have like your own event and get all like the other candidates that are not on stage.
19: Oh yeah, my own debate.
5: You should
17: your
5: do
17: own debate. Okay.
19: And then Drex, you can be the moderator.
5: I'm not moderating anything. I want nothing to do with it. Yeah,
19: live stream.
5: You should do a debate amongst the everybody 50? Polling at like zero less than 0%.
19: Oh,
0: I mean that'll change things.
19: How do you know I'm polling at 0%?
5: Well, it's just come on.
19: You can't ask AI.
5: All right, so the polling is Olivia Chow, 47%. Brad Bradford?
17: 40.
5: And then the other guy, 10%. Who should be, is 10%. Get out of here.
19: 10% is still valid, I think.
5: I guarantee you Brad Bradford is so pissed right now that Chris Alexander is chewing in to his vote.
19: I agree with that.
5: Like, that's going to drive you nuts. All right, it is mornings here. It is, middays. Is it mornings or midday? Middays? Middays? Let's pick a name.
17: Mid-morning.
5: It's mid-morning, middays with Drex here from 102.1 The Edge. When we come back, what is happening in Iran? Not what you think. So some other cool stuff is actually happening in the skies. And it ain't bombs. Stick around. I'll tell you what it is next.
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6: Mostly cloudy, some sunny breaks, and 17 is our high today. The average should be about 20 or maybe 19 and a half, so it's a bit cooler than average, but that's going to rebound to the 20-degree mark for the rest of the week after today. Tonight, as autumn begins at 8.05 p.m., down to 11 degrees, still mostly cloudy with breaks like today. And then the low 11 turns into a 20-degree day tomorrow with a mix of sun and cloud, and then sunny pretty much wall-to-wall Thursday, Friday, and Saturday now. 20 degrees each of those 3 days. Today's high 17.
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8: All right, welcome back to Mornings. Drex here from 102.1 The Edge. Is that some Alexis on Fire right there? That's good. I like that. All right, can we talk about UFOs in Iran?
9: Please.
8: So on September 20th, cell phone footage capturing multicolored slow-moving lights hovered in the sky over Tehran's Azadan Expressway went viral, sparking widespread speculation. I've had a look at the footage. Yeah, it looks UFO-ish. Then again, I'm one of those. I'm one of the people that hasn't seen anything in the sky at all ever, and I really want to. I want to see something that I have no way of explaining. And I grew up in a dark sky area. I grew up out in the middle of the Western Plains of Australia, where it was just like you'd go outside, you'd see the aurora australis. You'd see comets, shooting stars, but I never once saw anything unexplained in the sky. And I've always wanted to. So when I hear, you know, radio shows like Coast to Coast with George Norrie, and they start talking about UFOs or unidentified whatevers, I'm like, oh, tell me more. I lean in. I don't lean in for the astral projection or anything like that, but I lean in on the UFO stuff just because I'm just a... I wouldn't say I'm a fan of UFOs. I guess I'm curious just like other people are. Like, what is it? Tell me more. What is it? What? Tom DeLonge from Blink-182 knows more about UFOs than anybody? Apparently he does.
9: Yeah, what's with that?
8: I don't know. He's one of the guys that is the reason we have all of this declassified footage. Can you believe that one of the guys from Blink-182 and Angels and Airwaves is so deep into learning and wanting to know about UFOs and what they are and who they could possibly be, that he's been one of the people behind getting these things declassified.
9: I think it was 2017, the Nimitz aircraft carrier, their footage or whatever. Uh-huh. His company was behind that release.
8: Yeah. Right. We keep getting hints from the American administration that they might tell us some stuff soon. Some people even speculated that awful Steven Spielberg movie that just came out recently, Disclosure Day, was intentionally released and made to get us comfortable with the fact that we're going to learn about this at some point.
10: Yeah, I believe that.
8: Which is wild. Then again, it is Steven Spielberg, so, you know, make a conspiracy out of it want to.
10: Well, the White House, you know, they're going to be showing some footage, right, some film from Utah.
8: They are? They've said they're going to show it?
10: Yeah, they're going to disclose it.
8: They're teasing us with it?
10: Yeah, they're teasing.
8: Is that going to be on Trump TV? They're going to broadcast it live on the new Trump television network? We're going to talk about that a little bit later on. Here is U.S. Rep. Tim Burchett. Or is it Burchett?
9: I think it's Burkett.
8: Burkett? He reveals the viral UFO spotted over Iran could, in fact, be a secret U.S. weapon system, apparently.
11: Well, they're always V-shaped. I always have a hard time wondering why something would travel light years and have to have have lights on it in the first, you know, in the first place. If in fact they're traveling light years, if they're not in some somewhere from this world, which I have theorized multiple times. You know, I don't know. We're seeing more and more of this stuff because of social media, but I can't imagine some hoaxer in Iran with everything going on is doing something like this. So I just don't know. That's the question.
12: Is it Trump messing with them?
11: It could be. It could be a psyop for them, wondering what in the world's going on. That's sort of like what Reagan did to the Russians when he said, you know, Star Wars, because we didn't have it. But they flipped out and they threw down all their dollars or whatever they used, drachmas or whatever they used. Yeah. And we bankrupted them right then. And that's what ended up causing the Cold War to end.
8: Oh, that makes it even more of a conspiracy, though. Oh, it could be Trump messing with them. Really? Really? Would that be something that he would be doing? I mean, I wouldn't put it past him. What an odd story.
9: I saw a UFO when I was younger.
8: When? Where? Tell me about it.
9: It was Picton, Ontario, summer of 97 or something like that.
8: That was just someone rolling around in New Pontiac Bonneville.
9: I was at a cottage with my family and some family friends down by the water, having a fire, making s'mores, all that fun stuff, and then looking at the stars. And I'm like, what's that? It was a light pattern, and it was moving almost as if you would shine like a laser pointer on a wall, just kind of moving in random directions. So it's not a straight line.
8: When did you say 97?
9: Yeah.
8: How old were you in 97?
9: I was like 8 years old or something.
8: Wow. Okay.
9: Like, so I was a kid. I thought, you know, because I was curious. I was asking questions like, why is this happening? Why is that? Parents just easy answer. Like, God did it. God this, that, whatever. And I see this and I'm like, what does that mean? Is God real? Do they believe in God? Is it space Jesus? Like what? But
8: did you say space Jesus as an 8 year old to your parents?
9: I don't know. It shattered my whole worldview, and there was
8: your parents telling you that Jesus is responsible for it?
9: Well, it's just crazy, like an easy answer for questions, you know? God, why is the sky blue? It's God's favorite color or whatever. Who knows?
8: Really?
9: They your didn't parents know the did physics that behind that.
8: Jeez, that's wild.
9: I asked a lot of questions when I was younger, so anything to just
8: I've seen and read multiple things because they do UFO sighting patterns every year across Canada. It's a pretty common thing that you can get the yearly release. And I don't know what the actual name of it is. Otherwise, I would have looked it up. But you can look up the amount of UFO sightings per province and which particular area per year across the country. A lot of them happen in the prairies, like Manitoba. Something's going on in Manitoba, man. I don't know what it is. apart from it just being Manitoba. There's something going on there. But then you start to read the research of what people have witnessed in Northern Ontario, because there's a whole bunch of nothing up there, right? And when you get out into, like you saw, when you get into a whole bunch of nothing, you see a whole bunch of stuff. And you're suddenly asking yourself, what is that? What did I just witness? What did I see in the sky? Surely there are listeners of this radio station who've seen things that they cannot possibly explain to themselves.
10: Oh, you're talking about the Falcon Lake incident.
8: Right, you've got that? Okay, that's one of the... people go missing all the time and then reappear in different places.
10: We should bring someone in.
8: People have written entire books about this sort of stuff.
10: An abductee coming back. Let's find one.
8: Is there one?
10: We'll find someone.
8: Have you ever interviewed anybody that claims to be abducted by aliens?
10: Let's bring one in.
8: It could be a really interesting interview. It could be a real dark interview, too. But here's what I would like to know. In general, just amongst our listening audience, because we're in Toronto right now, live in London as well on 980 CFPL. Like, considering all of those listeners, or very few of those listeners, how many of you have actually seen something in the sky that you just cannot explain? I'm not saying you saw a UFO, and I'm not saying that you did, that you're saying that. I'm just saying, what did you see that you just couldn't explain? Because I think we've all had that, like, what on earth is, what is that? And you look up and you can't quite explain what it is.
10: Well, in Florida a few years ago, I'm like, something was strange in the air, but then it was Starlink just sending a bunch of satellites up.
8: Oh, it was Starlink going. That's creepy. I've seen that a couple of times. Have you ever, on a really clear night, you can also, depending on where you are, you can actually see the International Space Station. Mm-hmm. And when I was in Vancouver, I would have a guy that tracked its location in the sky. And he would send me an email going, if you look above at like 6:07 p.m., you'll see it come across the night sky.
10: Oh.
8: And you'd look up and there would be like faint, but you'd see it because he'd tell you what the light pattern looked like. That stuff's cool.
10: Super cool.
8: All right. So 416-870-6400 or 1-888-225-TALK. What have you seen? What did you see in the sky? Were you in Picton, Ontario? And you just saw something?
9: Were you there that summer?
8: No. Did you witness the same thing? And here's the other thing, too, is the amount of cases of people seeing the exact same thing from different sides of a lake. Those exist. People see strange stuff. Is it the Canadian military or the American military messing with us? Probably, maybe.
9: But even then, that's some pretty advanced technology.
8: There's plenty of things that we're unaware of that our government gets involved in. We know that.
10: Well, there's officially, like, from the RCMP, finding radioactive soil in some of these parts, right? So,
8: like something landed from outer space and infected the soil. All right, on the phone on this one, 416-870-6400, 1-888-225-TALK. What have you actually seen? What did you witness? Maybe it was years ago. Maybe it was last week. Like, I'm one of these people that I feel somewhat left out here. Honestly, Ed, because I just want to see something in the sky when I'm like, hey, some folks in Iran saw some stuff above the city.
9: Are you familiar with Stephen Greer? He's one of these disclosure guys. Apparently, he takes people out into the middle of the desert and they summon the UFOs.
8: All right. I don't know about that.
9: Okay. Well, he summons them? Yeah, he's got, like, YouTube videos and stuff where you go and you can see lights or whatever.
8: Yeah, well, you know, we also have the History Channel, which has very little to no history on it. So
9: that's true, too.
8: There is that. It's all made up. Ancient aliens. It's always that same guy they interview.
9: There's congressional testimony and all that stuff. People saying we've got recovered craft and biologics, bodies up to four different types.
8: I believe all those things. Hey, listen, you got to remember, we had a Canadian minister. We had a Canadian minister. I think he was a minister in maybe the 70s or 80s. I can't remember his name.
9: Hellier?
8: Yeah, I think it was Hellier. And he disclosed. He already disclosed that stuff is a little off.
10: Yeah, we should definitely. There's people on the line.
9: Paul Hellier, Canada's craziness. Former Minister of National Defense from 1963 to 67.
8: Yeah.
9: He claimed that extraterrestrials have been visiting Earth for decades.
8: There you go. Former Minister of National Defense. You're going to call him crazy? I don't know. I don't think you are. All right, 416-870-6400, 1-888-225-TALK. What have you seen? What was it? What did it do to you? Did it probe you? Tell me more next.
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6: Low pressure crossing northern Ontario, dragging mostly cloudy sky and trying to suck up a little moisture, but I think we'll stay dry today. Mostly cloudy, sunny breaks. The high is 17, about 3 below the average for the date, maybe 2 below. And then autumn begins at 8:05 this evening with an 11-degree low tonight. Tomorrow, a mix of sun and cloud, but looks a little milder at 20 degrees, which is very nice. And actually, Thursday, Friday, Saturday, all under high pressure, look great. Sunny and 20 degrees each of the 3 days. Hope I don't have to change it. Today's high 17.
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0: Middays. Drex here from 102.1 The Edge. Apparently, there was some UFO sightings over Iran in the last couple of days here. One American says, oh, they could just be, new U.S. military things. I don't know. That's speculative at best. Us speculating that it could be UFOs, also speculation. Like, who cares? Let's just talk about it. Weird stuff in the sky up above. Lights flashing. All right, Ed, tell everybody your story again. What did you witness in 1997? Just reset the table
1: here. Strange lights in the sky, forming like a strange light pattern never seen before. Wasn't a plane, wasn't a helicopter, in Picton, Ontario.
0: All right, and have you since researched whether other people have seen similar things
1: no.
0: in that area?
1: Well, besides the people I was with, no, I have not.
0: All right, I'm going to set a little task for you. I'm going to take some of these calls, and while I'm doing that, Google mysterious lights above Picton, Ontario, and see how many other stories come up.
1: You got it.
0: All right, let's go with Jeff on line two first, please. Hey, Jeff, welcome to the show.
2: Hey, guys.
0: What did you see? So, where was it?
2: A couple of years ago, I'm up in Orillia. There was all those lights in the sky in a perfect line. Now I know what they were.
0: You think that was like a Starlink or something?
2: Oh, it was the Starlink. So I go in my house. I'm in my 50s. I go in the house and grab all my kids out and come rush them out to come look at this. Like, this is amazing. This is, I don't know what this is, but it's awesome.
0: Yeah.
2: They come out. They're like, it's just Elon.
0: Your kids knew.
2: They go back in the house uninterested. I'm looking up going, wow, the technology and the precision that they were in a perfectly straight line, all spaced out, the exact same space. I'm amazed. They look at it and go, it's just Elon.
0: I get it. I guess they're so used to technological advancements, but you've been in your 50s. Look, I'm 47. I'm the same as you. When I see stuff in the sky like that, I'm like, oh, that's so cool.
2: Yeah, I was amazed at just the technology. Once I realized what it was, I was like, oh, okay. But that's dang cool. And I'm out in the country with no high speed internet, so I'm thinking, oh, this is great. We're gonna have high speed internet.
0: Admittedly, Jeff, when you first saw this guy, did you think, oh, imminent alien invasion?
2: I didn't know what to think. The fact that they were all in a straight line and perfectly spaced, I was like, what the heck is going on up there?
0: All right, Jeff, thanks for the call.
2: Apparently, it's just normal.
0: Yeah, very noble. Jeff, thank you. Let's say hi to Grant on line one. Grant, what did you see?
3: Well, good morning, sir. Let me tell you this about that. It was 1976, and I'm walking on a Saturday afternoon about 1 p.m., Bayview and Steeles, sir. Bayview and Steeles wide open. I look up, and to my shock disbelief, there's your classic saucer with the light on the bottom and the light on the top, and it is hovering. And I know what I see. I'm stunned and shocked, and I'm privileged, and I can't believe it. And I look over to the limousine driver who's loading up a family to take them to the airport. I say, folks, look in the sky. And they do. And now there's 5-6 of us staring up there with our jaws wide open.
0: Yeah.
3: It's hovering. It's going nowhere. Here comes two more people with a dog. So we got a crowd. Now, the next thing, we see it way over on the other side of the sky. No, it didn't seem to move in between, but there it is. And then another one. Bingo, bango, bongo.
0: Hang on, you said 1977? So I guess no one really had a camera ready, too, either, right?
3: No, sir. But listen, here, I swear this is coincidence. I watched the Bob Lazar story 3 days ago. Anybody wants to know anything about this, watch that. Because it's beyond words. I urge you to watch.
0: The Bob Lazar. Which streamer is that on?
3: Well, I took it on. You can Google that title and you'll get it. But I got it on Look. Is it Look Movies or LL?
0: I don't know. I'll look it up for you.
1: Apple TV.
0: On Apple TV. All right, Grant.
3: Check it.
0: All right, Grant. Thank you so much for the call. Appreciate it. John's on line three. Let's say hi. John, what did you say?
4: Hey, yeah. So this was back when I was in Brooklyn, New York. So I'm a Brooklyn native, born and raised. This was like 1999.
0: I can't tell by your voice in any way. In any way. Yeah. All right. What did you say? 99.
4: So 2000, somewhere around there, 99, 2000, I'm driving towards Shore Road in Brooklyn, and I was with a female. We're driving, we're hanging out, and then out in front of me, in the distance, there was like this orb. It was like the size of a bowling ball that kind of hovered way above the streetlights. We stopped, we looked at each other, we saw it, and we were like, did you just see that? We were like, yeah, I just saw that. What was that? I'm like, I have no idea. But this orb just hovered. So picture the Times Square ball, the Times Square New Year's ball.
0: Yeah, dropped. The crystal one. Yeah, yeah, yeah.
4: Picture that, right? And the thing is the size of a bowling ball, and it's hovering, and it kind of does a shake, and then it just took off.
0: Oh, you know what? I've heard similar experiences from people in Australia, out in the middle of nowhere. It's always an orb. There's always an orb. That's crazy. You saw that?
4: Insane, insane. And I had a witness. So when I'm not crazy. What I did actually was, I'm like, okay, maybe that was a street light. Maybe it was a glare or something on the window. So we stopped. I backed all the way up. I retracked my steps. I drove back down. Nothing. We're like, nope. I can't recreate that.
0: There you go. Wow. And look, it's seared into your memory now, isn't it?
4: Yeah. Yeah.
0: Hey, John, thanks for the call. Jim's in Toronto. Jim, what did you see?
5: Hello?
0: What did you see, Jim?
5: As a kid, I used to live across the street from a military base, and I watched UFOs take off all the time. And then the next morning, you go out to the field across the street from the military base, and there was round burnt circles in the ground.
0: Which military base?
5: It's in Scarborough, along Warden Avenue. It's no longer there. It just converted it into a university or a college.
0: Wow. All right. So when was this? Do you remember what year this was that you remember? When you were a kid, you said?
5: 77.
0: All right. So you say in Scarborough in the 70s, UFOs were taking off for a military base in front of your house, and you saw the burnt remnants on the grass across the street.
5: Yeah.
0: They weren't being real subtle about it, were they?
5: You know what? I don't believe in UFOs. Everything we witness is aliens or it's military.
0: Right, and that's sometimes how I think of it too. I'm like, that's clearly going to be military of some description, right?
5: You got to think they're a lot more advanced than we believe they are.
0: Oh, of course,
5: the military.
0: Yeah,
5: that's why they have that rod of God that blew up the place in China, park lot in China. They blew it off.
0: I don't know what you're talking about, but thanks, Jim. Appreciate it. I'm going to have to Google that. Text here from somebody saying, in the early 90s, I was 19. On a night around 2 a.m., on my way to work in the middle of the night, I saw what looked like one star moving across the sky. Not a plane, no lights, and moving faster. Not a meteor. Moved all the way across the sky. Yeah, you probably either witnessed something moving or you saw a satellite. You never know, right? I love these sort of stories because... It's so funny when you say, hey, I'm going to talk about UFOs. And they're like, oh, you shouldn't do that. You'll get all the crazies. People see stuff. They want to talk about it. They want to tell you about it because they saw it. They cannot explain it. They want to know more. I mean, that's not a bad thing. All right, after 10, a friend of mine was on the red eye from Vancouver back here yesterday morning, Sunday night into Monday morning. Something played out on the plane, which I cannot believe happens in 2026. And I think the person that did this on the plane is probably staring down the barrel of a $5,000 fine.
6: Ooh.
0: I'll tell you what it is coming up after 10 o'clock. Stay there.
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22: Good morning, it's 10 o'clock. I'm Scott Monick. Partly cloudy skies and 10 degrees in downtown London. London could soon offer property tax relief to owners of heritage buildings as the city looks for ways to offset the cost of maintaining protected properties. Yesterday, a city committee voted to have a possible tax relief program considered as part of the next multi-year budget in 2028. The idea is based partly on a program in Collingwood, where eligible heritage property owners can receive a tax refund of up to 20%. Deputy Mayor Sean Lewis said he supports the Collingwood model.
23: What I'm really looking for is the preservation and maintenance agreement and a recommendation on a budget allocation. Might not be the $50,000, but recommendation based on the number of heritage designations we have, a recommendation on a budget cap.
22: Several London property owners have opposed heritage designations because of higher maintenance and insurance costs. Council will consider the committee's recommendation later today. After introducing his three new Liberal MPs in the House of Commons and attending question period, Prime Minister Mark Carney's travel plans hit a snag. His trip to New York City and the United Nations General Assembly was delayed for hours because of ground stops and flight delays at all major New York area airports. Carney arrived in New York last night but missed his first event at the UN. President Donald Trump is set to address the UN General Assembly this morning. Yesterday, Trump announced on social media he was seeking a deal with Belarus for potash that would make prices cheaper than what Canadian exporters are charging. Saskatchewan Premier Scott Moe says buying what he calls blood potash from Belarus for Americans' fertilizer needs would support Russian aggression in Ukraine. Ontario's police watchdog says an armed man allegedly opened fire at a police officer stationed outside a synagogue in Belleville on Sunday night, leading to a shootout that left both the man and the officer seriously wounded. Dozens of shots were exchanged, leaving nearby vehicles and homes riddled with holes. Belleville Police Deputy Chief Sherry Meeks was grateful for the community's support.
1: We recognize the concern and uncertainty many may be feeling, particularly given that this occurred near the Sons of Jacob Synagogue during one of the holiest days in the Jewish faith.
22: When asked whether police were operating under the assumption that the suspect was trying to get inside the synagogue, Meek says she cannot provide any further information on the investigation. A fourth whale that was recently moved out of Marineland has died. Karen Rebo has more.
2: Shedd Aquarium in Chicago says Osiris, a 26-year-old female beluga, died Monday morning. She was part of a pod of 30 belugas that experts relocated from the shuttered Niagara Falls, Ontario theme park to various locations over the course of 6 weeks in the summer. Shedd took in 10 Marineland belugas, but three have since died, including Osiris, who had issues eating since her arrival in July. But Shedd said she had improved recently after receiving fluids and medication. Another Marineland beluga died last week at Spain's Oceanographic Valencia. Karen Rebo, The Canadian Press.
22: And we're getting ready to wave goodbye to summer and say hello to fall tonight. The forecast is calling for mostly cloudy skies with some sunny breaks today and a below average high of 17 degrees in London. 980 CFPL weather specialist John Wilson says fall arrives just after 8 o'clock tonight.
3: Autumn arrives officially at 13 seconds after 8:05 this evening. As day and night are equal all over the planet, and from here on, the nights get longer than the days. And 11 degrees tonight, mostly cloudy, turns into a 20-degree day tomorrow.
22: Thursday, Friday, and Saturday all look promising with sunny conditions and daytime highs hitting 20 degrees. I'm Scott Monick. 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
8: Summer ends today in a mostly cloudy and cool day with a high of 17, which is below the average of about 20, and there will be some sunny breaks or periods, but clouds should dominate. Autumn begins, day and night equal today, 8:05 tonight, if you're counting, and 11 degrees tonight with mostly cloudy skies, some breaks. Tomorrow, a mix of sun and cloud, probably the sun a little better than today, 20, and then it's pretty much average 20 degrees Thursday, Friday, Saturday. Y'all look pretty sunny right now. Today's high 17.
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0: 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It's a ripper.
1: Woo!
0: Trent Schiff from 102.1 The Edge. This is Middays. That is the theme song to the greatest television show ever.
2: Ever.
0: Pokemon. I'm like a little bit, like, I think I'm like 4 or 5 years too old for Pokemon. Because my sister was huge into it, man. Oh, my God. I remember she'd watch the TV show. I'm not sure if she was ever a card collector. But the Pokemon thing is kind of nuts. About 10, 12 years ago, we started seeing people playing Pokemon Go. It's like, congratulations, you're adding to the mapping system.
3: But I felt like at the time that was the closest we'd ever come to world peace. Yeah, strangers being kind to each other. And
0: yeah,
3: like, there was a Gengar over there. Oh my God, I saw a Snorlax.
0: A lot of people blocking traffic. It was a lot.
4: The creepiest thing, like going into someone's backyard.
0: Oh,
4: or something.
0: No.
4: Remember that?
0: All right, so we're going to do an interview here. And when I saw this pop up yesterday, no one approved this interview through me. I was just told I was doing it. I was like, something's at play here. Someone on the staff of this show needs to know more about Pokemon. And I suspect it may be Ozzy, because he's got kids who absolutely, they love Pokemon, right?
4: Oh, yeah, man. They
0: like, how big into it are they?
4: My oldest, he's like an encyclopedia.
0: Do you take him shopping for cards and stuff?
4: No.
0: Not anymore?
4: Too crazy, man.
0: Does he collect cards?
4: I mean, that's what we have, Jeff, man. You can't get cards anymore. It's hard.
0: All right, so let's chat to Jeff Follett. He is the e-commerce manager at 401 Games. 30th anniversary of Pokemon. Why are scalpers so angry, Jeff?
5: I think scalpers are so angry because there's so much product right now.
0: But isn't the whole point of there being so much product is the Pokemon company's like, well, hang on a second. It's our 30th anniversary. We're going to give just pretty much anyone that's a regular fan opportunity to find some cool cards in their collections.
5: I mean, I think that's the goal, right? We want, you know, what Pokemon wants is to have new kids coming in and being excited for the game. That's what I want.
0: Yeah.
5: Both for people playing and for collecting.
0: How is it going? Like, how often do you have kids coming in to get cards? I would imagine pretty much every day, right?
5: Absolutely every day.
0: how many of them are flanked by parents with large credit card limits?
5: Well, I mean, I guess like a hesitancy towards maybe the large credit card limit. But yeah, I mean, we get aunts and uncles, we get parents coming in with their kids, their nieces and nephews all the time going, hey, what do you got? My kid's into it. My nephew's into it. And they just want to collect.
0: I've seen some of those cool videos of like dads helping out their kids who like want to find, you know, a certain type of card or whatever. They might say to the seller at a convention, say, hey, listen, can you put this in your case? Let my kid discover it. And just seeing the reaction of the look on kids' faces, I guess you probably see that on a daily basis. Because do those kids generally open their packs in front of you?
5: Well, certainly, like, part of our teams at both our retail locations experience that more than I do at this point, but yeah. I've certainly had my run working at the counters where, yeah, like, having kids come in and seeing the excitement in their eyes as they open the chase, like, thing that they were wanting to collect, whether or not it's the goal for their binder set or, like, that one card that they want to get graded.
0: Yeah, how does the grading work? So someone brings a card in and you guys go, yeah, it's worth this or that, or how does it all work?
5: Yeah, so, I mean, like, stores like ours that are hobby stores like 401 Games, we'll usually condition cards ourselves and sell them to people individually. We also have customers that will sell to us as well. But grading itself is usually a third-party company such as PSA, where you'll send off your cards. They'll have somebody look at it. We'll give it a numerical grade, and then you'll get it back authenticated and in a grade based on the condition of the card.
0: What is the demographics of, like, hardcore collectors? Obviously, there are adults that hardcore collect, but there's also teenagers. Who do you see more of, do you think?
5: I mean, I think generally, like, kind of mid-20s to late 30s is, like, the main demographic at this point that I see. But I'm seeing more and more kids getting into it, and some of them are just as ruthless as adults at this point in terms of the things they're looking for and collecting.
0: Ruthless children. That's crazy. What? I didn't think I'd ever hear that come out of somebody's mouth. But I guess you get so into the hobby that you know what's good, what's bad. I guess it's with anything, right? Whether it's like video games or collecting, you know, anything, you want the best of the best. Do you find that some of these kids have schooled your team sometimes on things?
5: Certainly occasionally I would say that's probably been the case. I think that happens more at, you know, at vendor, booths at bigger conventions. than just at our stores. But certainly we've been to doing some vending this year at some of the bigger shows. And it's certainly the case that we got lots of people interested, including kids coming up wanting to trade their stuff or try to wheel a deal.
0: Yeah, when you see these folks come by, can you usually tell whether they're hardcore collectors that just love it or they're just there to flip cards?
5: You can usually tell. Someone that's more casual or just truly into it for collecting cards, they'll be looking for just that one thing in the showcase, or they'll just be looking for cards in general. I mean, like the new set 30th Celebration out, every pack comes with a Pikachu card. Like, I'll see people coming in, they're just like, I just want the shiny Pikachu card. But then you also get someone coming in that is very shrewd and knows exactly what they're looking for, knows the price point that they're looking for, and that's the only thing that's what's on their mind that day when they come into the store.
0: Man, I just got to tell you, man, you got the coolest job ever.
5: Thank you. I do feel pretty blessed to have this job.
0: I know for a fact you got a good selection of like very sparkly dice there as well for other games. I've bought some there for friends. It's a good store, man, you got. Hey, Jeff, thanks so much for being on the show, okay?
5: Yeah, thanks for having me.
0: That is Jeff Flett. He is the e-commerce manager for 401 Games in Toronto. Ozzy, has all your questions been answered? Anything else you need to know for your kids?
4: I mean, I want the shiny Pikachu now. Well, I didn't know that.
0: You should go to 401 Games and get a 30th anniversary pack.
4: I'm going to call Jeff after this.
0: Really? I don't think he's going to give you a discount. What does a pack of Pokemon cards cost anyway? What does it cost?
4: I don't even know.
0: Really? You just put on your credit card for your kid or what?
4: Kids buy themselves.
0: Hang on, your kid spends his own money on his...
4: I mean, yeah.
0: What sort of... How does he make his money then? How old's your kid?
4: Well, I got 17, 15, and 13.
0: All right, who's the big Pokemon one? Who's the...
4: All of them, actually.
0: They all are.
4: They all are,
0: all right,
4: yeah.
0: Hang on, where's the 13-year-old getting cash for Pokemon cards?
4: Oh, man, you know, they do work.
0: Like, what does a 13-year-old do to make
3: child
0: money?
3: Child labor laws against that kind of stuff.
4: chores, and, you know, you give them money.
0: Hang on, you pay kids to do the chores?
4: I mean, like, allowance, right? It's part of the life cycle.
0: Hang on, hang on a second.
4: Yeah.
0: Sorry, you're paying them to do chores, or they get an allowance?
4: Okay,
0: if you do these things, you get your allowance.
4: Yeah.
0: Oh,
4: you do
0: God,
4: things,
0: so you got to bribe them. Keep your room clean, you get $10.
4: Oh, more than that.
0: More?
4: Oh, yeah, man, they got to do the dishes, they got to vacuum.
0: How much cash is that 13-year-old pulling from you a week? How much?
4: I mean, like, depends, right? Like, usually $30 a week.
0: $30 a week?
4: Yeah, is that normal?
0: Dude,
3: that's not much with inflation these days.
0: No, that's a lot.
4: No, man, that's like two lunches. That's like three lunches.
0: Pack your lunch
4: in high school.
0: Hang on a sec. I didn't even get $5 a month when I was a kid. $30 a week.
4: Man, like lunch at school, it's like $10 now.
0: Why is he buying lunch at school?
4: You know,
0: why
4: can't he switch it up?
0: He's 13. Why can't he pack his lunch at the house?
4: I mean, they could.
0: Wow, you're giving your kid $120 a month as a stipend to behave himself. It's crazy.
4: I mean, they're good kids.
0: Okay, but still, you're paying them to clean their rooms.
4: Oh, more than that.
0: When does the allowance run out though? When they get their own jobs?
4: I don't think. I mean, I'm always gonna like.
0: Does your 17
4: need something?
0: Does your 17-year-old still get an allowance?
4: Oh yeah, they get money.
0: Does 17-year-old have a job though?
4: No, he's focusing in school.
0: Okay. All right. That's where I'm okay with the allowance.
4: Yeah, yeah, yeah.
0: It's like you focus on your studies. $120 a month. 13? Yeah. Clean your room. Here's $30 for the week. Jeez, man, that's very generous of you. I wish I had a parent like that when I was. Did you get that sort of money when you were a kid? $30 a week?
3: No, not no. 30, but I mean, I definitely got money for lunch and stuff.
0: It's crazy. I never got allowance money. Maybe it's just FOMO. Maybe I'm just jealous.
4: Well, and also like the bus fares, you know, you got to load up their Presto.
3: Like kids are riding for free.
0: Kids should be riding for free.
4: No, I'm not in high school anymore.
0: Yeah, look.
4: Presto.
3: It's under 12.
0: I think all kids up to the end of high school should,
4: I agree.
0: Should be
4: maybe the
0: on
4: new
0: transit
4: mayor,
0: for free.
4: Maybe whoever's the new mayor should.
3: Yeah, tell Rick Lee that should be part of his platform.
0: I don't think that's going to happen. I don't think kids should have to pay for anything on transit until they finish high school.
4: We should debate that on, you know, bring
3: what if you're a
4: question
3: kid
4: up.
3: But you dropped out of high school?
0: Too bad. Get a job. It should be a school issued Presto card. A Presto card with the school's logo on it so you know exactly which school it's from.
4: That's a really good point.
0: So if you're trying to school the system by giving it to your buddy, we're going to find out real quick here. Dad, I'm still hung up on the fact you give your kid $30 a week.
4: Well, hold on that point, back when I was in high school, you used to get a bus card, like a school card, so you pay the student fare and you show your student ID with your photo.
0: Once again, students shouldn't
4: I
0: be
4: mean,
0: paying for
4: but yes.
0: at all. Craziness. I do love the craze around Pokemon cards. And as you said, It's not even kids. It's mostly adult
4: it
0: men.
4: It is adults, yeah.
0: It's men in their 20s into their 30s.
4: Have you seen footage online where people go to like Walmart on the like the
0: yeah.
4: the they put the money in the coins or whatever, the machines, and
0: uh-huh.
4: they fight because like because they're waiting in line.
0: Yeah. I've seen dudes walk into stores and buy entire boxes of Pokemon, like boxes of Pokemon. And some stores actually don't so much take them out of the packages, but separate them now. You can only buy them as separate packages of cards. You can't buy a whole box or a carton anymore. Crazy stuff. All right, Middays continues next. 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
14: Mostly cloudy, some sunny breaks, and a below average high of 17 as summer makes its exit, and autumn arrives officially at 13 seconds after 8:05 this evening, as day and night are equal all over the planet, and from here on, the nights get longer than the days. And 11 degrees tonight, mostly cloudy, turns into a 20-degree day tomorrow, a mix of sun and cloud. The sun doing a touch better than today, I think. And it continues to do better. Thursday, Friday, Saturday all look pretty sunny and nice. 20 degrees each of those three. Today's high 17.
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0: Hope you're well. Bob DiGiulio is going to be on your radio afternoon today, continuing the middays and keeping you up to date with whatever's going on. I wanted to talk about the Staples portal that Ontario teachers are forced to use. It's been in the news for a couple of weeks now. Now you have the Ontario NDP leader, Merritt Stiles, saying that the Auditor General should open an investigation into the government's decision to give Staples the contract to sell supplies to elementary school teachers. Apparently, it wasn't even put out to tender. It was like a single-source contract type of deal. Yeah, that'll do. We'll sign you up. I don't know whether you've seen some of the stories, but teachers, I think their budget is like $750 to be able to spend on their let me tell you, it's not enough.
4: No.
0: I'm speaking from experience for years and years and years while I was on the West Coast. I ran a charitable organization called Project Pencil Case, which was funded actually by Rogers Broadcasting when I was working for that company.
4: Oh, that's cool.
0: Where we would give thousands upon thousands of dollars to teachers.
4: Oh.
0: Because ask any teacher, ask any single teacher in your universe, hey, how much money did you spend out of your own pocket for things for your classroom? Every teacher will have an amount. Sometimes it's a small amount, sometimes it's a large amount, but I guarantee you it's more than a couple of $100 each. $750 for classroom supplies for one teaching year, that's abysmal. And then the fact that these teachers are forced to use it through an American corporation's portal. Now, Paul Calandra, the education minister, says, oh, are they going to be the cheapest prices? Rubbish. Absolutely not. You know that's not true.
4: Dollar store.
0: Dollar store, Walmart, and you know how we know this? The teachers have done the comparisons. Teachers aren't stupid. Teachers know where the best deals are, all right? And they're already telling you, yeah, Staples is pretty. Look, I love Staples. Staples, you can go there. Me as a private citizen, anything I need is going to be in there. If I want to get something printed, a massive photo, I can do that because Staples has set up for me to do that. But I don't think Staples is the right solution for elementary school teachers.
4: Unless they get a little percentage off, if they include 20% off.
0: And they're barely getting that. Like even one of the Teachers Federation is like, well, Staples is a corporation. They got to make a profit. I think it would be better if we just did it the old style way. You have an allocation of $750. Bring receipts. Bring receipts. The amount of, because I love, and this is why I started doing this, is because I have the same sort of fandom for office and stationery products as my mother does. And it's a thing that my family, I do not know why. I have no reason for it. But I collect these sort of things. I collect notepads and pencils and I collect Japanese pencils. I got a lot of stuff that's very rare. And that is where I started realizing, oh, my God, these teachers could actually be getting stuff a lot cheaper from other places.
4: Oh, yeah.
0: And the teachers already know this because find me a teacher that doesn't often go to the dollar store for things they need for their classroom.
4: And the students bring stuff, too,
0: right
4: on top of that.
0: Like, I had this one teacher on the West Coast who was a friend of mine. Her name's Regan. And every single year, I would donate her hundreds of pencils, hundreds of erasers, hundreds of sharpeners, just so she had those things. She says, you don't understand the power of giving a child the gift of a pencil when they've done something good in schoolwork. And it's that simple. A brand new pencil for you. So when you got teachers who are told, hey, yeah, you got $750 to spend, but they can only spend it through one particular portal.
4: Yeah.
0: And they're showing us the price difference between some of these things. Like, I think one of the examples was some crayon pencils. And it was one pack was this much. But if you wanted this many, the price almost tripled. I'm just like, well, hang on a second. The whole point is when you buy in bulk and save. In fact, I don't understand why the education department doesn't buy these things in bulk.
4: Yeah, and disperse them among the classrooms.
0: Right.
4: Yeah.
0: So you have, so here's what we can tell you, is teachers have a list of, these are the 200 things we need every year. These are the 200 things. This is what we absolutely need. Make sure they're on the list. The education department did that. They made sure that those 200 most essential things that teachers need in their classrooms are available on the Staples portal. Now, I don't think that's the way to do it because you're leaving it up to each teacher to go in, purchase the things they need with their purchase card, and that's the end of the deal. It's likely a lot more powerful and probably more available for the Ministry of Education to buy those things in bulk and get massive deep discounts and then distribute them to the teachers through their own system. I think that's what should be happening. Like, you're telling me the Ontario government doesn't have a massive warehouse space where we could be housing all this sort of stuff? Of course we do. We have space and time to be able to do this. If you want to take education seriously and you want to make sure that teachers have the resources they need, then why wouldn't you have an abundance of these things ready for teachers anyway? Like, what if I'm a teacher in a classroom? I'm like, you know what? I need some more tape, so I can go onto the Ontario teacher's internal thing. I need 10 boxes of tape. Boom, and it's shipped to you at the school. Comes from the government to a government school. Why doesn't it work like that? Like, if there was one supply and demand coordinator for this, like this cannot be a hard thing to do. This is the easiest way to do it, which is like we don't want to manage the inventory, so we're just going to get someone else to do it. I think if the education department was managing their own inventory of paper and highlighters and pencils and sharpeners and things that teachers needed, they would have it in bulk in a shed.
4: Mm-hmm. Do you think that falls on under the PTA to help out with that?
0: No, I don't think the PTA, I don't think any parent-teacher association should ever, ever, ever have to dig into their own pockets to pay for things that are in classrooms. Absolutely not.
4: Or help organize the bulking.
0: They can organize it. They can organize that. Absolutely. That's what a great idea for a PTA is. Okay, we have access to this government portal. They have all of these things. What do our teachers need? Right. Even maybe the school does a bulk order, but I just don't think we should be leaving it up to a third party because a third party has the ability to jack up the prices on stuff. Whereas if the Canadian government, look, we do it with alcohol. We do it with alcohol. The Ontario government, if you want to buy alcohol, you have to buy it through the government. Right. The government buys it in bulk. They store it in their warehouses. Why isn't the Ontario government doing the exact same thing?
3: Same
0: with school
3: with cannabis, too.
0: Same with cannabis.
3: But
0: so if it's good enough for both of the sin things that have sin taxes, right? If look, you'll have people going, oh, the government shouldn't be in the business of distribution. They already are.
3: And it's American owned staples,
0: right?
3: Doesn't that go against the whole Buy Ontario?
0: Exactly.
3: Stuff?
0: It's not Buy Ontario. So the province of Ontario needs to pull their finger out, get rid of this contract, buy in bulk for their teachers, and then let their teachers come to them. Run it exactly like the LCBO. Run it exactly like the Cannabis Distribution Bench. Do it the exact same way. You already know the infrastructure. You know how to make it work. You probably know the suppliers already.
4: I mean, like Staple, they're just like Walmart. They just hold everyone else's product. It's not like
0: exactly.
4: They...
0: Hold your own product. Because then if an Ontario government comes in and goes, okay, we're going to buy 10,000 erasers, that's going to be a lot cheaper than individual teachers going, I need 10. I need 10. I need 10 of those.
4: Maybe Crayola should step up and let's give him a call.
0: I mean, that would be kind of cool. Yeah, why isn't there partnerships? Why isn't there partnerships like that saying, hey, Crayola supplies us, or this highlighter company supplies all our highlighters? I don't know. I think there's staple things. I'm with Merit Stars on this one. Mm-hmm. Yeah, absolutely. Get the Auditor General involved. Why were other companies not sourced
4: for this?
0: It's
4: like a monopoly almost like.
0: That's exactly what it is. All right, we're going to check our news coming up at 11. Hopefully, we're going to try, fingers crossed, to see if we can get Alan Cross on the show. We got him locked in, because guess what? That CFNY documentary debuts on PBS tonight. So we're going to chat to him coming up. Stay there.
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32: Good morning, it's 11 o'clock. I'm Scott Monick, partly cloudy skies and 12 degrees in downtown London.
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32: We begin in New York, where President Donald Trump, in an address to the United Nations this morning, says he has a big decision to make when it comes to Iran. Trump said on the one hand, he could try to make a deal that could open the door to Iran rebuilding and becoming, in his words, a far greater country than it ever was before.
33: Or do I annihilate the Islamic Republic and do it quickly, never giving them a chance to kill and destroy people and countries again.
32: Meantime, Prime Minister Mark Carney is in New York for today's opening of the United Nations General Assembly. Carney will co-host an event on the two-state solution 1 year after Canada and other nations recognized an independent Palestinian state at the General Assembly. President Trump said last year that recognizing a Palestinian state would amount to rewarding Hamas for its October 7th, 2023 attack on Israel. Trump has also claimed the move could hinder Canada's ability to make a trade deal with the U.S. Heritage property owners could soon get a tax break from London City Hall. The proposal comes as some property owners push back against heritage designations because of the additional costs involved in maintaining and insuring buildings. Yesterday, a city committee unanimously supported studying a tax relief program for the city's next multi-year budget. Ward 3 councillor Peter Cuddy says the city must consider the financial realities faced by heritage property owners.
34: We all want more heritage in this city, but not at the peril
1: or the financial risk of property owners. We can't do that.
32: Several other municipalities in the province offer eligible heritage properties tax relief of between 10 and 40%. London previously offered a similar program from 2007 to 2010. City Council will consider the committee's recommendation later today. Ontario's police watchdog says an armed man allegedly opened fire at a police officer stationed outside a synagogue in Belleville on Sunday night, leading to a shootout. Dozens of shots were exchanged, leaving nearby vehicles and homes riddled with holes, and the man and a Belleville police officer seriously injured. A spokesperson for Ontario's Special Investigations Unit, Christy Danette, says her team is securing video from officers' body-worn cameras.
2: We have a team of four investigators and two forensic investigators that are here, and they're canvassing for witnesses. They're looking for surveillance video. We are looking at body-worn camera footage and anyone who might have seen anything.
32: The alleged shooter has been identified as Sean Ward of the nearby city of Quint West, and the wounded officer is Constable Jeff Smith, who has been with the force for 13 years. Both were taken to the hospital. Ward was suffering life-threatening injuries, and Smith was in critical but stable condition. And cooler temperatures are in the forecast as autumn officially arrives tonight. 980 CFPL weather specialist John Wilson says the forecast is calling for mostly cloudy skies today.
5: Summer ends today in a mostly cloudy and cool day with a high of 17, which is below the average of about 20. And there will be some sunny breaks or periods, but clouds should dominate. Autumn begins day and night equal today, 8:05 tonight, if you're counting.
32: Tomorrow you can expect a mix of sun and cloud with a high of 19 degrees. The temperature is expected to rise to 20 degrees on Thursday, Friday, and Saturday under mostly sunny skies. I'm Scott Monick. 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

0: What's the need? Congratulations, you ran for president and you won. Now what? He was just looking for a better deal at NBC, and this is what happened to all of us. Is this guy's now the president? So he's now running his own television network because he doesn't like any of the TV networks saying bad things about him. Now, what does it say to you when he goes CNN, MS Now, Politico? No thanks, you don't get press passes anymore. And then one of the heads of Fox News going, okay, we're on the side of CNN on this one. Mm. Now you're cooked. Your favorite television network that you watch when you're taking a dump as president is now not agreeing with you on anything. Congratulations. You look stupid.
1: I'm surprised he hasn't, you know, taken a page out of Montreal's playbook and made it illegal to criticize the White House.
0: Oh, yeah, I'm sure it's coming. If you criticize the White House, you get a fine. The fact that he's using the White House's YouTube channel to launch Trump TV, yeah. And it's got the worst logo ever. So this is his way around it, around television networks.
2: And the comments are off, by the way.
0: Oh, the comments are turned off? Yeah. Of course they are. Of course they are. It's like a Jordan Peterson Instagram post. The comments are turned off. You know why they're turned off, right?
2: Oh, yeah.
0: Like, who's going to watch? Are you going to subscribe just to see if anything new comes up? I love that they're just playing all the old stuff. Like, oh, it's as great as it.
1: How much is it to subscribe?
0: Oh, it's probably free. I don't know. Well, yeah. Okay. Is that
1: I feel like free and Trump don't go together.
0: Yeah. Like, it's the
1: I mean, it's like $100,000 a month to subscribe to his early Truth Social posts.
0: 100 grand a month?
1: I believe so.
0: What? No. Yeah. 100 bucks a month, maybe. 100 grand? I don't believe that for a second. So I don't know whether he's going to get favorable coverage. But look, every other network's still reporting about it. Every other network's still going to follow him and cover him. Because if it's a local story, if he's in a local city, they're gonna be there with cameras to film him. Whether you like the guy or not, he, you know, draws an audience. And the television networks know that, too. So I don't know whether this is going to dip their ratings or not. I can't see how. What are you looking up? What are you looking up there, Ed?
1: Yeah, it's $100,000 a month to subscribe to his early posts, but it's only $60,000 a month if you sign a 3-year contract.
0: 60 grand a month for social media? No.
1: For his Truth Social posts.
0: That's wild. So I don't know what you think about this whole thing. It just seems very odd. Someone says here, do you remember when the Biden administration, I think you're trying to say, tried to ban Fox News? Double standards, I guess. Did they try and ban Fox News?
1: I
0: don't think they did. I don't know what internet site you're getting that from. Yeah.
2: They did with Telemundo or Univision.
0: Oh, he didn't like those?
2: He didn't like the Spanish.
0: Dave says here, lol at the lack of pool cameras for Trump. Worst thing you can do to a narcissist is remove their television coverage. Yeah, so true. All right, 416-870-6400 or 1-888-225-TALK if you want to be part of the show. It's middays. Stay there. I'm Drex from 102.1 The Edge.
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5: Mostly cloudy, some sunny breaks, and 17 is our high today. The average should be about 20 or maybe 19 and a half, so it's a bit cooler than average, but that's going to rebound to the 20-degree mark for the rest of the week after today. Tonight, as autumn begins at 8.05 p.m., down to 11 degrees, still mostly cloudy with breaks like today. And then the low 11 turns into a 20-degree day tomorrow with a mix of sun and cloud, and then sunny pretty much wall-to-wall Thursday, Friday, and Saturday now. 20 degrees each of those 3 days. Today's high 17.
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10: As I like to say, the iconic CFNY. 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
11: Mm-hmm.
10: I know for a fact that when I moved here 20 years ago, that was one of the jobs you wanted in radio, to get to the Edge in Toronto. 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
11: You're great at it, though.
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11: You are.
10: It's really nice to just have one person think I'm good. 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
11: Yeah.
10: Right?
11: Right, yeah.
10: 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CFNY, The Spirit of Radio. It is premiering tonight on PBS. So if you have the PBS service, which covers Toronto and Buffalo, you're going to be able to see it, all right?
12: Ooh, okay. Well, they're always V-shaped. I always have the...
10: Oh, that's not it. Hang on. This is what I'm looking for.
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15: We began to break into North America when CFNY started playing us.
10: Yeah, can anyone name that person right there, the English guy that was just quoted? Anyone? Anyone?
11: You?
10: Anyone?
11: No.
10: Who's that? Who's that? That's Peter Hawk from New Order.
16: That's what I was going to say.
10: Yeah.
16: He beat me to it.
10: Alan Cross is the host of the ongoing history of new music and also the podcast Uncharted Crime and Mayhem in the Music Industry. This guy knows everything about the radio station. He's ran it. He's worked on it. He's been the voice of it. He's the face of it. Alan Cross, welcome to the show.
17: Thanks for having me.
10: You got a busy night tonight. Are you going to be sitting down with the family and watching your television debut on PBS?
17: No. This is one of those big PBS pledge drives.
10: Oh, it's a pledge drive.
11: Yes. So I actually have to be at Sonic Boom at 2:15 Spadina.
10: Yeah.
11: We're going to do a remote broadcast from there during the purge drive.
10: Yeah.
11: And yeah, so we're going to be part of the show. There's me. There's Ivor Hamilton, who was one of the very first music directors. There's Liz Janik, the person who is the friendly voice mentioned in Russia's Spirit of Radio.
10: Uh-huh.
11: And Scott Turner, who worked at the radio station for a very long time as well.
10: All right, so they've set up basically a television live remote broadcast inside Sonic Boom that you're going to be hanging out at today.
11: Correct, and we've got some officially licensed CFNY memorabilia to give away, well, to sell and give away.
10: Interesting. Now, you've seen my vintage CFNY sweater that I found at a vintage market upstairs, right? You've seen that thing, right?
11: Yeah, I have, yes.
10: Can you place a year on it for me?
11: I think that one is 1987.
10: 1987, yeah. I think it was definitely owned by a staff member that put it in their closet and left it there. I think that's...
11: Yeah, I have the same one, and it's all... it's long gone. It was just completely worn out.
10: It's just paper thin right now. Look, do you ever get sick of talking about CFNY? You worked there for years and years and years. You left, you went and did some other cool stuff, and you come back. You're now the voice of Q107, for those of you that don't know. You're so intrinsically connected to this radio station for life, aren't you?
11: Well, you know, I've been there more than half my life. October the 3rd will mark 40 years since I first walked in the door.
10: Wow, 40 years.
11: Yeah.
10: And do you have look, you've interviewed pretty much everybody. Do you have, out of all the people you've interviewed and met over the last 40 years, who do you think is the most interesting person that you've ever had the chance to sit down and chat to?
11: Oh, it's hands down, it's David Bowie. He certainly had more charisma than, you know, entire cities. And he was just an absolute delight to talk to, because for the moment you had his attention, you felt like you were the only person in the world that mattered to him. Absolutely brilliant. Number two, I would say, is Bono, because same kind of thing. And a Bono interview is very simple, because you just ask him one question and he'll go for 45 minutes.
10: So true. So true. Dare I ask you, worst interview in 40 years?
11: I kind of muffed an interview with Leonard Cohen. And I think the less said about my attempts to talk to him, the better.
10: Wow. Leonard Cohen, of all people. Interesting. Yeah, have you ever interviewed Ian Asprey from...
11: Oh, yes, many times. Yeah,
10: I found him to be the most difficult interview I've ever done.
11: It depends on what you get when you get him. He can be really, really happy and chatty, but if... and then he can be exactly the opposite. Yeah, I know what you mean.
10: Talk to me about the work that went into putting this documentary together. How do you get Ely in a room? How do you get Peter Hook in a room? Like, how does that work?
11: Well, we talked about doing this for about 7 years before we actually found somebody that would take a flyer on it. And then it took us about 3 years to put the whole thing together. There are five executive producers, me, Ivor, and Scott are three of them. There are two women, Barb Hall, who is a Canadian who works out of Nashville, and Chantel Jackson, who does a lot of unscripted television. And we found a director and a guy named Matt Schichter. Highball TV was willing to help us finance it. Most of the money we raised actually went to licensing songs, because that's an extremely expensive thing. And we really went all over the world to do these interviews. We spent a long time in the UK. And you'll see some interviews with people like the dude from the Buzzcocks. We actually did that at... Abbey Road Studios in London.
10: Oh, really? Okay. What's it like being in that space?
11: We were in the most ghetto of all their studios, a place called the Garden Studio. But we were still, which is actually outside in the garden, where, you know, not in the main facility itself. It's connected to it, but you have to actually go outside to get to it. But because we were working there, we got working passes, lanyards that we could walk around with, and walk into the studio too. Oh yeah, here's where the Beatles recorded. Yeah, it's pretty cool. And then had lunch in the cafe, and it was great.
10: Hey, listen, when you're on television this afternoon, I guess when we generally watch these pledge drives, and they'll cut to you, you know, you'll mention a little bit about who you are, what the pledge drive is. Will you be able to play some clips from the documentary as well? Is that kind of what they're going to let you do today as well?
11: No, we're playing the whole thing. Now, this is what's important.
10: Okay, set it up for me.
11: Earlier this year, in January, the whole thing had a premiere on TVO. Mm-hmm. But that was a one-hour cut.
10: Oh, and so we get the full 90-minute version that I've heard about on PBS.
11: Yes, we've done some theatrical screenings with this. But it has never been shown. It has never been broadcast anywhere. And it has never been other than Ivor was actually doing something with Rush at the Rock and Roll Hall of Fame over the weekend. If you were there, you got to see bits of it. But nobody in America has had a chance to see any of it because it's been geo-blocked for rights reasons. But we've sorted that all out. And this is the first time that... Well, two things. First time the American fans in Western New York can see it. And it's the first time that anyone anywhere on TV can see the uncut extended version.
10: All right. What time are we going to be able to see you on television today?
11: 7:30. 7:30 tonight. And the docs runs, like I say, 90 minutes. I don't know how many times we're going to break, but whatever the case is, it's going to be a very interesting evening. If anybody wants to come down to Sonic Boom at 215 Spadina, please do. And we'll make a party of it.
10: That's so fun. Hey, Alan, thanks for joining us right at the last minute, because I noticed this was happening. I was like, let's get Alan on. But here you are. You made it just in time. We appreciate it.
11: I did. Yes.
10: Alan, good to hear your voice, friend. See you later.
11: Hey, bye.
10: There you go. Alan Cross, the host of The Ongoing History of New Music and also Uncharted Crime and Mayhem in the Music Industry, his podcast, which is, I think he's done a fair few episodes now. Which is great. If you've ever wanted to find out the behind the scenes of what happens in the music industry, dead bodies, drugs, like it's all in his podcast. Crazy stuff.
16: I got to watch that. All right. Subscribe.
10: So, you should subscribe. And look, you hear the ongoing of on History of New Music. I think Greg plays a clip every single morning on his show.
16: 550-ish.
10: And I love it because most radio stations are so damn lazy. They'll play that clip and then not come back from break with the song that relates to the clip. Greg does it. He plays the song that relates to what Alan talked about, which makes me feel better because it drives me crazy. It's like, oh, we're going to talk about The Clash, and then you come back with a Bananarama song. It's like, are you kidding me? No effort. My thanks to Alan Cross. PBS tonight from 7:30 or down to Sonic Boom on Spadina if you want to see it play out, all right? More of Middays coming up. 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
1: Low pressure crossing northern Ontario, dragging mostly cloudy sky and trying to suck up a little moisture, but I think we'll stay dry today. Mostly cloudy, sunny breaks. The high is 17, about 3 below the average for the date, maybe 2 below. And then autumn begins at 8:05 this evening with an 11-degree low tonight. Tomorrow, mix of sun and cloud, but looks a little milder at 20 degrees, which is very nice. And actually, Thursday, Friday, Saturday, all under high pressure, look great. Sunny and 20 degrees each of the 3 days. Hope I don't have to change it. Today's high 17.
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4: It isn't Sandman.
10: Sure, that's the key word. But Metallica has other songs.
4: Name one. See? Don't even know it.
10: Are you good? Like, how much of this do you want to play right now? Because I got to talk to Bob.
4: Okay, another 20 seconds.
10: It's Metallica or Bob, and I prefer Bob every single time. All right, welcome back to Middays. Direct straight from 102.1 The Edge. Bob DiGiulio's here as well. She's going to be on your radio afternoon. How's your first day, by the way? You think you'd know how to microphone. All right, try it now.
4: Nope, no, we're not.
10: No, turn it off. Turn it on again. Try it now. There you go. This is not working. Over to that one. Jeez, I don't know what's
5: happening. Come here, Barb.
10: All right. No, she needs to sit down. We're going to have a conversation. She's going to be here for 10 minutes, so let's try and figure this out. You think we'd figure it out by now, how radio works. All right.
26: This one's on.
10: There you go. See, now I can hear your gorgeous voice.
26: Just plugging my headphones.
10: How was your first day yesterday, by the way?
26: You know what? I'm not going to lie. I was a little bit nervous, I knew once I got through the first segment, just kind of like, okay, we're into it, and we're just going to go, because you know, hosting a radio show and a radio show like this, it's all talk. Sometimes like a runaway train.
10: Yeah.
26: You just kind of have to hold on.
10: Did you get people texting you going, hey, great to hear you back on the radio again?
26: Well, see, maybe I was going to ask if I could learn how to look at the text board. I forgot to ask.
10: Someone dial up the text.
5: I'll show you today.
10: Because a lot of people text. That's how I learned that I'm unlistenable.
26: I thought about it after the show. And realized I got the call screener up, but not the text board. So that'll be part of my learning curve
10: today.
26: There's
10: so much going on. Like it's hard for Ed to concentrate. Like he's always, he's desperate to go out for a cigarette. I can just tell.
4: Not anymore.
26: Have you quit?
4: Oh, yeah, tentatively. I don't like saying that because every time I've said that and bragged about it, I start smoking shortly after.
10: I'm the same thing. It's like, I'm going to, I stupidly, the last two times announced when I was going to quit cannabis.
4: Mm-hmm.
10: I was like, I'm going to, no more cannabis after Friday. By Saturday, I'm like, I'm just going to walk down to the cannabis store.
4: Oh, there's a sale going on.
10: Couldn't help myself.
26: It's like dry January. Which I do every year.
10: What an absolute wank. dry January. Then there's a dry February.
26: There's a sober October.
10: No, that's Rocktober. October's Rocktober. Sober October.
26: All right. Movember.
10: Movember's good.
26: What months do we have left?
10: Well, Movember's good because it raises money for prostate cancer.
26: True.
10: But just the not drinking things. It's like, okay, just don't drink. You don't need to. It's kind of like when people announce they're leaving Twitter.
26: Yeah, I know.
10: You don't need to.
26: Even people announce if they're going on vacation from Twitter. They'll just say, I'm going to be away. You might not hear from me. How about you just go and just don't put anything up? Well, and you don't have to announce it. It's not like an airport that you need to announce your departure time.
10: Speaking of airport departures, can I do this or not? Can I do this? All right. We're set up for it.
26: What's that? Oh.
10: Would the passenger in flight 34 under seat 34D not smoke your strawberry kiwi vape in the cabin? It's a $5,000 fine. A friend of mine was on a flight on the red eye from Vancouver, and a dude was smoking in the lavatory. He was vaping. 21 years old.
26: Like, don't we know that that could make them divert the whole plane or something?
10: $5,000 fine.
26: Well, good. They have signs everywhere. How do you think you're going to get away with this?
10: The alarms start going off. Like they got sensors in there now.
6: Well, Ed has he knows how to get away with it.
4: Well, I mean,
10: how do you get away with vaping on a plane?
4: So
10: tell
4: us. If you're vaping, you just got to hold it in so that there's less vapor that you exhale.
10: Yeah, you got to exhale at some point, right?
4: Dude, I've done it in my seat. Just put a blanket over my head.
10: Have you got a vape right now?
4: No, I don't vape.
26: Do you do Febreze as well?
4: No, on the airplane. I've just put a blanket over my head.
10: Prove it to me right now in real time in this studio.
4: No, that's a fine.
26: Oh.
10: Are you not allowed to vape in this building?
4: If you didn't announce it just now, I probably could have.
10: I don't believe you could do it. I don't believe you could get away with it.
4: Okay, I'll show you after the show.
10: How about smoking a cigarette on a plane?
4: I didn't smoke a cigarette on a plane.
10: He's vaped on a plane.
4: I've vaped and smoked on airplanes before.
26: But is the vape
4: toilet.
26: less scent?
4: No, it was a mango flavored.
26: Ooh.
4: Mangoes are delicious.
26: Sure, if you're eating them, not smoking
10: them. It's not real mangoes.
4: No,
10: it doesn't taste right.
26: It's not real mangoes.
10: It's
26: the Kool-Aid version
10: of
26: mangoes.
10: There was a radio producer who came from CFPL many years ago. His name was Victor. He produced one of the shows there. He came to the West Coast, was producing shows. And I think he was vaping in the toilets at CKNW because I could always smell this lingering custard smell.
26: In the toilets.
10: And I just said to him off the cuff one day, I was like, oh, vaping's interesting. Like, what flavor do you smoke? He goes, it's a flavor called Oh My Custard. I'm like, you're the guy. You're the guy vaping in the staff toilet.
4: The worst lingering smells you could have from a toilet.
10: Oh My Custard? What a name.
4: Yeah.
26: Oh My Custard. By the way, I have almost gotten locked in the bathroom here twice, and I keep using the same stall, and I keep almost getting locked in the same stall.
10: There's one in the men's room that does that as well.
26: It sticks.
10: Yeah. It's like, I can't get out.
26: Yeah.
10: You got to linger with it for a while. you use the television bathrooms. They're the nice ones.
26: Where are they?
10: Okay, so when you
26: get out, because it's a long walk to the bathroom.
10: I'm going
26: to
10: tell you. All right. So when you walk through the glass door, take an immediate left. It's the TV green room. They got the nice bathrooms there with showers.
26: Okay.
10: So if it's like, if you're like, hey, bathroom, you know what? Might have a shower while you can. There's showers there.
26: I'm going to take a look.
4: Bring your towel tomorrow.
10: Did you guys know that there were showers in the building?
4: I had no idea.
10: He knew because he used to work at the television site. You didn't know this?
4: No.
10: Yeah, you can finish your show and go do a shower. Go have a shower. No one's going
6: to
10: stop you.
6: Go to the sixth floor.
10: Oh, hang on. What's on the sixth
26: floor?
10: What's
26: on the sixth floor?
6: I'll show you.
10: Oh, we're not allowed on the sixth floor anymore. Is there saunas up there?
6: I guess you're not allowed
10: anymore. Well, tell us what was on the sixth floor. Tell
26: anymore?
10: Us.
6: The same thing. I guess the same setup.
10: Oh, for the C-suite executives? They had their own showers up there, apparently.
26: Very nice.
6: Something like that.
26: Do they have outdoor the balconies? I've worked at places where the executives have beautiful balconies.
10: That's the eighth floor here.
6: Yeah.
26: Is that the eighth floor?
10: You can go up there.
26: The rooftop?
10: Yeah.
26: Yeah.
10: Nice view from up there. You know what really sucks? The first time I set foot in this building in 2010, it was before all of these other buildings were built around here, and you could see the CN Tower.
6: It was nice, yeah.
10: Now it's all built out. You don't get to see the CN Tower anymore.
26: First time in this building for me was yesterday. And it's a beautiful building. It really is.
10: Out of all the radio buildings you've worked at in this city, is this the nicest one?
26: Ooh.
10: Nothing works here, though.
26: That sounds like every other radio station I've worked at in the city. No. It's probably among the top, it's got to be one of the nicer ones. It's probably the newest.
10: Yeah.
26: Yeah, beautiful.
10: We got good air conditioning and the chairs are okay.
26: And the studio's dark. And there are shades on the windows. I'm happy. It's great.
10: You wait until they start telling you to do TV stuff. Then
26: No, that's not in my week deal. My one week deal.
10: Is that it? It's like no cameras.
26: Well, no. Actually, if Dave Cadeau's listening, that's part of the one-week deal.
10: Yeah, lights off, no cameras. Yeah. I like that. What's coming up on your show afternoon?
26: We've got so much coming up today, and I'm really looking forward to it. We're going to have Dr. Eric Kam in studio. He is an economics professor at TMU.
10: Can't shut him up. Great guest.
26: Really interesting guy. Fun guy. I can't wait to have him in. We were chatting a little bit in the Radio Green Room, which is also known as the newsroom. And Scott Terrio is going to be on. He's a consumer insolvency expert at Hoyes Michaels. You know, it's the thing right now. It's the talk about economics. It's the economy right now. It's in rough shape. There is a woman. Now I'm seeing her everywhere on X and on other social media. Her name is Kristen Logan, a BC woman. She had to go to the U.S. for treatment of her ovarian cancer. When she was diagnosed in Canada, before she saw an oncologist, she got a pamphlet in the mail for MAID. And she's going to come on with her husband and tell her story. And they've moved permanently to the U.S. and they have nothing good to say about the Canadian healthcare system.
10: To be sent a pamphlet for MAID is...
26: She said at some point it felt like they were saying that was her only option.
10: Hurry up and die.
26: Yeah. It's awful. So when we've been hearing stories like that, so we're going to talk about her and some other fun stuff. But this has been great.
10: All right. Well, have fun after midday, all right?
26: Thank you. I will.
10: This button here isn't working. This little red one. So just watch out for the little red button. Okay.
26: Okay.
10: That's the one of the ones that isn't working.
26: Thank you.
10: All right. Bob DiGiulio is on your radio next. I'll see you tomorrow at 9 a.m. See ya.
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22: Good afternoon, it's 12 o'clock. From the 980 CFPL newsroom, I'm Mike Hodges. London police are investigating following a fatal two-vehicle collision in the city's northwest end. Emergency crews responded to a crash involving a motor vehicle and a motorcycle in the area of Sarnia Road and Castle Grove Boulevard at around 8 o'clock last night. The individual riding the motorcycle was rushed to hospital with critical injuries and died there shortly after. All drivers involved remained on scene, and the roads have since reopened. While London could soon offer property tax relief to owners of heritage buildings, as the city looks for ways to offset the cost of maintaining protected properties. Yesterday, a city committee voted to have a possible tax relief program considered as part of the next multi-year budget in 2028. The idea is based partly on a program in Collingwood where eligible heritage property owners can receive a tax refund of up to 20%. Deputy Mayor Sean Lewis says he supports the Collingwood model.
23: What I'm really looking for is the preservation and maintenance agreement. And a recommendation on a budget allocation might not be the $50,000, but recommendation based on the number of heritage designations we have, a recommendation on a budget cap.
22: Several London property owners have opposed heritage designations because of higher maintenance and insurance costs. Council will consider the committee's recommendation later today. Ontario's police watchdog says an armed man allegedly opened fire at a police officer stationed outside a synagogue in Belleville Sunday night, leading to a shootout. Dozens of shots were exchanged, leaving nearby vehicles and homes riddled with holes, and the man and a Belleville police officer seriously injured. A spokesperson for the Special Investigations Unit, Christy Danette, says her team is securing video from officers' body-worn cameras.
24: We have a team of four investigators and two forensic investigators that are here, and they're canvassing for witnesses. They're looking for surveillance video. We are looking at body-worn camera footage and anyone who might have seen anything.
22: The alleged shooter has been identified as Sean Ward of the nearby city of Quinte West, and the wounded officer is Constable Jeff Smith, who's been with the force for 13 years. Prime Minister Mark Carney is in New York for today's opening of the United Nations General Assembly. Carney will co-host an event on the two-state solution a year after Canada and other nations recognized an independent Palestinian state at the General Assembly. U.S. President Donald Trump said last year that recognizing a Palestinian state would amount to rewarding Hamas for its October 7th, 2023 attack on Israel. Trump has also claimed the move could hinder Canada's ability to make a trade with the U.S. Another Marineland beluga has died in a Chicago aquarium. Shedd Aquarium says Osiris, a 26-year-old beluga, was among the 30 whales that were moved out of the closed Niagara Falls tourist attraction over the summer. Shedd took in 10 Marineland belugas, but three have since died there. Another Marineland beluga died at Oceanographic Valencia in Spain last week. And the Blue Jays are back in action tonight against Baltimore. Toronto dropped last night's series opener 4-3, putting them 3.5 games back of the third and final AL wildcard spot with just 5 games left on the season. Max Scherzer will start for the Jays, and CFPL will have the call beginning just after 6:30. I'm Mike Hodges, and you're listening to 980 CFPL.
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6: Hello, everyone, and welcome to Middays on the Chorus Radio Network. My name is Barb DiGiulio. I'm filling in all of this week. I got through day one. And trying to find my way around, just, you know, Drex and I were just talking a few minutes ago. He gave me a tip about the nice bathroom, the TV bathroom to use. You know, so after I spoke to him, I went out, and I'll tell you what happened. I went through the doors. He told me where to go, where to turn. To it. I chickened out. I couldn't do it. I thought somebody was going to see me, wonder what I was doing there. So I went to the regular bathroom and again, almost got locked in the same stall. I don't know why. I just keep going to the same stall, but we've made it back. Everything is good. And then the computer froze on the week that I'm trying to go paperless. But I think things seem to be back up and running. So I think we're in good shape. And I'm glad because we have so much interesting stuff to talk about over the next 3 hours. Joy Jeet is here in studio with me. Danny Vaughn as well, helping to put together a great show. And lots of stuff coming up today. I'm going to tell you about some of it. And something I'm really looking forward to right after our first break, I believe, yes, we are going to be talking to Dr. Eric Kam. He's an economics professor at Toronto Metropolitan University. No stranger to 640. I know he was a regular on the No BS show with Brad Smith. He's a media pro, and I think we're going to have a lot of interesting discussion. You know what I want to ask him about? I want to ask him as well about economics and exactly what economics is and how it's different from finance. And because I know some people who are in economics and they're very passionate about economics. So most people would think of economics as a numbers thing. So we'll pick his brain a bit and talk to him. And I'm looking forward to that. You may have heard that there are some changes that came into effect yesterday with the Ontario tenant and labor stuff. Karim Assad is a housing lawyer. Karim Assad is a really interesting person. She's got a lot going on right now. And she is a housing lawyer, though, and she can speak to this. She is going to join us in the 1 o'clock hour. As well, has anybody seen this story? It's quite interesting. So there is a group that used to, I don't know if and when they stopped, but used to advertise quite heavily called the Simple Investor. And I think the model was that people could invest in income property and the Simple Investor would do the rest. They're essentially property managers. Well, something is going on this week. People who are used to getting rent payments into their account were being told that they're not going to get the rent payments, and the Simple Investor is trying to work to figure out a solution. Nobody knows exactly what is going on. But Mark Weisletter is a real estate lawyer, and he's going to join us to talk about that situation. We'll also have Scott Terrio on, who is a consumer insolvency manager at Hoyes Miklos, and we'll ask him about that one. Kristen Logan, that BC woman who fled Canada for the U.S., she was given not a good prognosis, ovarian cancer, stage four. And I believe at the time she was told that she probably had 2 years to live. And in her own words, she says that she was waiting for an oncologist appointment. And while she was waiting for an oncologist appointment, hadn't even seen one yet, she was mailed a pamphlet for MAID. And I think we actually have Joy, her husband, who was talking about that in a post. Neither one of them is very happy with the Canadian health system. And here is Donovan James.
7: 3 years ago today, Canada left my wife to die and rot in the Canadian healthcare system. When she was diagnosed with stage four ovarian cancer, they left her with no hope. They sent her a pamphlet on how she can kill herself on MAID in the mail. And they forgot about her until at a last minute decision, she chose to flee Canada and come to the United States to save her life when she was so close to death.
6: We're going to talk about this at 1:30, and I'll tell you something really special. We are going to have Kristen Logan and Donovan James, husband and wife. They will be joining us on the show. So we are going to hear her story and their story, and then we will talk to you about your experiences with the healthcare system. There was just a story yesterday, you may have seen it. A Belleville grandmother was, I don't even know how you refer to it. She died by the process of MAID, and her family is saying she actually didn't want that. I'm going to say people also saying you don't just get it. You have to go through consent and things like that. So anyway, we are going to talk to them. We are going to talk to you about your experiences with the healthcare system, that and lots more. We've got a full show, and I'm really looking forward to talking to our guests, to talking to you as well. And I wanted to mention something I heard this morning with Greg Brady, who is awesome. You guys know that. He's been doing this show for a long time. And he was talking about a situation that got a lot of heat. Okay, it's Taylor Swift. It's Travis Kelce. I know people are kind of sick to death about this story, but Travis Kelce, once he started dating Taylor Swift, his performance was affected. And it's the thing where a lot of people will say, you know, he was distracted. He wasn't to be an athlete at that level and at his age, you have to be very focused on the field. And they're going to dinner in New York and doing all this stuff. So he took a lot of heat, and she kind of took a lot of heat as, you know, that the Yoko Ono of the NFL, or however you want to look at it. They ended up having this great relationship. They got married. The big wedding at MSG is a whole other story. But the Chiefs were playing Sunday, I believe, against the Colts. And Travis Kelce scored his first touchdown of the season. And Taylor Swift in the press box was jumping up and down. She pointed at her ring. That's my husband. And, you know, and people gave her a lot of heat for that. And also people don't like that she ends up on TV at every Chiefs game. But I was really, sort of happily surprised to hear how Greg Brady took on the story this morning, and we have some of that for you.
8: There was a Kansas City Chiefs game against the Indianapolis Colts Sunday night football. You've been waiting all day for Sunday night, and there's the game. So Taylor Swift's at the game. Now, for years, since Kelce and Swift, Travis Kelce, the star tight end for the Chiefs, and Taylor Swift have been a couple, people have been ticked off when the camera shows Taylor Swift. I can complain about a lot of things. Taylor Swift camera appearances on a Chiefs game aren't one of them. I kind of like celebrity. Who cares? It's a second or two of your time. And the same thing happened the other night when Taylor Swift was on camera in a suite. Travis Kelce scores an important touchdown. They're all important for the Chiefs on Sunday Night Football. And she points to her ring finger and yells, "That's my husband." I looked at that video and people are like very much like more Taylor Swift. Doesn't she have anything better to do than be there and cheer for her husband? And I thought, what's so bad about being proud of your spouse, husband, wife? I didn't see a single problem with it, but naturally it's the internet.
6: I love that take. I just thought that was a great take. And I think it's nice to hear people standing up for just what appears to be healthy relationship. She and one thing they did say early on when they acknowledged their relationship, I mean, he would go see her on the Eras tour and she would show up at Chiefs games. And they said, you know, we're a couple who supports each other. So I thought that was really great. And I think Greg had a little bit more to say about it. Here's another one.
8: Barb DiGiulio, by the way, was great between 12 and 3 yesterday. So I hope you'll give her some time if you can in the car or on transit or however you can lock it in.
6: But how did that work into it? Joy slipped in. Thank you, Greg. That was very nice.
9: Just wanted to give you some motivation there.
6: on my week of challenges, almost getting locked in the bathroom, trying to go paperless, computer freezes. You're awesome, Joy G. Thank you so much for that. But you know what? I love the take on the Taylor Swift thing. And just one more note about that. She was wearing a Kansas City Chiefs tank top that apparently sold out completely right after the game. So that's the Taylor Swift effect at the Chief games on television. All right. We've got a lot coming up over the next few hours. And coming up next, I am looking forward to welcoming in Dr. Eric Kam. You know what? We're going to start talking. We're going to talk economy. We're going to talk finance. We're going to talk all kinds of other things. And we're going to keep the phone lines open. Because if you have some questions that you want to have him, I just want to, like, you know, it's a little bit of a free-for-all. You are listening to Middays on the Chorus Radio Network.
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13: Getting some sun, but that brisk east to northeast wind is bringing cloud all the way in from Lake Ontario westward, and we're picking up some of that too. So a mix of sun and cloud tonight. The low is cool at 8 degrees. And a reminder, autumn begins at 8:05 this evening, day and night equal all over the planet. Tomorrow, 19, a mix of sun and clouds, still a rather brisk east wind. Then Thursday, Friday, Saturday, under strong high pressure, it's all sunshine and 20 degrees all 3 days, which is average for the date. Tonight's low 8.
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0: things. Number one, I'm passionate about economics because I was lucky enough to stumble into university in 1986. And I was always a bit of a mathy. I liked math. I wasn't a natural mathematician, but I liked math. So I wanted to find something that looked like math. And I found economics, which is an applied math, and it's about human behavior. And I like that. I think we're kind of here to make the world a better place. And I kind of wanted to figure out how I could study human behavior on some level, but kind of make it a mathematical approach. But number two, I am passionate about education. I don't know why. Maybe it's because when I started school in 1973, I thought my teachers walked on water. And that never went away. From 1973 to the day I got my doctorate in 2000, I've held my teachers, my educators, in such esteem that I wanted to offer that to another generation of students. And so I love it. And I'll be completely honest with you, as much as I hope no one's listening at TMU, I would teach for free. It really is just an absolute honor. Research and publishing, going to conferences, that's work. Lecturing in front of a group of 18, 19-year-old students who want to hear more and more of you, that's just an honor. And honestly, the fact they pay me is just a bonus.
1: With class sizes the way you've described, 1,000, 2,000, how do you keep their attention even if you are being entertaining? Do you use overhead projectors? Do you have a microphone? How do you do it?
0: All of it. It is, Barb, it's a performance. I'm wearing a wireless mic. I run around the room like Phil Donahue, which is a reference only you and I would understand.
1: I was going to say Madonna, but okay.
0: Phil Donahue. Okay. I use lots of overheads. I use PowerPoint. I use sound. I bring these appearances into the lecture hall. When I talk about inflation on the radio, I bring it into my lecture hall and I play it for my students. And I ask exam questions based on my interview to see what the students are retaining. I've boiled economics down to something. It's not my idea. It's actually coined by a few people in the United States, most notably Avi Cohen here in Toronto, and it's called economic literacy. I have thrown away the idea of you have to teach students an entire textbook to make the course valuable, because about 90% of economic students will never take another course after first year. So you have to reconsider, what do you want these students to learn? And so what I want to do is this economic literacy approach, which is take less topics, do them deeper, and always apply them to the real world. Because if you can't apply them to the real world, you're wasting your time and they're going to shut you off. So I've adopted this literacy approach, and it is not above me to break into song and dance if I have to when the economics lecture gets a little bit of deep. So it's a long story, but it's a story of love. And when class is over, I'm exhausted and I have to go find some coffee shop outside of the campus just to kind of come back down, because the high is incredible.
1: We're going to continue our conversation with Dr. Eric Kam. I'm going to work on having him break into song and dance in the studio, but that will be on the other side. He's an economics professor at TMU, and we will continue our conversation with Dr. Eric Kam. I'm Barb DiGiulio. This is Middays on the Chorus Radio Network.
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1: Welcome back to the show. My name's Barb DiGiulio, here this week and right now with Dr. Eric Kam, economics professor at Toronto Metropolitan University. I feel like you've been in studio so much, you could just bring us in and out of breaks.
2: I probably could do that, but the honor is all yours, of course.
1: Well, thank you. I mean, we were talking about a lot of interesting stuff that had something to do with economics, not completely to do with economics, because it's about the art of teaching and the performance aspect to it, which I think is so smart because it's got to be a challenge these days when it's harder and harder to keep the attention of students. Everybody's attention span is very short right now. Would you agree?
2: It's terribly short right now. And the reality is that if you aren't entertaining, well, let me even back up and tell you, when I started school, a lot of professors had this idea that the most important lecture that you were going to give was your last lecture, because you were going to leave your students with this ultimate thought and they were never going to forget you and they were never going to forget your course. Now that I'm a professor, I know that that's a bunch of bunk. There is only one lecture that matters. It's the first one. And I'd say you've got about 5 to 6 minutes to convince these students that you have something to sell that they might want to buy. So I always tell professors, if you've got something great, you better bring it out in the first 5 minutes or they're going to lose you. Because the other thing that you cannot do today, and if my colleagues are listening, they're going to hate me, is you can't ban the internet from your lecture hall. You cannot say, turn off your phones, close your laptops. That's just, what are you doing? You might as well just wave the white flag and say, I'm old, you're young, I have no idea what you're talking about, and so please don't listen to me. The trick is to integrate these things into your lecture by figuring out, how can I use laptops? How can I use phones? Now, the reality is, you're not going to get everybody. I'm not stupid. When I run around the lecture hall, some people are on Facebook and some people are on other things that they probably shouldn't be because I'm not sure they're legal. But the reality is, as long as they're quiet, I'm not going to stop them, right? The only rule in my lecture hall is when you talk, I'll listen. When I talk, you listen. That's it. So, but you've got to be creative. You've got to be 2026 and say to yourself, oh, you can't let you can't let the toothpaste back in the tube. You've got to find out, how do I use AI? How do I use the laptops? How do I use the phones? Because if you think you're going to beat them, you're kidding yourself. And banning them, as I said, is such a bad plan. A lot of professors do it. I'm rambling, but it's another thing that I drives me insane is so many of my colleagues put on their course outline, please don't email me from 4 o'clock Friday to 6 o'clock Tuesday, 9 o'clock Wednesday to 4. This is garbage. I'm an educator 24/7. I tell my students, don't ever go to bed at night and think Dr. Kam could help me, but I don't want to bother him. I respond to email 24 hours a day, 7 days a week. When the students stop showing up, that's when I'll stop responding to email. The job doesn't cease.
1: I love it. I love it. You know, I told you before that I had heard that you are a very, very popular professor. And I can see why. I mean, it's just there's caring there and being approachable is so important. I mean, you've got kids. I've gone through it with my kids where one of my kids was once told that a teacher could not meet with them before class in the morning because then they would get burned out for the day. And it's like, when are you available to help the students? You know, it's just, you could say maybe this time would be better, but no, I can't get burned out. Okay.
2: Dear Faculty Association, if anybody claims that they're burnt out, go find another job. There is no such thing as a burnt out tenured professor. Now, I will say this, before you get tenure and you're working 20 hours a day writing papers to get published, that's a whole other story. I was incredibly nervous and working myself into a tizzy then too. But once you have tenure and you have among the safest jobs in the world, it is your obligation to be there for your students always. That doesn't mean you can't stop and have dinner or go away with your family on a vacation. But I'm so sick and tired of academics telling me they're exhausted. Exhausted from what? You teach 6 hours a week. What are you talking about? I recently went to a meeting. One of the professors said, last semester I responded to 412 emails, and I don't think I'm paid to do this. Number one, I get that many emails a day come exam time. And number two, you are grossly overpaid to respond to emails. I'm so sick and tired of entitled people telling me how hard they work.
1: Music to my ears. While I've got you here, I think we should probably touch on some economic stories.
2: Sounds good to me.
1: Okay.
2: Pick your favorite.
1: I mean, I've got a whole list of them. Let's talk about this. I think this is very interesting about how Gen Z spends a lot of money on treats and trips. And I don't think people should stop themselves from spending on things they enjoy, but they seem to do it with a freedom that previous generations didn't really have, that feeling of just going ahead and spending the money, where people before them were a lot more about saving and not spending money. And I still feel that way to this day. What is the difference that you're seeing?
2: The difference is that the older generation has sold out the younger generation, and it makes me sad. There's no question that my parents knew that they would do better than their parents, and frankly, I knew that I would do better than my parents. Now, the number one question my students have for me is, am I going to do better than my parents? Am I going to own a home in the GTA with a cottage and a boat? And I have to sadly look at my students and say, no, you're probably not. So the problem, Barb, really isn't the students as per se. Now, I still think we should teach consumption and savings, because I think savings is a really important element. And I think that we've kind of overblown this YOLO, you only live once mentality. But the reality is, the Gen Zers today have known nothing but a world in Canada of gross domestic product that hasn't risen, that an unemployment rate that has consistently gone up, an underperforming economy, now a tariff war. They've had no economic good news in their life. And so they're looking at the price of homes. Now, the average home in the GTA is still over $1 million. And they're saying, with all due respect, screw it. If I'm never going to own a home, I'm going to live and I'm going to enjoy my life and not deny myself simple pleasures. And that's the thing. When rent in Toronto is $2,000 or $3,000 a month, simple pleasures are they want to eat out. They might want to go on a vacation with their friends. So I actually think we've got to balance this, because I don't want people just to spend every dollar they have and think, well, the future isn't there for me. I know for my students, the future is there for them. It still involves investment today that'll pay off tomorrow. It's just going to be harder for your generation than it was for mine. But I think we really have to look in the mirror and ask ourselves, what have we handed the younger generation, and have we given them enough reason for hope? And I would argue we haven't.
1: Yeah, I think it's a good point. And I was going to ask you, and you did answer it. Is it a case where a lot of them feel like, well, I'm never going to be able to own a home, so I might as well enjoy myself and spend this money? But at the same time, I have been very impressed in seeing a lot of younger people, younger adults, put more of a focus on investing these days. Are you finding that?
2: Yes. The younger generation, I have to say, they all have this, most of them have this almost obsession with investing, because they understand that there's this thing out there called the rate of interest. They understand there's compound interest, and they understand the only way that they're going to get wealthy is to take money and put it away today for tomorrow. They've understood that trade-off. And they also realize that that's not going to happen putting your money in a savings account at a bank earning 1%. And so it's amazing to me what my students have understood about investing and treasury bills and different types of accounts. They know how that money is made, and they know that the number one variant that they need is time. Only time is going to create their money today into more money tomorrow. What they're trying to work on is, how do I get that money today?
1: But let me ask you, and I wonder if this is part of it as well, is that partly driven by the increase in websites where you can do your own investing? And there are so many I don't necessarily need to mention, but say Wealthsimple would be one that a lot of people know. They seem to be taking their finances into their own hands.
2: Yeah, and that's a great thing to an extent. When they ask me about companies like that and all of these free online trading sites, I tell them to really be careful, because, again, you know, everything has a cost. There's costs and benefits to everything, and they can trade all day, sometimes at $0 per trade. But I tell them to be very, very careful. And sometimes professional advice is still worth what you pay for it. So I try to warn them that, you know, there, as we say in economics, there is no free lunch. You can go ahead, open your account, transfer your money, make trades, think that you're a super investor, and, you know, you're Gordon Gecko from Wall Street, but you've got to be careful. And if you start to see your money going in the wrong direction, number one, don't panic. But number two, maybe it's time to get some advice.
1: This has been such a pleasure. I would love to do it again sometime.
2: I would never say no to you. As I started the show, you are one of my radio heroes, and I just really thank you for the invitation.
1: Oh, thank you so much. Dr. Eric Kam, economics professor at Toronto Metropolitan University. If I do end up back here after this week, the invitation is wide open. We're going to have you back. All right, coming up, if you are an Uber driver or you own a Tesla, our next segment is for you. I'm Barb DiGiulio. 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
6: A cool east to northeast breeze, rather brisk too. That's building high pressure to the north of us, which is going to keep the weather pretty nice for the next few days. We have some cloud coming in from Lake Ontario on that brisk east to northeast wind, though. And that we've seen this afternoon. 8 degrees tonight, partly cloudy as autumn begins. And 19 tomorrow in a mix of sun and cloud, not bad. Still that easterly breeze. Thursday, Friday, Saturday, under this big, strong, high pressure, it's all sunshine all 3 days, 20 degrees all 3 days. Tonight's low 8.
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1: Welcome back to the show, everyone. I'm Barb DiGiulio, and we are just moving our way through a show with a lot of interesting stuff and a lot of great topics for you this afternoon. I'm here 12 to 3 all week with some great guests, and we've got someone on the line who is very interesting, especially with the state of the economy right now and the financial situation of a lot of people. Scott Terrio is a first manager, consumer insolvency at Hoyes Michaels & Associates, licensed insolvency trustees. Scott Terrio, welcome to the show.
20: Thanks for having me on, Barb.
1: Hey, how have you been?
20: I've been good. It's been a long time since we talked on the radio.
1: It has. And you know what? One of the reasons we wanted to bring you on, now I think I went looking for you on X, and I guess you are not on X anymore, but on LinkedIn, you posted something about Uber drivers getting absolutely killed with fuel process, and those who drive Teslas are getting killed by their Tesla payments. Let's hear it.
20: Let me first correct that slightly, because what I meant was Uber drivers who drive Teslas. So we're talking about Uber drivers who drive gas vehicles are getting killed by gas prices, yes, but also Uber drivers who drive Teslas are getting killed by their own payments. So they don't pay for gas, obviously. But the average Tesla payment in the GTA, Barb, is between $600 and $1,150 a month. Now, I imagine a lot of your listeners are of the opinion that that's a lot of money for a car payment. I think it is. And let's say we take the median on that one of $900 to be conservative. That's a lot of money. And I want to give you a scenario here and a couple of facts, because I talk to a lot of Uber drivers because we file a lot of them. And Uber driving is a tough business. It's bad hours. It's dangerous. It's just hard. Gas prices are now $1.80. They're up about 35% since last January before the Iran war, when they were $1.30. So there are 80,000 registered Uber drivers in the GTA, Uber and Lyft. That's phenomenally, it's shocking to me. And any Uber driver will tell you there are an awful lot of unregistered ones as well. So we got a lot of people driving a lot of Uber, paying a lot in gas. Also, Uber cars have to be, like, they got standards, right? They're supposed to be 10 years old maximum, et cetera, et cetera. So all these Uber drivers are also financing, or most of them are financing, their late model car, because I can't imagine a lot of Uber drivers have bought their late model car for 50 grand for cash. So I'm going to give you a scenario, and I'm going to do some live math on air.
1: Perfect. So I'm glad. Better you than me.
20: Okay. It's risky, but I'm doing it. So average Uber driver tells me they have gross revenue per month of $5,000. So they bill out, charge $5,000 a month, let's say, driving Uber to people getting in their Ubers. Okay. That's top line. Expenses. Okay, so let's say you're paying gas $1,000 a month, and that's also conservative, by the way, for driving an Uber, because you're driving a lot. Then you're paying insurance, let's call it $300. Then you're making payments on your car, your late model Uber car, of between $5,000 and $1,000 a month. Then you're charging HST, that's 13% of your gross revenue. That's another $650. So everybody following along with their calculators or on their phones with me here, we're up to about $2,500 now. So half of the gross revenue billing for the month of $5,000, right? So that leaves them $2,500 a month. Take income tax off that. So that's on that type of income, that's about $390 in Ontario. So now you're down to $2,160. The average rent payment in Toronto, and this is TREB data for GTA, is $2,273 a month. So you're $100 in the hole, and you haven't eaten, you haven't paid for anything else. So if you're driving an Uber in Toronto and you're charging $5,000 a month, you're barely paying your rent with what's left over after everything. So you're into negative cash flow, and that's whether, even if you're a Tesla driver and you're paying that $900 a month, you're still, what, maybe $200 left over?
1: I mean,
20: here's the other issue.
1: Oh, okay, go ahead.
20: Here's the other issue. A lot of Uber drivers are doing it as a second job. So they have a main job, like whatever their profession is, but life is so damn expensive these days. Yep. That even people who have $100,000 jobs, which should frankly be enough to live on in any decent world, are driving Uber as a second job. So the problem there is, down the road, anybody who does two jobs isn't getting taxed enough typically, because each of the individual jobs is only taking off that amount of tax. They're not accounting for the overall number at the end of the year when you go to do your taxes. So oftentimes people doing two jobs or three jobs, we talk to them and they end up with a $5,000 or $6,000 or $8,000 tax bill on top of everything else at the end of the year.
1: Wow.
20: So driving Uber is, is very popular, but it's also very bad financially.
1: Well, that was actually something I was going to ask you, and I don't know if it's sort of a naive or a dumb question, but I had always thought that Uber was meant to be more of a side job than a full-time job. Mm. Is that right?
20: I don't know how many of those 80,000 are full and part-time. I wish I knew that number, actually, and I'll maybe look that up later. But I think the point is, even if you're doing it as a main job, we just that scenario I just gave you was a full-time Uber driver. That wasn't part-time.
1: Yeah. No, I understood that. Yeah.
20: So if your spouse works, okay, maybe your spouse is making $4,000, you're making the $5,000, which comes down to nothing after you pay your rent. So then the spouse's income is what's paying everything else in the household, right? Like this is, I look at this and I go, like, this is not a sustainable economic model.
1: Mm-hmm. Okay.
20: And I realize it's Toronto and it's over expensive, but I talk to people all over Ontario and their rents aren't frankly much better, Barb. Like, okay, if you're living in Windsor and your rent's $1,500, but you're making Windsor money. So,
1: that's right. It's all relative. It's all relative, for sure. And you know what? I you guys are great. You write a lot of good columns. I listen to podcasts, and I find it really interesting to listen to some of the financial podcasts. And one thing that just always amazes me and always stands out to me is how people feel very comfortable taking on a massive monthly payment for vehicles. It seems to be this theme all the time. Like, a couple is having financial issues and it's like, well, how much are you paying? And, oh, it's like $1,500 for the two cars. I can't believe people get into that situation. Like, does everybody need to drive something very new or brand new?
20: Well, I actually listened to your previous guest, the professor, which was an excellent interview. And I found myself nodding all through that to his points. And him, you know, the one thing that really struck me that he said was that, you know, we have left younger generations with very little hope.
1: Yeah.
20: And therefore they spend because what the hell else are they going to feel good about? And I hear that, right, from people. And, like, you know, if some of that's cars, there's an actual study out there somewhere. And I guess I wish I could give you the information on this. Maybe I'll talk to your producer later. But there's a study out there somewhere, and I believe it's from the States, where people are buying more expensive cars now, younger people, because they can't get houses. And so they want to feel better about something.
1: Wow.
20: And, like, you know, this goes to the, you know, I live in the West End of Toronto, and I can't believe how many people drive these $100,000 pickup trucks. Right. $100,000 for a pickup truck, really? And the thing is so big you can hardly drive it down the road and you can't park it anywhere. But, and you're commuting to work in it. You're not pulling anything. There are no loads going in the back of a half ton, right? So I think some of this is that, where people are, okay, I'm ordering food or going out with my friends because I'm never owning a house. Because I got shafted by, you know, the whole setup of the economy here.
1: So that's going to be their luxury. And we all know people. I know people who have done that even with the pickup trucks. And it's like, you're really not in a position to be doing that. But I guess that's the way they look at that, sort of their house payment or their house purchase or whatever it is.
20: Yeah, it's what makes them either look or feel good or both, I suppose. And I do have some sympathy for that, even though I'm extremely anti-broke. And in other words, I'm not anti-car, but I'm anti-broke. And frankly, people's cars are costing them, you know, the second highest amount after shelter anyways these days. So, I mean, a lot of people are frankly overcarred and don't need to be. But I also have some sympathy for that as well.
1: It's great stuff, Scott. Thanks a lot for doing this. We appreciate it.
20: Anytime, Barb. Thanks.
1: Thank you. 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If you are a landlord or a tenant, there are some changes taking place that you will want to know about. That's coming up next on Middays on the Chorus Radio Network.
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5: Good afternoon. It's 1 o'clock from the 980 CFPL newsroom. I'm Mike Hodges. London police say a two-vehicle collision in the northwest end of the city has claimed the life of one individual. Emergency responders arrived to the area of Sarnia Road and Castle Grove Boulevard at around 8 o'clock last night after a motor vehicle and a motorcycle had collided. The motorcyclist died in hospital after being rushed there with critical injuries. The road has since been reopened. Prime Minister Mark Carney is co-hosting a UN event on the two-state solution. Carney could face further pressure from U.S. President Donald Trump when he co-hosts the event with France and the United Kingdom. Trump has claimed that last year's recognition of an independent Palestinian state could hinder Canada's ability to make a trade deal with the U.S. The two countries now seem further than ever from reaching that deal, and bilateral relations have continued to deteriorate as the trade war has escalated. Meantime, the U.S., Denmark, and Greenland have signed an agreement aimed at strengthening security in the Arctic and North Atlantic. The agreement is set to give the American military a larger footprint on Greenland, but it falls short of the total control of the island that Trump had wanted after he returned to office. President Trump signed the agreement on the sidelines of the UN General Assembly in New York, where he proclaimed this morning that he's used strength to make the U.S. the most powerful country in the world. The federal jobs minister says she hopes proposed changes to the labor code will keep unions and employers focused at the table. The Liberals' new legislation would introduce a special mediator when bad blood between the parties threatens bargaining. That mediator would then publish a public report on the sticking points between the parties. Jobs Minister Patty Hajdu says that should cut down on bad faith bargaining from both sides.
6: It'll be clear to Canadians that, you know, the bargaining has broken down and why. There'll be more transparency on that. And I would say that hopefully this sharpens both employers' minds and unions' minds to the task at hand, which is to really get that deal.
5: The proposed bill would also add a new condition that a strike must be affecting the national interest before the minister can get workers off the picket line. Well, fall officially arrives just after 8 o'clock tonight, and cooler temperatures are already in the forecast this week. 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
7: We have some cloud coming in from Lake Ontario on that brisk east to northeast wind, though. And that we've seen this afternoon. 8 degrees tonight, partly cloudy as autumn begins. And 19 tomorrow in a mix of sun and cloud, not bad. Still that easterly breeze.
5: Tonight's temperature drops to a low of just 8 degrees. And just a heads up, the Blue Jays will send Max Scherzer to the mound tonight as they resume their series with Baltimore. Last night, the Jays dropped their opener to the Orioles 4-3 and now sit 3.5 games out of the third and final wildcard spot in the American League with just a handful of games remaining on the schedule. 980 CFPL will call tonight's action beginning after 6:30. 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
1: Count on you to take us through the simple and most important ones that people need to know from both the tenant and landlord perspective.
9: Sure. So a lot of these changes relate to the procedure of the board. So first and foremost, if you are a tenant and you are late on paying your rent, it used to be that there was a 2-week grace period to pay during which the landlord had to wait to file their application with the board. That has now been reduced to 7 days, meaning if you are more than 7 days late after receiving an N4 notice, the landlord can apply to the board. So it lets them get to the board quicker. It does not guarantee a faster hearing, except that you get in queue faster. Another tenant-related issue, if you receive an N12 notice, so if the landlord wants to use your property for their own personal use, if they give you 120 days notice, they don't have to pay you compensation. It used to be that no matter when notice was provided, it was a minimum of 60 days, but no matter how early they let you know, they were still required to either pay a month's rent in compensation or offer you an alternate unit. And that's no longer the case if they give you extra notice. Also touching on these personal use applications, if the landlord doesn't actually move into the property once they've successfully done an N12 application within 60 days, they will be deemed to have done it in bad faith. Previously, there was no specific requirement. Landlords had latitude as far as maybe doing some renovations or just kind of life circumstances that delayed their moving in. No longer the case, 60 days, or it's presumed to be bad faith. And the last one that I'll mention is if a tenant persistently pays late, there is an option for a landlord to either have them evicted or subject to an order requiring them to pay on time. Persistently late didn't used to be defined. It was kind of in reference to case law, but it wasn't a specific definition. Now we know exactly what it means. If within the past 6 months of paying rent, more than three times, you were more than 7 days late, that's persistently late.
1: So it sounds to me, based on the four that you've gone over, that at least three, I'm going to say, would be more in favor of the landlord. Is that the right way to look at it?
9: I think that that's relatively fair to say that those three changes you referenced all confer either a faster timeline to the landlord or an alternate option rather than paying compensation. And yes, the one exception to that is there's now a clear expectation if you serve an N12 of the individual moving in within 60 days.
1: What has the reaction to these changes been?
9: Well, no one's happy, which I think is consistent with all of my experience in housing law. No one's ever happy. And, you know, some of the specific criticisms here are that these changes don't go at the heart of things. There's one actually that I left out as well, and it relates to kind of if tenants are withholding rent because they're claiming that there's something wrong with the unit. It used to be that they could raise those issues at an arrears hearing with the proper notice. Now, in order to raise those issues and deal with it all at once because, you know, there's an interrelation, now they have to pay minimum half the rent the landlord is saying they're owing. So on balance, yes, I would say that these on paper would favor a landlord. Certainly they take away time and rights from tenants. But the main criticism is that it doesn't really change anything substantively. It doesn't get faster decisions, and people are still kind of frustrated with the overall state of housing in the province.
1: And so then why, if you're right, I mean, you're explaining them and it makes perfect sense, but it doesn't sound like it's really solving a lot of problems. So why make these changes the way that they did? Can you imagine why that was done?
9: I think that part of it is to be seen to be doing something. You know, a lot of, I would say, there was backlog even pre-COVID and just discontent with how the tribunal functions. So this is, you know, it looks to be doing something. I think adding a definition for persistent late payment, you know, that's productive and that will allow for some consistency. But some of the other changes, you know, really again, no one seems to be over the moon happy with it. And I would say that tenant advocates are even unhappy.
1: The one that you talked about, which I think is referred to as sort of the rent eviction, the landlord gets the tenant out because they're going to move themselves or a family member into the property. And now it says, I just want to make sure. So if nothing is done within 60 days, it's considered in bad faith. Can an argument be made that it would take much longer than that to get the unit ready for whatever they're going to do?
9: Well, I would say it's presumed to be bad faith. So a rebuttable presumption is something that a landlord could introduce evidence for and say, you know, here's why it shouldn't apply in this circumstance. So I don't know that it's not a hard and fast rule. And yes, as you've mentioned, sometimes, you know, life happens and things take longer. So there will still be an opportunity to make arguments. Of course, all of this puts the onus on the tenant to actually follow up and, if warranted, file a bad faith application. And that's detective work that not everyone, you know, has the capacity for.
1: Almost out of time. I do want to ask you before we go, you are running for city council for Toronto Danforth, I believe. How's that going?
9: It's great. I've never put myself forward for public office like this, but I have a lot of experience listening to people and trying to come up with solutions to their problems. So this is kind of a different way of doing it. But wow, they weren't joking when they say politics is a whole different ballgame.
1: Well, you know what? As someone who lives in the east end of the city, I do appreciate your attention to the Danforth situation.
9: Thank you. Thank you. And that, I think, is something that crosses ward boundaries and is a regional problem, a national problem, and we don't have to live like this.
1: Thank you so much for doing this. Appreciate it.
9: Thank you. Take care.
1: You too. Kareem Assad is a housing lawyer, and as well, she is running for city council in the Toronto Danforth riding. Coming up, we're going to unpack a story that might be the worst nightmare for property investors. You might have heard about this. If you park your money in real estate, there could be some good lessons here. That is coming up. I'm Barb DiGiulio. You're listening to Middays on the Chorus Radio Network.
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7: Autumn begins this evening at 8:05, and the day and night are equal, more or less, at least all over the planet. And from here on, of course, the days get shorter than the nights, and that means the sunshine's input gets less and less effective. It's pretty cool. 8 degrees tonight, partly cloudy. And then tomorrow, a mix of sun and cloud and 19. These are still pretty good. The average high for the date these days is 20. And Thursday, Friday, Saturday, look at this. All sunshine under high pressure and highs of 20 each day. Tonight's low 8.
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3: A lot of cloud on the east wind bringing all the way westward from Lake Ontario. That wind bringing the cloud, what there is of it. So we've had some sun and cloudy periods as well. Tonight, partly cloudy down to 8 as autumn begins, 8:05. And 19 degrees tomorrow, comes partly sunny, a pretty nice day. Still a bit of an east wind, though. Thursday, Friday, Saturday under big high pressure. All sunshine, all 3 days. 20 degrees, the high all 3 days. And that's just about where it should be this time in September. Tonight's low, 8.
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17: 9 months of, as she said, being gaslit, being dismissed by doctors, symptoms that were presenting a certain way and doctors not doing certain tests. And then shockingly, when one or two doctors realized that she might have had cancer that had spread, their recommendation was, if you can leave Canada, you should leave Canada and go somewhere else to get it treated. So, Kristen Logan, let me come back to you and ask, how is it possible that you were able to go to the U.S. for treatment?
18: Well, anybody can go to the U.S. for treatment. Just to be clear, like there's no restriction on that. And I know many other Canadians that have done it. I happen to be an American citizen, and I also happen to be a U.S. veteran. And so after, you know, I'm continuing to deteriorate, and both my parents and a friend of mine started talking to me about coming down and staying with my parents and trying to get health care taken care of in the United States. And one of the options was that I could apply for VA Veterans Affairs benefits as a veteran of the U.S. military. And so that is what I ended up doing. I kind of, waited for care in Canada, and I was in a wheelchair by the time that I went to the U.S. And I was really knocking on death's doorstep by this point. I lost a bunch of weight. I couldn't breathe, and

0: I was just in a really, really poor state.
1: Another really interesting part of your story is how in shape and fit and active you were, and how quickly that can turn. And it's a really frightening example of how something like cancer works. Really scary, and on top of it, the fact that it wasn't addressed until you got to the stage four diagnosis. And Donovan, I know that you guys posted a video talking about this, and you were saying, you were kind of addressing a point that Krista made. Anyone can go to the U.S. and get treatment, and people sometimes say, yeah, but it's so expensive. And how do you react to that?
2: I mean, your life is on the line. It's a sad thing. What's more important? Yeah, you can go bankrupt, and people do. But you won't be turned down care in the meantime, just because later on, you know, you're not going to be really able to pay that bill. But the thing that I can tell you is that in the United States, the care here is instant. You need a scan, you'll get it tomorrow. You need surgery, you'll get it in a few days. You're not going to wait. That's the biggest difference. Yes, it's expensive. Yes, there's problems with insurance in the United States. It's got its own issues, but you're not going to wait. And MAID, if you want to get to that topic, MAID is even though it's an option in Canada, it seems to become a lot of people's quote option when you've waited so long to get basic care, and the time has run out on you, and you're facing death in a really horrible way. And that MAID kind of looks good at that point.
1: Wow.
2: And that shouldn't be the choice.
1: And I was going to take it there next. So Kristen, maybe tell us about what happened with the stage that you were at and how you got the MAID information.
0: Oh, absolutely. Like I said, I was deteriorating really fast. And shortly after my diagnosis, I got a packet of information in the mail about cancer and, you know, BC cancer. And there was a pamphlet in there about MAID. And that's, you know, I just want to address, like, you know, a lot of people kind of want to talk about that piece. And it's beyond that, though, because, you know, my doctor looked at me in the face and said, this will kill you. Like, this cancer will end your life, you know. So, I mean, there's just kind of this immediate expectation once I was diagnosed that I was going to die. And that's, you know, that's very difficult for a cancer patient to be faced with. I have, you know, we've gotten thousands of stories from other Canadians that have come to us and shared their story with us, many of whom went to the United States as well. One of them is a good friend of mine now, and she was denied treatment and basically offered MAID as the only option. She paid, you know, $200,000 to get life-saving cancer treatment and surgery in America. Now, 4 years later, like, she's still thriving cancer-free. And, you know, the BC government is still telling her, well, we wouldn't have done that for you because, you know, you're just going to die.
1: Wow. I mean, it's just, yeah. it almost feels, as you're describing it, as though we're reaching this point in Canada where MAID has become a way to save the healthcare system a lot of money or something.
2: Yeah.
0: It sure does. Yeah.
2: It was never supposed to be used this way. You know, sure, it's your life, your choice, but it shouldn't be the choice because you've waited so long. And you could have been treated. And that's why, all in all, over the last few years, we had to evacuate Kristen to the United States three times to save her life, because she was left to die in the Canadian healthcare system. And the second evacuation was the worst, because I was in Canada, our daughter's in Canada. She had to come back to be with her family during her treatment process. And she came into a medical emergency in between her treatments in the States while she was in Canada, had a bowel obstruction. And she got stuck at the Campbell River Hospital for 5 days with this really bad obstruction. And the surgeon there said, I don't want to operate because I don't know what's going inside your body. You've already had an operation. I'm not qualified. You need to get to Vancouver, but we can't get you there because we can't get the helicopter. It's overbooked. We don't know when we can get it. And I said, I started calling international evacuation teams. I called the United States Veterans Association. I said, can you get a plane up here to get her out? Well, they couldn't. And so ultimately, we had to unplug her from a hospital bed, from the machines, and throw her in the car, totally unstable, drive down Vancouver Island, sail across the ocean on the ferry, back to Vancouver, over the border, down to Seattle. And when she got there, they had to do immediate emergency surgery to unblock her bowel. And the surgeon said, Had you waited any longer, you would have gone septic and died.
1: Kristen, can I just say that I understand why you're referring to this guy as your hero?
0: Yes, you can. Absolutely. Thank you.
1: I mean, that's it's an incredible story. And you mentioned, Kristen, yourself and another woman that you've become friends with being told by the doctors in Canada, essentially, you are going to die from this. You're going to die. So Donovan has spoken about the great and immediate care that you received in the U.S. But can we talk a little bit about the attitude of the doctors compared to how it was in B.C.?
0: Absolutely. So when I went to the VA clinic for the first time, it was because I was short of breath and I needed help right away. We ended up going to a clinic rather than a hospital, unknowingly. My dad had taken me here, and we walked in the clinic, and they were closing up for the day. And again, this is not equipped for emergencies, which is what I was experiencing, a shortness of breath. And nonetheless, my dad walked in and he was like, my daughter needs help. And the doctor came out himself and the doctor sat me in a wheelchair. And as my dad was kind of explaining the whole situation, the doctor was like, okay, we've got you now. I'm going to take care of you. You're going to be okay. I'll be your doctor and we'll get you enrolled in the VA. You know, all will be well. And just there was an immediate flurry of activity trying to stabilize me and make sure that I was going to be okay. And they called an ambulance to get me to an ER. And, you know, I was like, oh my God, you know, I don't have insurance. And the doctor was like, don't worry about it. The VA will cover it. And he made sure that they did, which was amazing. And, you know, that characterizes the difference. I can still picture myself in that wheelchair being pushed across the floor of the Veterans Affairs Clinic in American Lake, Washington, and the emblem on the floor, and you know the flurry of activity around me, the just people that were like immediately there for me, taking care of me and reassuring me that I was going to be okay.
1: I could continue this conversation for a long time. We are out of time, but I need to ask you quickly, how are you doing now?
0: Thank you. I appreciate the question. I am so I'm in my third remission. It is a recurring cancer. And one of the reasons, another point about the importance of timely cancer care is the longer you leave cancer, the more likely it is to be coming back. And so I'm dealing with what they said is a lifelong recurrent cancer now. However long that may be for me, I'm alive and I'm being, you know, now excellent care by the VA. They're sending me to Denver every 3 weeks from our home in Fort Worth to get to be part of this drug trial that's very promising. I am still dealing with cancer, but I sure have a good outlook on it.
1: Good.
2: She hiked a mountain just 2 days ago.
1: Nice.
2: In Big Bend National Park to
1: nice.
2: The top. So that's how she's doing.
1: Good luck to you both. And thank you so much for this. We appreciate it. Good luck.
0: Thank you very much. Appreciate your time.
1: All right. Incredible. You've heard this woman's story about Canada's healthcare system. We're going to open up the phones when we come back. We want to hear from you. What is your experience? There are so many angles to this. 416-870-6400. I'm Barb DiGiulio. 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
18: Good afternoon, it's 2 o'clock from the 980 CFPL newsroom. I'm Mike Hodges. London police are investigating a deadly collision between a motorcycle and a vehicle in the northwest end of the city. Emergency crews responded to the collision at around 8 o'clock last night in the area of Sarnia Road and Castle Grove Boulevard. Police say the motorcyclist was rushed to hospital with critical injuries and has since died. The driver of the other vehicle remained on scene. Investigators are asking anyone who was in the area at the time of the incident and may have seen the collision or has surveillance footage to contact police. Ontario's police watchdog says the man suspected of opening fire on a police officer outside a synagogue in Belleville Sunday night has now died. Belleville police have identified the man as 29-year-old Sean Ward of Quinte West. The Special Investigations Unit says the shootout left the officer seriously injured. The shooting happened at the start of Yom Kippur as people gathered inside the synagogue to observe the holiest day on the Jewish calendar. U.S. President Donald Trump addressed the United Nations General Assembly today in New York City, noting he made a deal with Greenland.
19: By expanding America's footprint in the Arctic and North Atlantic, this deal also protects Europe in addition to America and greatly protects them.
18: The federal jobs minister says there is no blanket answer for when Ottawa would intervene in a strike under new proposed labor legislation. The Liberals' new Bill C-39 would add a new condition that a strike must be affecting the national interest before the minister can get workers off the picket line. Jobs Minister Patty Hajdu says the bar for national interest is high, but it's not universal.
20: I think the pressure is extremely high when it's, you know, in a transportation sector that is, transporting essential goods, transporting perishable goods. Like, there are a number of different scenarios where the pressure really mounts.
18: Canadian Labour Congress argues the proposed changes would weaken a worker's collective bargaining rights if passed without amendments. Well, we officially wave goodbye to summer and say hello to fall tonight. The forecast is calling for mostly cloudy skies and some sunny periods in between. Tonight's low will be 8 degrees. 980 CFPL weather specialist John Wilson says fall arrives just after 8 o'clock.
21: A lot of cloud on the east wind bringing all the way westward from Lake Ontario. That wind bringing the cloud, what there is of it. So we've had some sun and cloudy periods as well. Tonight, partly cloudy down to 8 as autumn begins, 8:05. And 19 degrees tomorrow, comes partly sunny, a pretty nice day. Still a bit of an east wind, though.
18: Seasonal temperatures will remain here for the rest of the week as well. 20 degrees will be the high. Another Marineland beluga has died in a Chicago aquarium. Shedd Aquarium says Osiris, a 26-year-old beluga, was among the 30 whales that were moved out of the closed Niagara Falls tourist attraction over the summer. Shedd took in 10 Marineland belugas, but 3 have since died there. And the Blue Jays are back in action tonight against Baltimore. Toronto dropped last night's series opener 4-3, putting them 3.5 games back of the third and final AL wildcard spot with just 5 games left on the season. Max Scherzer will start for the Jays, and CFPL will have the call beginning just after 6:30. I'm Mike Hodges, and you're listening to 980 CFPL.
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2: Text messages from her early in the morning saying, please, Donovan, wake up. Like, I need help. Like, they don't believe me. There's fluid in my lungs, but they won't scan my abdomen. I got into the ER and I started questioning the doctor. I'm like, why did you not scan her abdomen? Oh, well, we're not really concerned. I said, all her symptoms have been in her abdomen. For God's sakes, put her back in the machine and rescan her. And it was an argument. I finally convinced them to do it. A different doctor came back and he's like, I'm really sorry to tell you this news, but what I'm seeing here looks like it could be a metastatic stage 4 cancer. And if it is, it's likely some kind of an ovarian cancer. If it is, if you have the means to leave the country, I would do it. And my jaw dropped. I'm like, I felt like I was in some kind of horror movie. I said, are you really telling us to leave the country? Where will we go?
1: That is Donovan James, and we welcome you back to Middays. I'm Barb DiGiulio. It's great to have you along. Donovan James and his wife, Kristen Logan, were on the last half hour, and they've just got a wild, just a story that is almost unbelievable, made more so by the fact that it came to our attention from a post where she was on Fox News in the U.S. Why are the American media outlets bringing attention to this story and we are not giving it as much attention? Kristen Logan, 3 years ago, was diagnosed with stage 4 ovarian cancer, and you heard her husband say they were pretty much told by the doctors in BC after months and months and months of being gaslit, being dismissed about her symptoms. They were told, well, now that we think it might be ovarian cancer, you're better off to get out of here and go get treated somewhere else. It is one woman's horror story concerning Canada's healthcare system. And now we want to hear from you. Have you, a loved one, experienced roadblocks, delayed care? Another thing about this is that she received a pamphlet for MAID before she had even seen an oncologist, and Kristen and Donovan felt like MAID was being offered up as an alternative to treatment. 416-870-6400. You can give us a call. We would love to hear your stories, which are horror stories. 416-870-6400. Let's start with Anita in Toronto. Hi, Anita. Welcome to the show.
10: Thank you very much. A very timely conversation. I am a master's registered nurse, and I would like to also say that my personal experience has been that there is better care in the U.S. I have a personal experience with that. Sad story that you're covering. Ovarian cancer is hard to diagnose, often hard to find, but having said that, no excuses. I do want to offer a different perspective, however. just spoke to a nursing friend of mine that I went to school with this morning, and there is a terminal person that she is aware and friends with that has been on life support, was on life support for 3 months, one-on-one nursing care in an active care hospital, just died, discharged 2 days ago. Now, you ask me what this cost the healthcare system, what the issues are, then there's one answer there. Three months. One-on-one in the hospital. I have another example of a personal friend who fell down the stairs, older lady. She broke her neck at C1 and C2. No improvement. 3-4 months later, still in hospital, tying up the ICU. So my issue really with the whole Canadian healthcare system is that we act as if it's like nobody's money, and generally nobody gets denied. And this is what is causing these bottlenecks in being able to diagnose and access care. We have a whole slew of mismanaged allocations, lack of gatekeeping, home health care by private companies. Home visits with elderly, for example, is an absolute joke. Somebody should be looking at these. But anyway, that's my spiel.
1: Can I ask you a question before we let you go? Do we still have Anita on the line? Since you work in the healthcare system and you brought up a couple of examples of people being in some kind of intensive care for months, what would the alternative to that be, though?
10: Well, I think in relation to something, well, in both of these cases, I would say, to tell you that they're the ones that should have received the pamphlet on MAID. Particularly the C1 and C2, this person has been tying up an acute care bed for anybody or everybody for months on end. She's not going to get better. She's a ventilator. I know the story personally. We need to have some better gatekeeping, and maybe the physicians are also afraid to speak up and say, you know, this is the reality of the situation. You know, what do you guys want to do? So we can actually enhance something like cancer care and diagnosis like this woman should have had a long, long time ago.
1: Anita, thanks a lot for the call. We are taking your calls on how the healthcare system in Canada has failed you. It is... Look, Anita brought up a lot of great examples. She does work in the healthcare system. I think misdirection of funds, mismanagement of funds, nobody being turned away. But, you know, this thing about MAID and people like Kristen Logan, our guest, being sort of introduced to the idea of MAID, well, she still said she wanted to live. She didn't want to be, she wanted to try. She wanted to get treatment, which she did eventually get, but she had to move to the States in order to do it. Kenny is in Brampton and joins us on the line. Hi, Kenny. Thanks for holding. Go ahead.
0: Hello. Thanks for having me. We lost our mother in 2003 from ovarian cancer. So the story the young lady is telling is almost word for word exactly what my mother went through. Unfortunately, we lost her at 50 years old. And I don't want to put the healthcare system down. They did their best they could with the system that we have in place. I think we need something kind of in the middle between Canada and the United States. Waiting for specialist appointments weeks on end is not the answer. My brother's in South Korea. He had a blood clot in his leg. The doctor said, okay, you need to go see a specialist. He's like, when do I make the appointment? He goes, go out the door, turn left, go to the other door. The specialist will be waiting for you. Mm. My brother explained it, the system in Canada, to them in South Korea. They couldn't believe the stories my brother was telling them. They don't do that there. It's the doctor tells you to see a specialist. You go see the specialist right away. You don't wait.
1: First of all, sorry for the loss of your mom. And it sounds like she was very, very young. And you said that she went through something similar to Kristen Logan.
0: Almost exactly, word for word, the way Kristen explained.
1: So it was a matter of your mom being dismissed with her symptoms and it taking a long, long time to diagnose what maybe could have been done earlier?
0: Exactly.
1: Oh, I'm very sorry for your loss. Kenny, thanks a lot for your call. I do appreciate it. We are talking about, unfortunately, horror stories about Canada's healthcare system And we'll go now to Tom in Toronto. Hi, Tom. Welcome to the show.
3: Hi, Barb. I love you touching on this topic, and I love the way your producer put these people on the line. And pretty much I'm going to summarize both, you know, synopsis of both people I just called in. I have a personal story of my father passed away this year, from cancer as well. He was about 80 years old, 78 to be exact. And to be honest with you, the nurse coming on the phone, she may seem a little bit harsh and insensitive, how people are not getting back. I know that's the reality of it. But at the end of the day, you have a person who's lived here his whole working life or her whole working life paying into the tax system. So, you know, instead of just offering MAID, you want to provide them the best care possible. I know in a bed may not be the best care possible. I've experienced the home care, the Ontario Health at Home system with my father. I'm not going to say it's all bad. And I experienced, it was almost felt like a two-tier hospital system. I'm not going to mention the names. One hospital pretty much prolonged the diagnosis that they didn't know. The other hospital, within 24 hours, since it was life-threatening at that particular moment, did two MRIs. They had an anesthesiologist talk to us, two surgeons talk to us, operated on my father, and he was on radiation after they did the whole process. So one's the number one trauma hospital in Canada, I would see with a great amount of compassion to their patients. And they didn't mince words. They knew my father's illness was terminal. They're very compassionate, very professional. The other hospital, I hate to say it, I wouldn't send my worst enemy there. And it almost felt like a two-tier system. And based on your callers, that's what it seems like. Even the gentleman had his brother in the Philippines. It's like, well, if I paid for this, would it be quicker? Would they take me quicker? You know what I mean?
1: Mm-hmm.
3: And to be quite honest with you, that's what it seems like we're going towards. Because let's face it, our hospital system, and this is nothing against the staff, the doctors, it's more so how the funds are allocated, cannot withstand the amount of patients we have with the amount of care provided, right? So I'm kind of seeing this going to lead off eventually to a privatized system, much as people are going to complain and not
1: right.
3: like it.
1: Mm-hmm.
3: But at the end of the day, you know, you're not going to be able to see all these people. And people show up to hospital for a cold and you have someone who's got a gash, you know, you can't have that, right? But because you pay taxes, you feel you're entitled. And
1: you're entitled.
3: So, yeah, you are.
1: Yeah, you are. Tom, thanks a lot for the call. If you've got a line, hang on the line. We're going to take a quick break and we're going to continue on with your calls. If our healthcare system has failed you or a loved one, give us a call. Also, if you are thrilled with the care you've received, feel free to give us a call as well. Look, Tom mentioned it. We've got some of the best hospitals in the world here in Toronto. There is good care to be had. Unfortunately, there are also horror stories. We're going to continue on with your calls. 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
21: We're getting some sun, but that brisk east to northeast wind is bringing cloud all the way in from Lake Ontario westward, and we're picking up some of that too. So a mix of sun and cloud tonight. The low is cool at 8 degrees. And a reminder, autumn begins at 8:05 this evening, day and night equal all over the planet. Tomorrow, 19, a mix of sun and cloud, still a rather brisk east wind. Then Thursday, Friday, Saturday, under strong high pressure, it's all sunshine and 20 degrees all 3 days, which is average for the date. Tonight's low 8.
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27: That was the point that I finally left Canada the first time. I actually had to flee Canada three times before we made it permanent last year.
1: That was Kristen Logan. She was actually featured on Fox News this week, something I think Canadian media outlets should be looking seriously at. She was diagnosed 3 years ago with stage 4 ovarian cancer. And that was a very difficult to get to the diagnosis because of being dismissed, and as they say, her and she and her husband Donovan James were on with us, being gaslit by doctors. When she finally got the diagnosis, she said before she had even seen an oncologist, she received a pamphlet telling her what MAID was all about. She was given 2 years to live. She has lived 3 years since then. She is in remission at the moment. It was so great of her and her husband to join us. And we're taking your calls right now. You're listening to 640 in Toronto and 980 CFPL in London. And I want to mention London because I talked about the great hospitals in Toronto. London also has great health care. But there, you know, there are good stories and there are bad stories. And if the system has failed you, give us a call. If you think the system is great and you've received great care, also welcome to give us a call, 416-870-6400. I'm Barb DiGiulio in This Week, and we thank a number of our callers for hanging on through the break. Reagan in Toronto, go ahead. We've got you on the line. Do we still have Reagan?
28: You there?
1: Hi. Hello? Yeah, go ahead.
28: Yeah. Sorry, I'm driving to North Bay, so the reception's shoddy. I just want to personally welcome you to the 640 family, Barb.
1: Thank you so much. Just here this week for now, but thank you so much. It's great to be here.
28: My friend 3 weeks ago, his wife called me in a panic saying he can't move his legs. We went to his house, and I had to help him on the stretcher because he's a 6'4" guy. To find out, he lost all of his feeling from his waist down at about 40, 42 years old. They never get it back because the health system, he went to the hospital twice. They didn't do a blood test to see he had a spinal infection. So he got hit with that, and now he's almost permanently, he'll never be able to walk again. So it's kind of awful that he had to go to two hospitals and then rush to Humber for emergency spinal surgery to get the bacteria out of his back.
1: Well, thank you very much for the call, Reagan, and I do appreciate you hanging on, and be careful with your drive up to North Bay. I mean, it's so frustrating to hear stories about people who may have had a different prognosis if their treatment had been different. Let's go to Jason in Markham. Hi, Jason.
29: Hey, Barb. Been a long time since I heard your voice on the radio. It's great. Welcome back.
1: Thank you.
7: I'm going to be the positive guy in the room.
1: Good.
7: But I'm going to paraphrase it by saying I do have a family doctor. And my family doctor was the first person that I saw. The referrals I received were excellent. The timeliness of the referrals was as good as I think one could reasonably expect. And then recently had an emergency room, not related, but an emergency room evening. And, you know, within 7 hours of walking in off the street, I received an ultrasound. I was diagnosed, triaged, received an ultrasound, followed up on an MRI. A CT scan. And then they followed up, and within 7 hours, I was diagnosed and left with medication that worked, and I feel better. And, you know, for both, it was initiated by my family doctor, and I'm very grateful for that. But also, I really did think that the system served me very well. And I'm very pleased to have received the care I did.
1: And we welcome those calls as well to provide some perspective. Jason, thanks a lot for the call. We do appreciate it. Thanks for holding. Norm is in London. Hi, Norm. Welcome to the show.
8: Hi, how are you? Thanks for the call.
1: Of course.
8: Approximately 4 years ago, I had to leave work because I could barely walk. And I had a lot of pain in my hip and in my groin area. Long story short, they determined after a few tests that I had a labral tear in my hip area. So I was sent to a surgeon in London here, and he suggested surgery. So it took me from the time of diagnosis to the new hip, it was 2 years. I was off work for 2 years plus. Literally, I was in chronic pain. I could barely walk. So I had the new hip put in. January of that year. And I woke up from surgery and I was in more pain than I was before surgery. And I kept complaining to the surgeon and the doctors and the nurses. And they said, well, you're having post-op pain. And I said, yeah, but hip surgery is usually pretty in and out. You shouldn't be having these problems, but they ignored it. So long story short, again, I, complained for the last 18 months that something was wrong. And I went to my family doctor, and her comment was, you've been in chronic pain for quite a while. I think you're getting sensitive to pain, which I didn't take that very lightly. Mm-hmm. But anyways, so long story short, August, I had a bunch of tests done and stuff, and they realized that after surgery, two of the muscles that weren't attached or came apart after surgery. And so they had to reattach them. So I waited 18 months, and 4.5 weeks ago, August the 19th, I had surgery again to reattach the two muscles. Felt great for 2 weeks. And I went to see the surgeon again, and the muscles have become detached again, and they can't do anything about it.
1: I cannot imagine the pain that you've been experiencing all while being told, well, it sounds like you're just sensitive to pain.
8: Yes. And now I'm taking shots and I'm trying to heal some pain, and they've got

0: We've attached them twice. They've come apart, and they won't go in the third time. They said it's just a waste of operation. They won't do it. They don't think it's going to work, so why go through the operation? And so I don't know what I'm doing. Now I'm in pretty well chronic pain. I have to walk with a cane or a walker, and I'm early 60s.
1: Too young. Too young to be going through that.
0: And I can't work. So it's just very, very frustrating when I'm a pretty active guy, and it's just frustrating if nobody would listen.
1: Thank you, Norm. I appreciate that call, and I wish I had an answer. I can't imagine going through that only to find out you were right, but now at this point, it seems like it's too late. They don't want to do anything. I'm sure you've thought to get a second opinion. We've got people still hanging on the line. This is a really hot topic, and I get it. And so what we're going to do is if you want to stay hanging on, we will get to your calls. We're going to take a quick break, and then we'll get back to the topic at hand, which is the healthcare system in Canada. Has it failed you or failed a loved one? Give us a call. And also, if you're thrilled with the care you received, feel free to call as well. 416-870-6400. I'm Barb DiGiulio. 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
1: Welcome back to the show, everyone. I'm Barb DiGiulio. We're continuing on with a very hot topic. It has to do with health care in Canada and how the system has either failed you, which unfortunately seems to be the majority of calls, or you're free to call in if the healthcare system has been a surprisingly great experience for you. 416-870-6400. The story originates from Kristen Logan, who is a BC woman who now lives in the U.S., diagnosed with stage 4 ovarian cancer 3 years ago, was actually told then, if you can get out of Canada, you're better off. While she was waiting to see an oncologist, she received information about MAID, and she felt like she was being given, there's your option. 416-870-6400. What has your experience been like? Let's go to Vladimir in Toronto. Welcome to the show, Vladimir.
2: Thank you for taking my call.
1: Of course. Go ahead.
2: So my story, my wife passed away last year.
1: Condolences.
2: And we have lived in two countries, so we can compare healthcare in three countries, Canada, Israel, and Soviet Union. So she died worse than a dog. In my humble opinion, now in Canada, dogs and pets treated better than human beings. 1 month, 1 year, 2 months, all hospital in the on the University Avenue wasn't accepting her. All hospital. We visited all hospital. Not even half day in the hospital. Come an answer, take Tylenol, Advil, go home. She was allergic to opioids. She couldn't take any. She couldn't breathe after taking opioids. And nobody. It's functional neurologist what's supposed to see her 1 year waiting time. She didn't survive 2 months until this appointment.
1: Vladimir, go ahead.
2: Solution, it's take the garbage collection. Half city private, half city is still public. Do you hear recently about public strike for the garbage collection? None. The same supposed to be done in Canada. I have equity in my house. My wife paid $500,000 in 30 years in taxes. When we said in the Western General why we cannot get help after paying $500,000 in taxes in this period, we were escorted out with security. This is answer for us after paying all those taxes. And unfortunately, we understand that Canada no help. She died in August. We understand it in April. And it was too late already to fly anyway. We try my clinic. They said no refuse acceptance. We already booked two places overseas. And she couldn't fly anymore. She could sit only 10 minutes, then she has to lay down. Not half day in the hospital for 1 year and 2 months.
1: Vladimir, thank you.
2: I would pay any money to treat her. You know, I don't need this business what I have right now, house what I have right now. Everything went to the drain because Canada health care system.
1: Vladimir, thank you so much for the call. And we are sorry for your loss. It's very fresh. Obviously, very, very frustrating. We are going to move on and continue on with our calls. We've got Greg on the line. Greg, thanks for holding. Please go ahead.
3: Yeah, Barb, this is a great topic. Should be talked about a lot more. In my mind, in my view, this healthcare system has fallen to a third world status, period. You've heard the stories of people calling in. They're horrific. My own story is along the same lines. I got ill. And I waited and waited to the point where I just had to get in the car one day. I had to drive down into Detroit to Henry Ford, spend $5,000 to get diagnosed and treatment. And I'll tell you now, if I had not gone, I wouldn't be talking to you on the phone because they literally saved my life and I was there for a day. And the health care there, it was stunningly good, like unbelievable. Like, I sat there for a day, and they did biopsies, the whole bit, blood tests, sat down with a team of six doctors. They gave me my diagnosis, gave me a treatment plan to come back with to my doctors here in Canada, and said if they had any concerns or questions to have, you know, call up the Henry Ford doctors, and they'd be more than willing to talk about things. And I got this attitude from my doctor about me actually having to go to the States. Well, I dropped her like a bad habit. Now, I went again. I had to go for a second time, the same place. Got great service. So I've been waiting for, I don't know, probably at least 5+ years to get a procedure done here. And my last kick at the cat to have any faith in the system at all was my doctor. I went to see her. She put a referral into me to see a specialist. And within a day, she got an answer back. She called me. I went there last Wednesday and Friday. I got a call from the doctor. Said that they're overloaded. And I'll tell you, I sat with an orthopedic surgeon last year about the same issue. And he gave me his reasons why. And I said, well, what's going on here? So finally, he told me straight up, looked me in the eye, and he said, look, I'd love to do more of these types of surgeries for people, but I have to be selective in who I give the surgeries to because we don't have the funding to do as many as we want to do. Yeah. And I said, well, that's interesting because I was a citizen of this country from birth, and I've been contributing to this healthcare system for my whole life, so I have no return on my investment, none. So give me private healthcare today because I will take it. Take me out of the public system. I don't want nothing to do with it, and I'll pay into a private because I've been in private healthcare systems in the States. It's phenomenal. Now, I got to go a third time, either Germany or to Texas to get this procedure done, and it's going to cost me $100,000.
1: Greg, thanks a lot for the call. It's an unbelievable story. I'm moving along because I want to fit in as many as I can. Teresa is next in Port Perry. Teresa, what is your experience?
4: Hi. Okay, we're going to go back a little bit. But my sister was 42 years old, had terrible abdominal pain, ended up going to our little hospital in town. They ended up doing emergency surgery, told her she was full of cancer, but couldn't tell her what kind. So there she sat. It was 3 weeks later. She had mesothelioma, which usually goes to the lungs. But it was proven through a lawsuit that she ended up eating a piece because my uncle had worked at a company called John's Mansville, and he boarded with my parents. Long story short, when they finally found out what kind of cancer she had here in Canada, they said, you have 5 months to live. And so she went home on her own and with her husband got on the internet and found out New York or England could possibly treat her.
1: We got to get to the end of it, unfortunately. So what ended up happening, Teresa?
4: What ended up happening was New York gave the recipe to Toronto of this chemo. Well, she didn't get out of bed for 30 days, got out of bed. Anyway, New York took her. The state, Canada took her. The doctor down there that gave this recipe of chemo took her. She went down there on Hope Air, it was called. She stayed there for 2.5 years, had 23 surgeries. Because as soon as she would get out of surgery, the bowel would blow again. She had 6 feet of intestine left after they removed it all.
1: How is she now?
4: She lived. This is the best part of the story. While she was sick, her daughter turned to drugs. She got home and her daughter passed away, and she fought so hard that she went on to raise 2 grandchildren and then a great-grandchild until he was 6.
1: Teresa, thank you so much for the call. I want to get Stan in. Stan, you've been so patient, and I'm almost out of time, but I want to hear your story. Go ahead.
5: Yes, good afternoon. Welcome to CFPL. My story is actually similar to to that person who called previously about his legs.
1: Yes.
5: My symptoms started occurring at work, right? And I was going to see my doctor constantly, and the doctor was saying everything's fine, it's just imagination and due to my ligaments and my muscle pains. So I finally, to make story short, after 8 years of me working or so at my work, ended up having no feeling in my legs, falling off, and then ending up going to the hospital and then doing a still telling me there's nothing wrong with the legs. What I'm trying to say is I worked for so many years with the pain until something happened to me, right?
1: Yeah. Stan, thank you. Sorry, I'm going to have to cut you off. I apologize. I really do, but we're so up against the clock. But I feel like one of the main themes that we've gotten from this is the frustration of feeling like we're paying into the system our entire lives, and Canada's supposed to have this amazing healthcare system. What do you mean there's no money for this surgery? What do you mean you really should go out of the country if you want to get help? It shouldn't be that way. Are we doing the thing now where it's just sort of figuring out? Because, boy, when you have calls like this and discussions like this, it's almost like you have to stand up and step away. But let me tell you quickly that Metallica is bringing the M72 tour to Highmark Stadium in Buffalo next summer. We want to send you there. We're giving away a pair of tickets every day this week. You'll have four chances to enter every single day. Keep it locked to 640 Toronto all week. Listen for your chance to enter. Get ready to rock out at one of the biggest concerts of next summer. Middays continue on the Chorus Radio Network.
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12: From the 980 CFPL Weather Center, here's John Wilson.
13: A cool east to northeast breeze, rather brisk too. That's building high pressure to the north of us, which is going to keep the weather pretty nice for the next few days. We have some cloud coming in from Lake Ontario on that brisk east to northeast wind, though. And that we've seen this afternoon. 8 degrees tonight, partly cloudy as autumn begins. And 19 tomorrow in a mix of sun and cloud, not bad. Still that easterly breeze. Thursday, Friday, Saturday, under this big, strong, high pressure, it's all sunshine all 3 days. 20 degrees all 3 days. Tonight's low 8.
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0: Throw away the script. We're getting into today's top issues now. This is Middays.
1: Welcome back to the show, everyone. I'm Barb DiGiulio. I am sitting in from noon to 3 all week, and it's great to have you along. And that was just an incredible hour and a bit of radioing calls. And, you know, I just do want to say as well to those who called in, and if you are still listening, and if I had to cut you off, I do apologize. We want to get in as many stories as possible, but every call is extremely valuable to us. And so we do appreciate hearing all of your stories. And it's really frustrating to think about. And I think I've been through that situation myself, where it's kind of been said, well, we don't just have money to do all of these tests. And actually, Joy, did you want to mention you had a quick little story yourself about something happened regarding the something that happened to you regarding the healthcare system?
2: Yes. Almost 2 years ago in the summer, I broke my ankle while playing tennis. And it was that bad that my entire ankle was swollen up. It was all blue all the way up till my knee. And when I went to the doctor, to the emergency, they made me wait for somewhere around 8 hours. And after 8 hours, a doctor came in, saw what happened. Within 5 minutes or so, he said, we can't do anything. We can't even put a plaster on it. All you got to do is go home, keep your foot up, elevated, and rest for 4.5 months straight.
1: Oh, like that's easy to do. And 4.5 months. Okay.
2: Exactly. And if it's paining a lot, take an Advil or two. And that's the max we can do about that. I couldn't do anything because I was working and I had to pay the bills and everything. So I took a split-second decision to go back home within 3 days. I went back home, back India, got the treatment done. And within a month and a half, I was back in Canada, walking, doing my work. Not running for sure, but at least able to walk again and stand again.
1: And then what did they do? Did they put a cast on you, or you say a plaster? Is that what part of it? Did you have surgery? What happened?
2: No, they didn't do the surgery back there. They put a plaster on. And in Canada, it is that if the doctor doesn't allow or doesn't give their consent, you can't even go for a physiotherapy done because they ask for their doctor's approval. There, they did the physiotherapy, did the cast, gave me meds which were required. And within a month and a half, I was back on my feet.
1: Unbelievable. Thank you so much, Joy Jeet, for your story. In a couple minutes' time, we are going to have Ben Mulrooney in, and he's going to tell us what is coming up on his show. But what I'll do right now, and I did this off the top of the show, I just think it was a fun little thing. Oh, here he is, Ben Mulrooney. Well, I'm going to get your opinion on this. Ben's going to sit down. And I was listening to Greg Brady this morning, and he was talking about a lot of heat that Taylor Swift has been taking for cheering on her husband, Travis Kelce, and how Greg thinks it's great, actually, that she is supporting her man. Oh, okay. No, I thought we had it ready. Ben, yes. Yesterday I messed up your segment. Today I'm messing
3: up. That's called Sunday night. Here we
1: Sunday
3: go. Night football. You've been waiting all day for Sunday night, and there's the game. So Taylor Swift's at the game. Now, for years, since Kelce and Swift, Travis Kelce, the star tight end for the Chiefs, and Taylor Swift have been a couple, people have been ticked off when the camera shows Taylor Swift. I can complain about a lot of things. Taylor Swift camera appearances on a Chiefs game aren't one of them. I kind of like celebrity. Who cares? It's a second or two of your time. And the same thing happened the other night when Taylor Swift was on camera in a suite. Travis Kelce scores an important touchdown. They're all important for the Chiefs on Sunday Night Football. And she points to her ring finger and yells, "That's my husband." I looked at that video and people are like, very much like, more Taylor Swift. Doesn't she have anything better to do than be there and cheer for her husband? And I thought, what's so bad about being proud of your spouse, husband, wife? I didn't see a single problem with it, but naturally it's the internet.
1: I love that. I love the take. What do you think?
4: Well, you know who's not upset that she's there and getting airtime? The NFL.
1: Right.
4: She brought millions of women to the sport, mm-hmm, just by virtue of being there. And so they're very happy with her. And anybody who's if the news is that the internet is outraged, then it's not news. Because that's what the internet's is for. It's like saying, hey, news today, it's raining and it's wet.
1: Yes. Okay,
4: that's what happens when it rains. And that's what happens with the internet. And if you can find some, if you can find some unifying rule as to like how we are supposed to respond to powerful women, influential women, you're never going to find it. Everything is situational. Everything is hypocritical. You know, a sex worker is honorable because she took control of her sexuality, but Sydney Sweeney's a slut. Right? Make that make sense.
1: Got it.
4: Right? And she's supportive of her husband. I don't see what the problem is.
1: Okay. Yeah. Good stuff. Mm. What do you got coming up on the show today?
4: I make the case that Avi Lewis is an anti-Semite.
1: Mm.
4: Yeah. I mean, he says he didn't make Jews collectively responsible for what he calls a genocide. And yet he did. He kind of did. And that's definitionally anti-Semitism. So we'll talk about that off the top. And we're talking with a realtor in British Columbia who made some public political statements. And the organization that regulates his employment threatened him and said that, he was bringing disrepute on to his profession. And he pushed back on them saying, I have every right to say what I have to say. And they backed down. So we're going to explore freedom of speech in a regulated industry and see, obviously free speech is not absolute, but when these bodies that are supposed to just regulate your employment are coming after you for things that you say as a private citizen, which is your right, you got to ask yourself, do we have enough checks and balances to ensure the protection of our rights?
1: Sounds like a great show, as always.
4: Well, we'll see.
1: we
4: will see.
1: The day is young.
4: Yeah, it is.
1: All right. Ben Mulrooney is in so from much. 3 to 6. And I will be back tomorrow from noon to 3. Thank you so much for listening and for taking part in the show. I'm Barb DiGiulio. This is Middays on the Chorus Radio Network.
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17: Good afternoon, it's 3 o'clock. From the 980 CFPL newsroom, I'm Mike Hodges. London police say a two-vehicle collision in the northwest end of the city has claimed the life of one individual. Emergency responders arrived to the area of Sarnia Road and Castle Grove Boulevard at around 8 o'clock last night after a motor vehicle and a motorcycle had collided. The motorcyclist died in hospital after being rushed there with critical injuries. The road has since been reopened. The suspect in Sunday's shooting of a police officer outside a synagogue in Belleville has now died. Jason White from the Canadian Press tells us more.
18: Police in Belleville have identified the man as 29-year-old Sean Ward of Quinte West. Ontario's Special Investigations Unit says Ward died Monday night. An autopsy will be performed Wednesday in Kingston, Ontario. The Department of National Defense says its records show a former Canadian Armed Forces member named Sean Ward matches the description of the shooting suspect. He was released in June 2022 at the rank of corporal. The SIU has said a man armed with a shotgun opened fire at a police officer who was stationed outside the Belleville synagogue Sunday night, triggering a shootout that left him and the officer seriously injured. Jason White, the Canadian Press.
17: U.S. President Donald Trump has signed an agreement with Denmark and Greenland aimed at strengthening Arctic and North Atlantic security. The deal bolsters American military presence on the vast icy island but keeps it under Danish control. It eases tensions over Trump's repeated calls for Greenland to become part of the United States. The resulting standoff unsettled Greenland's residents and drove a wedge between the U.S. and Denmark and its European Union partners. The federal jobs minister says she hopes proposed changes to the labor code will keep unions and employers focused at the table. The Liberals' new legislation would introduce a special mediator when bad blood between the parties threatens bargaining. That mediator would then publish a public report on the sticking points between the parties. Jobs Minister Patty Hajdu says that should cut down on bad faith bargaining from both sides.
19: It'll be clear to Canadians that, you know, the bargaining has broken down and why. There'll be more transparency on that. And I would say that hopefully this sharpens both employers' minds and unions' minds to the task at hand, which is to really really get that deal.
17: The proposed bill would also add a new condition that a strike must be affecting the national interest before the minister can get workers off the picket line. Well, fall officially arrives just after 8 o'clock tonight, and cooler temperatures are already in the forecast this week. Here's 980 CFPL weather specialist John Wilson.
20: We have some cloud coming in from Lake Ontario on that brisk east to northeast wind, though. And that we've seen this afternoon. 8 degrees tonight, partly cloudy as autumn begins. And 19 tomorrow in a mix of sun and cloud, not bad. Still that easterly breeze.
17: And seasonal temperatures will stick around this week. It'll be a high of 20 degrees for the next 3 days. And just a heads up, the Blue Jays will send Max Scherzer to the mound tonight as they resume their series with Baltimore. Last night, the Jays dropped their opener to the Orioles 4-3 and now sit 3.5 games out of the third and final wildcard spot in the American League with just a handful of games remaining on the schedule. 980 CFPL will call tonight's action beginning after 6:30. I'm Mike Hodges, and you're listening to 980 CFPL. P.S.
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4: Some happiness that you can enjoy because you know that inevitably you are going to hit a roadblock and you're going to hit sadness and you're going to hit trouble. And we're sort of living in a situation like that for people like myself who stand as an ally with the Jewish people of Toronto and indeed all of Canada. This is a tough time. Sunday night, as the sun went down, Jews across the country walked into synagogues for Yom Kippur. We know that's the Day of Atonement. It's the holiest night of the Jewish year. You fast, you pray, you ask for forgiveness for what you did wrong. And at that very moment, the leader of the New Democratic Party of Canada, Avi Lewis, sat down and typed out a message to the world about what Jews should be sorry for. Here it is, word for word, from his account on X. Quote, "For Jewish people, the personal has always been political and the political always personal. This year, I'm reflecting on the fact that we failed to do our part to stop an ongoing genocide committed in our name." End quote. Read it again. We failed. In our name. Not the Israeli government, not Benjamin Netanyahu, not his cabinet, not the IDF, Jewish people. On the night Jewish people atoned for their sins, the leader of a federal party told the Jews what their sin is. Now, set aside the word genocide. The International Court of Justice has been sitting on the South African case for more than 2.5 years, and they haven't ruled on it. Avi Lewis has ruled on it. He ruled on it in the Globe and Mail in January 2024, and he ruled on it again in his acceptance speech in Winnipeg on March 30th, when he said, quote, "When Israel commits a genocide in Gaza, we call it by its name, and we do everything in our power to bring it to an end." That's his position, and he is entitled to it. I personally think it's wrong. I think the evidence actually exonerates Israel completely from this very dangerous accusation. But that is a debate for another day, and something tells me even when you bring the numbers to someone like Avi Lewis, he will reject them. Today's problem is much smaller and also much worse. It is the phrase, in our name. Because there is a rule here, and it's not my rule, it's Canada's rule. The federal government's handbook on the definition of anti-Semitism, the IHRA definition of that Ottawa adopted in 2019, lists as an example of what constitutes anti-Semitism, quote, "holding Jews collectively responsible for actions of the state of Israel." That is the government of Canada's position. That is the standard. And here's the thing. Avi Lewis knows the rule because he recited it on Monday when reporters caught up to him on Parliament Hill. He said, quote, "holding Jews collectively responsible for the actions of the state of Israel is anti-Semitic. I've never done it. I think it's dangerous, and that's absolutely not what I did," end quote. So let me put the two sentences next to each other. On Sunday, quote, "We failed to do our part to stop an ongoing genocide committed in our name." Monday, quote, "Holding Jews collectively responsible for the actions of the state of Israel is anti-Semitic. I've never done it." Okay, Avi. Who is we, by the way? Who is our? Ah, well, he told us, quote, "For Jewish people." He wasn't writing as the leader of the NDP. He wasn't even writing as a Canadian. He wrote it on Yom Kippur, addressed to Jewish people about what Jewish people failed to do. If that is not collective responsibility, then words have no meaning. Think about what this would look like in any other context. Imagine a Muslim Canadian politician sitting down on the first end of Ramadan and writing, "This year I'm reflecting on the fact that we failed to do our part to stop the terrorism committed in our name." Every decent person in this country should say, "Hang on. You don't own that. A billion people do not answer for the crimes of the people who hijacked their faith. We learned that lesson after 9/11, and we learned it the hard way because for years, Muslim Canadians got asked to apologize for things they had nothing to do with. It was wrong then. It is wrong now. Jewish Canadians did not elect Benjamin Netanyahu. They don't sit in his cabinet. They don't command his army. There's about 400,000 Jews in this country, and I promise you, they hold every opinion under the sun. The idea that they collectively owe the world anything, let alone an apology for the oldest slander there is, that's the stuff that gets synagogues shot at. Oh, and speaking of which, on Yom Kippur, outside the Sons of Jacob Synagogue in Belleville, the man who, by the way, died today, and a lot of people are happy about that, personally think it would have been great for him to stand and face the justice system, but at least he's dead. While he was there, he shot a police officer. Estimated 20 to 30 shots. The suspect, 29, the Special Investigations Unit is on it, and a member of the synagogue told the Canadian Jewish News, quote, "It definitely would have been a massacre." That happened on the same day, in the same country, within hours of the leader of the NDP telling Jews they had blood on their hands. Ben Carr is a little liberal MP from Winnipeg. He's also a Jew. Here's what he said, quote, "That's an irresponsible thing for a leader to say. It's dangerous, and it's a type of narrative that is actually contributing to the type of threats that we're seeing levied against the Jewish community," end quote. Anthony Housefather, another liberal MP from Montreal, also Jewish, used one word, despicable. And the Globe and Mail ran a column with the headline that I think says it all. Avi Lewis's foolish statement on Jewish people should be disqualifying. I urge you to read each and every word of that column by Jen Gerson. So what did Avi Lewis do when the reaction came in, when people said, it's a bit of a hot take there, sir? Did he apologize? No. Did he take it down? No. He said this, quote, "It's pretty ugly to see these partisan points being, this occasion being used to score partisan points," end quote. Partisan points. So, all right, follow the bouncing ball. A Jewish MP says your words are feeding threats against his community on the day a synagogue in Ontario gets shot at, and your answer is he's playing politics. And then he said this, quote, "Many Jews have said that we have done not enough as Jewish people among a family of faiths and communities around the world," end quote. There it is again. As Jewish people, he walked out to deny that he was talking about Jews collectively and then in the same breath talked about Jews collectively. So is this a one-off? Is this a guy who got clumsy with his thumbs on a Sunday night? Let's look at the record. January of this year, at the NDP leadership debate in Montreal, Avi Lewis called himself a, quote, anti-Zionist Jewish person and said he wanted to help people, quote, unlearn and unpack the Zionist myths that most Canadian Jews were brought up with, end quote. Most Canadian Jews raised on myths needing to be unlearned, thanks to Avi Lewis. In the same debate reported by The Link, he said he would keep helping people understand how Zionism is, quote, linked inextricably to the ethnic cleansing of Palestine, end quote. The Center for Israel and Jewish Affairs responded the day before he won, and I'll quote them. He is telling Jewish Canadians that a core part of their identity is illegitimate. Last fall, he co-authored something called the Seizure Report. I love this fact. A document that, according to Jesse Klein and the National Post, accuses Canada's largest Jewish advocacy organization of using, quote, widely critiqued data to manufacture the appearance of an astronomical rise in anti-Semitism, end quote. That was October 2025. StatsCan, not CEJA, StatsCan had already reported that police reported hate crimes against religious groups jumped 67% from 2022 to 2023, and the Jews were the targets of 7 out of 10 of them. Avi's response was to accuse the people counting of lying. So no, Sunday was not a slip. Sunday night was the pattern. A man who spent 2 years telling Canadian Jews their identity is a myth, their fears are manufactured, and on the holiest of nights, their sin is collective. If he were on the right, we would call him a Nazi. And if he wasn't a Jew, more people would more forcefully call him what I'm calling him, a damn anti-Semite, a self-loathing anti-Semite. Call him what you want. Call him what you want. But words like the ones he put out into the ether embolden people like the guy who shot up the synagogue in Belleville. He's not responsible for the gunman. The gunman's responsible. But you don't put poison into the air for year after year after year and then be surprised when somebody chokes on it. He says holding Jews collectively responsible is anti-Semitic. I will take him on his word at that, and I will ask him to read his damn tweet again. We'll be back after this.
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20: We're getting some sun, but that brisk east to northeast wind is bringing cloud all the way in from Lake Ontario westward, and we're picking up some of that too. So a mix of sun and cloud tonight. The low is cool at 8 degrees. And a reminder, autumn begins at 8:05 this evening, day and night equal all over the planet. Tomorrow, 19, a mix of sun and cloud, still a rather brisk east wind. Then Thursday, Friday, Saturday, under strong high pressure, it's all sunshine and 20 degrees all 3 days, which is average for the date. Tonight's low 8.
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4: Welcome back. And I guess we're getting ready for some weird and wacky weather because something is happening called the Super El Nino, which is, to talk about what it means and whether my theory that everything that goes up must come down. If the temperatures are going up, does that mean that we're going to get really cold winter? We are joined by David Spence, the meteorologist for Rural Roots Canada. David, welcome to the show.
9: Good to see you, Ben. Good to hear you, Ben.
4: I remember El Nino. The first time I ever heard it was, 2015 or something like that. Does that make sense? For me,
9: El Nino has been going on forever and ever and ever.
4: I know it has, but in my life, it never really resonated, and it certainly didn't pop up in any way where I would have read it in a newspaper until I was old enough for it to make sense. But for those people who hear it and dismiss it, tell us what it is and why is this El Nino super?
9: Great questions. First of all, El Nino has to do with the temperature of the ocean water in the Pacific off the coast of Peru. Normally, you've got high pressure over that area, and then toward Indonesia, you've got low pressure. Air flows from high to low, so the temperature of the water tends to change. So you've got this pool of warm water over Indonesia. When the high and low flip, the water pools back toward the coast of Peru, and once it sits there, it starts to warm up even more and intensify. And all that heat pushes the jet stream over Western Canada well off to the north. So normally the jet stream would be bringing storms into Western Canada. We get all the snow and the cold weather and all that stuff. But with El Nino, the jet stream is pushed well to the north. So we get the warm air coming up from the south and dry air as well. So we get less snow and more heat. And in the south, further to the south, the southern branch of the jet stream slams California with heavy rain and mudslides and just, you know, catastrophic weather.
4: So does that mean that the Super El Nino is going to make that more intense, more extreme?
9: Yeah, I think it will. An El Nino is declared when that water off the coast of Peru is at 1.5 degrees above average. Well, now it's at 3 degrees above average, and that is a record of at least 170 years. And I say 170 years because we don't have any records past that, right? So this is the highest we have ever seen. So we don't really know what the effects are going to be because we've never seen this before.
4: Right. But, is this something that we should just be prepared for odd weather, colder in certain places, wetter in certain places than you would expect, warmer in certain places than you would expect, or could it be dangerous?
9: Well, both. Throw your expectations out the window for sure. I mean, for Western Canada, we're almost 100% looking at warmer and drier weather. If the El Nino is strong enough to extend further east than, let's say, Thunder Bay into southern Ontario and Quebec, you're looking at warmer than average weather there, too.
4: Well, but I don't mind that.
9: But if it's not that strong, you could be pulling Arctic air into eastern Canada and be considerably colder than average.
4: Wait, hold on, David. Are you telling me? Hold on. Are you telling me that the takeaway of this conversation I'm having with a meteorologist for Rural Roots Canada is my winter might be warmer, but then again, it also might be colder?
9: That's exactly right.
4: super. That's just amazing. Because let me tell you, can I just tell you what really chaps my rear end is the fact that we had, I think, one of the worst winters I've remembered 25 years here with more snow and it just never ended. And I said, well, I'm sure we'll have a nice spring. We didn't have a spring. And then the summer didn't even really start until later than I think we expected here in southern Ontario. So I thought, well, at the very least, Mother Nature is going to balance it all out and she's going to give us a mild winter. If this turns out to be another cold one, man, I don't know what I'm going to do.
9: I wish you luck.
4: If I wanted this kind of snow, I could take the cold, my friend. But if I wanted this amount of snow, I would have moved to Buffalo. Okay, I didn't move to Buffalo. I moved to the place where there's not supposed to be any of this stuff. And here it is.
9: Well, I'll tell you what. If it turns out that you're going to get a colder than average winter due to El Nino in eastern Canada, it should be a drier cold because you're going to get Arctic air.
4: So less snow.
9: Snow doesn't come from the Arctic. Snow comes up from the south across the Great Lakes in southern Ontario. So if your flow is from the north, yeah, you'll be cold, but you might not be. It probably won't be as snowy as you were last year.
4: Okay, well, that, you know what? That's the thing about winter in Canada. You gotta find silver linings, right? Well, at least we didn't get hit with the snow, even though it's minus 35 and I can't feel my face and the air hurts my lungs. Sure. but let's talk about from, I mean, I'm making light, but this could cause real, this could be, I'm assuming in certain places like in California and places that are prone to mudslides and that sort of thing, they could have some real issues.
9: Yeah, that's very true. I think we have two potential danger zones, if you will. One is definitely California with the heavy rain and the mudslides coming in because, again, as I said before, the southern branch of the jet stream takes aim at the California coast, and that brings a lot of rain. The other concern is in western Canada, even though it will be warmer and drier, we actually need winter snow in order to get the crops growing in the spring.
4: Right, yeah.
9: And there's a lot of moisture in the ground right now because of the heavy rain we had over the summer in the west. But whether that can be sustained through the winter period and help the crops in the spring remains to be seen. But it's a real concern here.
4: Yeah.
9: If we get warm weather and dry weather, that there won't be enough moisture to, you know, get seeding underway in early 2027.
4: Yeah.
9: And ski resorts aren't going to be happy.
4: That's true. And let me be very clear on my position on snow, because I think it's germane to this conversation. And I've said this before, I appreciate snow the way I appreciate farm animals. I need them. I respect them. They are vital to everything, but they don't belong in a city. I can't stand snow. What's the first thing we do in a city when it snows? We remove the snow, and it's I want it for the ski resorts. I want it for the crops. I want it for all the reasons you would want snow. But I can't imagine it. All the reasons people say they like snow within city limits. It's all nonsense. Oh, I want a white Christmas. Then take a ride to the country. Sorry, man. That's not good enough for the billions that we spend on snow removal. I don't know.
9: I cannot argue that point. I cannot argue that point at all.
4: There are some who are immediately taking this and running with it like the political football it is, because you hear breaking records, 170 years, man-made climate change. We have to double down on X, Y, and Z. Is this – and I'm sure you're not a climate scientist, but is this – this is not proof of – this is a data point. This is not proof that humanity made the El Nino worse, is it?
9: No. El Nino and climate change are two separate things. El Nino is not caused by climate change, and you might
4: – but the extreme nature of it.
9: You might make the argument that El Nino contributes to climate change, because what is climate? Climate is the statistic of weather, right? Weather is what happens. Climate is the aggregation of the numbers, if you will.
4: Yeah.
9: So El Nino is going to skew those numbers for sure. And it will be interpreted by some as proof of climate change, when in fact it is not. This is not to say climate change doesn't exist.
4: I was not denying climate change. I was talking about the politics of this very specific data point.
9: Yeah. And politics are going to come into it for sure. I mean, there are going to be some disastrous effects out of El Nino.
4: Yeah.
9: And those with certain agendas are going to try to attribute that to climate change when that may not be the case.
4: And lastly, because I've heard of La Nina too, right? Is that the opposite of El Nino?
9: Yeah, essentially it is. That's when the warm water is lingering over Indonesia, and you've got cooler water over the coast of Peru. There's also a period in between called, neutral conditions, I suppose, or some people call it La Nada,
4: La Nada.
9: Where there's, you know, so-called normal weather.
4: Yeah.
9: But, you know, what is normal? I mean, there is no such thing.
4: Not 25 years in Toronto, we have not had similar weather 25 years in a row. David Spence, thank you so much. I appreciate it.
9: It was fun. Thanks.
4: All right. Well, a BC realtor made some social media posts that ran afoul of the BC Financial Services Authority. But after sending a caution letter, the authority was forced to back down. We will tell you the rest of the story after the break. Stick around. Don't go anywhere. 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
13: Welcome back. And look, we live in a free society, one of the freest in the world, at least on paper. You would think that if you posted something online about politics, that the only ramifications for that would be the reaction that those posts got from the public. You're posting something in a public arena. You have to expect that the public is going to respond. Otherwise, you keep that stuff to yourself. And if you're prepared to live with those consequences and defend your positions and possibly every now and then learn something and maybe find out that that's not your position anymore, then that should be the end of that. But our next guest found out that it can be a little more complicated than that, and I think a little sadder than that. Please welcome to the show Langley, BC realtor Corbin Shevers. How are you, sir?
14: Hi, good. Thanks for having me on, Ben.
13: Okay.
14: I'm doing great, thanks.
13: So why are you here? What's the story of your posts that got you into the news?
14: Right. So I'm a realtor in the Fraser Valley. And back in December and then back again in May, I posted some political

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15: Well, I think life is about enjoying the little pockets of happiness that you can enjoy, because you know that inevitably you are going to hit a roadblock and you're going to hit sadness and you're going to hit trouble. And we're sort of living in a situation like that for people like myself, who stand as an ally with the Jewish people of Toronto and indeed all of Canada. This is a tough time. Sunday night, as the sun went down, Jews across the country walked into synagogues for Yom Kippur. We know that's the Day of Atonement. It's the holiest night of the Jewish year. You fast, you pray, you ask for forgiveness for what you did wrong. And at that very moment, the leader of the New Democratic Party of Canada, Avi Lewis, sat down and typed out a message to the world about what Jews should be sorry for. Here it is, word for word, from his account on X. Quote, "For Jewish people, the personal has always been political and the political always personal. This year, I'm reflecting on the fact that we failed to do our part to stop an ongoing genocide committed in our name." End quote. Read it again. We failed in our name. Not the Israeli government, not Benjamin Netanyahu, not his cabinet, not the IDF. Jewish people. On the night Jewish people atoned for their sins, the leader of a federal party told the Jews what their sin is. Now, set aside the word genocide. The International Court of Justice has been sitting on the South African case for more than 2.5 years, and they haven't ruled on it. Avi Lewis has ruled on it. He ruled on it in the Globe and Mail in January

0: Or, and he ruled on it again in his acceptance speech in Winnipeg on March 30th, when he said, quote, "When Israel commits a genocide in Gaza, we call it by its name and we do everything in our power to bring it to an end." That's his position, and he is entitled to it. I personally think it's wrong. I think the evidence actually exonerates Israel completely from this very dangerous accusation. But that is a debate for another day. And something tells me even when you bring the numbers to someone like Avi Lewis, he will reject them. Today's problem is much smaller and also much worse. It is the phrase "in our name," because there is a rule here, and it's not my rule. It's Canada's rule. The federal government's handbook on the definition of anti-Semitism, the IHRA definition of that Ottawa adopted in 2019, lists as an example of what constitutes anti-Semitism, quote, "holding Jews collectively responsible for actions of the state of Israel." That is the government of Canada's position. That is the standard. And here's the thing. Avi Lewis knows the rule because he recited it on Monday when reporters caught up to him on Parliament Hill. He said, quote, "holding Jews collectively responsible for the actions of the state of Israel is anti-Semitic. I've never done it. I think it's dangerous. And that's absolutely not what I did," end quote. So let me put the two sentences next to each other. On Sunday, quote, "we failed to do our part to stop an ongoing genocide committed in our name." Monday, quote, "holding Jews collectively responsible for the actions of the state of Israel is anti-Semitic. I've never done it." Okay, Avi. Who is we, by the way? Who is our? Ah, well, he told us, quote, "for Jewish people." He wasn't writing as the leader of the NDP. He wasn't even writing as a Canadian. He wrote it on Yom Kippur, addressed to Jewish people about what Jewish people failed to do. If that is not collective responsibility, then words have no meaning. Think about what this would look like in any other context. Imagine a Muslim Canadian politician sitting down on the first end of Ramadan and writing, "this year I'm reflecting on the fact that we failed to do our part to stop the terrorism committed in our name." Every decent person in this country should say, "hang on. You don't own that. A billion people do not answer for the crimes of the people who hijacked their faith. We learned that lesson after 9/11, and we learned it the hard way because for years, Muslim Canadians got asked to apologize for things they had nothing to do with. It was wrong then. It is wrong now. Jewish Canadians did not elect Benjamin Netanyahu. They don't sit in his cabinet. They don't command his army. There's about 400,000 Jews in this country, and I promise you, they hold every opinion under the sun. The idea that they collectively owe the world anything, let alone an apology for the oldest slander there is, that's the stuff that gets synagogues shot at. Oh, and speaking of which, on Yom Kippur, outside the Sons of Jacob Synagogue in Belleville, the man who, by the way, died today, and a lot of people are happy about that, personally think it would have been great for him to stand and face the justice system, but at least he's dead. While he was there, he shot a police officer. Estimated 20 to 30 shots. The suspect, 29, the Special Investigations Unit is on it, and a member of the synagogue told the Canadian Jewish News, quote, "it definitely would have been a massacre." That happened on the same day, in the same country, within hours of the leader of the NDP telling Jews they had blood on their hands. Ben Carr is a liberal MP from Winnipeg. He's also a Jew. Here's what he said, quote, "that's an irresponsible thing for a leader to say. It's dangerous, and it's a type of narrative that is actually contributing to the type of threats that we're seeing levied against the Jewish community," end quote. Anthony Housefather, another liberal MP from Montreal, also Jewish, used one word, despicable. And the Globe and Mail ran a column with the headline that I think says it all. Avi Lewis's foolish statement on Jewish people should be disqualifying. I urge you to read each and every word of that column by Jen Gerson. So what did Avi Lewis do when the reaction came in, when people said, it's a bit of a hot take there, sir? Did he apologize? No. Did he take it down? No. He said this, quote, "it's pretty ugly to see these partisan points being, this occasion being used to score partisan points," end quote. Partisan points. So, all right, Follow the bouncing ball. A Jewish MP says your words are feeding threats against his community on the day a synagogue in Ontario gets shot at, and your answer is he's playing politics. And then he said this, quote, many Jews have said that we have done not enough as Jewish people among a family of faiths and communities around the world, end quote. There it is again. As Jewish people, he walked out to deny that he was talking about Jews collectively, and then in the same breath talked about Jews collectively. So is this a one-off? Is this a guy who got clumsy with his thumbs on a Sunday night? Let's look at the record. January of this year, at the NDP leadership debate in Montreal, Avi Lewis called himself a, quote, anti-Zionist Jewish person and said he wanted to help people, quote, unlearn and unpack the Zionist myths that most Canadian Jews were brought up with, end quote. Most Canadian Jews raised on myths needing to be unlearned, thanks to Avi Lewis. And the same debate reported by The Link, he said he would keep helping people understand how Zionism is, quote, linked inextricably to the ethnic cleansing of Palestine, end quote. The Center for Israel and Jewish Affairs responded the day he won, the day before he won, rather, and I'll quote them. He is telling Jewish Canadians that a core part of their identity is illegitimate. Last fall, he co-authored something called the Seizure Report. I love this fact. A document that, according to Jesse Klein and the National Post, accuses Canada's largest Jewish advocacy organization of using, quote, widely critiqued data to manufacture the appearance of an astronomical rise in anti-Semitism, end quote. That was October 2025. StatsCan, not CEJA, StatsCan had already reported that police reported hate crimes against religious groups jumped 67% from 2022 to 2023, and the Jews were the targets of 7 out of 10 of them. Avi's response was to accuse the people counting of lying. So no, Sunday was not a slip. Sunday night was the pattern. A man who spent 2 years telling Canadian Jews their identity is a myth, their fears are manufactured, and on the holiest of nights, their sin is collective. If he were on the right, we would call him a Nazi. And if he wasn't a Jew, more people would more forcefully call him what I'm calling him, a damn anti-Semite, a self-loathing anti-Semite. Call him what you want. Call him what you want. But words like the ones he put out into the ether embolden people like the guy who shot up the synagogue in Belleville. He's not responsible for the gunman. The gunman's responsible. But you don't put poison into the air for year after year after year and then be surprised when somebody chokes on it. He says holding Jews collectively responsible is anti-Semitic. I will take him on his word at that, and I will ask him to read his damn tweet again. All right, don't go anywhere. We've got much more of the Ben Mulroney Show when we return after this.
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2: A cool east to northeast breeze, rather brisk too. That's building high pressure to the north of us, which is going to keep the weather pretty nice for the next few days. We have some cloud coming in from Lake Ontario on that brisk east to northeast wind, though. And that we've seen this afternoon. 8 degrees tonight, partly cloudy as autumn begins. And 19 tomorrow in a mix of sun and cloud, not bad. Still that easterly breeze. Thursday, Friday, Saturday, under this big, strong, high pressure, it's all sunshine all 3 days. 20 degrees all 3 days. Tonight's low 8.
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0: Comes with so much joy and an equal amount of frustration. It depends on your perspective, I suppose. But there are trade-offs, right? Like if you want a big backyard back in the day when people could afford homes, you moved a little farther away from downtown. But the trade-off was you then have to drive in for your job. And noise complaints in big cities, nuisances, they're part of that bargain. And what we're learning from some new data from a Research Co poll is that the proportion of Canadians who've been disturbed by specific nuisances at home is lower than it was in 2025. But everything is relative. What constitutes lower in the East might be different than what constitutes it in the West. There is an East Coast, East-West divide here. So let's speak with the president of Research Co., Mario Canseco. How are you, Mario?
13: Doing great, Ben. Great to chat with you again.
0: Yeah, and I think one of the when this came up, the first thing I thought to myself was Rogers Stadium. And how the drama of building this temporary but significant music venue for 50,000 fans to come to an open air stadium and enjoy some of the biggest bands in the world that otherwise would not have come to Toronto, it has been a source of sonic nuisance for a lot of people in the neighborhood. I bring that up as a point of reference for people to say, oh yeah, this does happen a lot, but tell me what you were looking for when you were asking these questions.
13: Well, we started asking this during the COVID-19 pandemic for a reason. We had a lot of people who were working from home and suddenly noticing just how noisy their neighborhood was. I didn't realize that my neighbor was doing welding at 11 a.m. I didn't know we had so many dogs around the neighborhood. So we've been testing it every year since then. And even though the numbers are a little bit lower than in 2025, we still have a majority of Canadians who are saying that their city is louder than it was 12 months ago.
0: Interesting. Are there any trends that cross all regions of the country?
13: Well, the numbers are similar on some of the nuisances that are temporary. You know, somebody who's very noisy outside, somebody who's got their car stereo working too loudly. Yeah. But there is an east-west divide on a couple of things. Okay. You're more likely to find people who complain about dogs barking in Ontario than anywhere else in the country.
0: Really?
13: And the number one nuisance out west is people who are making unnecessary noise in their vehicles. Your basic motorcyclist or somebody who really wants to rev up that truck before they go, something that happens more often in Alberta and in BC than in the rest of the country. So it's not that we aren't disturbed by it.
0: Yeah.
13: The things that are considered nuisances are different from province to province.
0: That is really interesting. Is there a correlation, I wonder, between or any comparative data that would suggest? I got to wonder, when times are good, are people more accommodating of nuisance? And when times get bad, do we have a shorter fuse?
13: I think that is part of it. You know, the numbers have certainly moved wildly over the past few years when we've asked this question. Right after the end of the pandemic, I think people were in a very different state of mind and were more likely to be happy with the way things were going. But what is really interesting when you look at the trends, it's something that is affecting young people more. You know, You maybe have this idea that the 55 and over is going to be the one rolling down the window and saying, hey, kids, get off my lawn. You're too noisy. No, it's the 18 to 34 year olds who are more likely to say, my city is noisier. I'm trying to work from home. I'm trying to do different things. And they are also the most likely to do something about it, whether it is wearing earplugs, getting some of those nice new headphones that essentially block the noise. You're more likely to see young people doing that than Generation X or baby boomers.
0: See, I would have assumed the opposite, Mario. I would have assumed that the noise-canceling technology would have prevented the younger generation from even noticing how loud the world was, not that they would have bought them in response to the loud world.
13: Well, and we're also in a very interesting situation where we have young people who are more likely to call the police if there's something noisy happening outside. A big party, somebody who at 10 p.m. is making a lot of noise. Part of this has to do with young families. You're trying to put the kid to bed, and then suddenly they wake up because there's a party going on next door. But this has really been a significant shift. You know, going back 20, 25 years, you were less likely to have young people complaining about noise. Now they are the number one complainers.
0: Really? This is fascinating stuff. And are there different seasons where people make more noise? I'd have to assume the summer months are the worst.
13: The summer is the worst. What I try to do is ask the question in different months, depending on the situation. We do ask them to think about the noises that they heard over the past year. One thing that really shows up in BC, for instance, is fireworks. We have this obsession with fireworks because they're essentially prohibited for most of the year in most of the municipalities. So people remember that moment when the fireworks were there. But I think it has a lot to do with the summer, partly because you keep your windows open. The noise is going to get in there whether you want to or not.
0: That's a good point. Well, Mario Canseco from Research Co., thank you very much. Real food for thought. I appreciate it.
13: My pleasure, Ben. Anytime.
0: Joy, what is there a noise in your life that somebody is putting into your life that is annoying to you?
14: Oh, yes. So a couple of days ago, I took a day off because I was not feeling well. And that day off was worse than coming to office because at, if I'm not wrong, 9 in the morning, they started drilling something above my apartment.
0: Uh-huh.
14: And that constant noise, no matter where I go in my living room, go in my bedroom, go in my kitchen. That noise constantly was drilling right in my head. And that is something that I don't have control on, and I can't do anything about it. But I still had to do something and get out of the house as soon as possible.
0: All you wanted to do was lie in bed, and you had to leave your sanctuary because that noise was invading your space. Is Tim there?
14: Yes.
15: Yeah, I'm here, Brian.
0: What? Give me a noise that annoys you.
15: So there's a couple of things. One, and you know, don't hate me for this, but I agree with the barking dog because I've got neighbors who let their dog out at like 11:30 at night, and he tends to be a barking dog.
0: You know,
15: I love dogs. Yeah. I have nothing against dogs, but you know, if your dog is going to be a loud dog and you know it's a loud dog, keep him in at 11 o'clock at night.
0: I 100% agree.
15: The other thing that drives me nuts is when every city has bylaws when it comes to doing your lawn work. I used to have a neighbor who, as soon as that, 7 o'clock or 7:30 in the morning hit on a Saturday or whatever it is, He was out there mowing the lawn.
0: Yeah, he was ready. He read the bylaw.
15: Just ready to go. Like, as soon as that, you know, the clock hit, you know, 7:30 and 01 seconds, the lawnmower was out and on.
0: So can I tell you, I'm pretty accommodating that there's not a whole lot of noises that have ever bugged me. Noise stuff, I'll put a pillow over my head if there's a party going on next door. I don't get bugged by that. I'll tell you the thing that does bug me. It's adjacent to this. It's when I'm sitting in a movie theater or next to somebody on a plane and they're within earshot and they are nose breathers. And this was here.
15: The whistle.
0: And then once you hear it, you're locked in. You can't hear anything else. I was like, buddy, like, go get yourself checked out. I think you've got respiratory issues. And now you're making your problems mine. Now I'm concerned for your health, and I'm not paying attention to the movie. That to me is the worst sound. The worst sound. But I don't think there's a bylaw against that. So
15: no, probably not. I'm with you with like loud eaters as well.
0: Yeah.
15: That.
0: Okay. Yeah. Well, yes. But I think I might be one of those people. But the good news is, I eat fast and I'm out. Like the
15: right.
0: I show my appreciation for good food by getting it inside me as quickly as I can. My mom thinks it's going to lead to digestive issues later in life, but I told her, I was like, I am later in life, and I'm still here. Guys, thank you very much. I appreciate it. And I want to thank everybody for listening to us. Just a reminder, if you want more BMS, we put out a podcast every day. 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Coming up for our Toronto and London audience, the Pickering Nuclear Generating Facility is getting a massive overhaul as part of the huge project to generate more electricity in Ontario. So we're going to have Ontario Energy Minister Stephen Lecce joining us to talk about that after the break. Don't go anywhere. This is the Ben Mulrooney Show on the Chorus Radio Network and streaming live around the world and possibly even in space on the iHeartRadio app.
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27: Good afternoon. It's 5 o'clock from the 980 CFPL newsroom. I'm Mike Hodges. London police say a two-vehicle collision in the northwest end of the city has claimed the life of one individual. Emergency responders arrived to the area of Sarnia Road and Castle Grove Boulevard at around 8 o'clock last night after a motor vehicle and a motorcycle had collided. The motorcyclist died in hospital after being rushed there with critical injuries. The road has since been reopened. A 27-year-old London man is charged in connection with an investigation involving child sexual abuse and exploitation material, formerly known as child pornography. Last Friday, officers searched a home in the area of Montserrat Avenue and Delphi Road. Officers recovered electronic devices which contained evidence of child pornography and made an arrest. He faces one count of child porn. The suspect in Sunday's shooting of a police officer outside a synagogue in Belleville has now died. Jason White from the Canadian Press tells us more.
28: Police in Belleville have identified the man as 29-year-old Sean Ward of Quinte West. Ontario's Special Investigations Unit says Ward died Monday night. An autopsy will be performed Wednesday in Kingston, Ontario. The Department of National Defense says its records show a former Canadian Armed Forces member named Sean Ward matches the description of the shooting suspect. He was released in June 2022 at the rank of corporal. The SIU has said a man armed with a shotgun opened fire at a police officer who was stationed outside the Belleville synagogue Sunday night, triggering a shootout that left him and the officer seriously injured. Jason White, the Canadian Press.
27: The federal government has introduced its promised bill to extend the federal gas tax pause for several more months. The bill is up for the first significant debate today, and Finance Minister François-Philippe Champagne says the measure will help farmers, families, and truckers. Liberals temporarily suspended the federal 10-cent per liter excise tax on April 14th after the U.S. war on Iran caused global fuel prices to spike. U.S. President Donald Trump says his country will continue buying Canadian potash after all. Trump made the comments to reporters during a bilateral meeting at the United Nations General Assembly with Ukrainian President Volodymyr Zelensky. It comes a day after Trump had said he was working on a deal to buy cheaper potash from Belarus in a bid to lessen the United States' dependence on Canada. Well, fall officially arrives just after 8 o'clock tonight, and cooler temperatures are already in the forecast this week. Here's 980 CFPL weather specialist John Wilson.
29: We have some cloud coming in from Lake Ontario on that brisk east to northeast wind, though. And that we've seen this afternoon. 8 degrees tonight, partly cloudy as autumn begins. And 19 tomorrow in a mix of sun and cloud, not bad. Still that easterly breeze.
27: And seasonal temperatures will stick around this week. It'll be a high of 20 degrees for the next 3 days. And just a heads up, the Blue Jays will send Max Scherzer to the mound tonight as they resume their series with Baltimore. Last night, the Jays dropped their opener to the Orioles 4-3 and now sit 3.5 games out of the third and final wildcard spot in the American League with just a handful of games remaining on the schedule. 980 CFPL will call tonight's action beginning after 6:30. I'm Mike Hodges, and you're listening to 980 CFPL.
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0: Welcome back to the Ben Mulrooney Show. And I was at a Toronto Region Board of Trade pre-election conversation where I did a Q&A with a few different political experts from across the political spectrum. And I gave my two cents about the Ford government. I said, look, I don't know what the legacy of the Ford government will be, but I suspect that there will be on this one next point, there will be more consensus than on other things, which I'm sure will be controversial and debated. And the point is as following, that on massive issues like infrastructure and energy, this government has picked up the ball and run with it. A ball that had been kicked down the field by successive governments over the course of generations. And so investments that should have been done 20, 30 years ago is now being done all at once by this government. And on the file of energy, the person who's been laser focused on it is our next guest, the Ontario Energy Minister, Stephen Lecce. Stephen, welcome.
9: Thanks, Ben. Good to be back.
0: Yeah. So you listen. You outlined it at a luncheon, I believe, that I was at. That you've got big goals for the for energy in this province, and the goal line is 2050. And part of that is really doubling down on nuclear energy. And there's a big announcement about Pickering today.
9: That's right. I mean, look, we are one of six nations with our own indigenous nuclear technology. Six on Earth. Canada has punched above our weight. CANDU technology was built in this province and for the benefit of the world. And what I am so proud of is that 90%+ of every dollar we invest in nuclear stays in this province. It is the most Canadianized resource we could invest in our technology. And the alternatives are largely made in China. And so I want to deeply commit ourselves. Our premier is deeply committed to getting and firing up the industrial supply chain by building more nuclear. And we need firm power. We need roughly 65%. Like, we've got to add four Torontos to the grid of power. So the question is, how do we do that? So we made a decision. Pickering, which was built in 1971, one of the best nuclear facilities on Earth, needs to be extended, the refurbishment. And the former Liberals were going to close this plant. They were going to kill 2,000 megawatts, power for 2 million homes. So we turned to the Conference Board of Canada, an independent group, and they said, like, give us help us understand the value of this refurbishment. They said it was going to add $41 billion to the national economy, create 30,000 jobs of construction every year during the refurbishment. And so the government and the premier said, okay, look, folks, we need the power. We want to keep it in Canada. We want to not rely on America, China, or other challenging adversaries or trade disruptors. So let's double down on Canada. So we gave the green light, 30,000 jobs. It started yesterday officially. And we're just proud to get this economy going because I think Canadians want us to double down on the things we do well in Canada. Nuclear is one of them.
0: But Minister, what does that do for the grid today? Because if Pickering's been taken offline, where is that power going to be drawn from?
9: For sure. So we have a series of actions we've taken to add more capacity to the grid. So we have new battery storage, 1,000 megawatts of essentially power for a million homes. We can store low-cost power at night, for example, feed it back into the grid during peak periods. We've added battery. We've added more renewables. We're adding more hydropower. So all of these actions layered together, plus natural gas, has been the ultimate insurance policy, where our independent electricity systems operator, you know, the folks who do all the energy planning, they said to us with confidence, we have the power. We've come up with all the right mitigations to keep the lights on, keep the power on, to keep our economy strong. So we're not concerned about it, but you are right. We're taking a lot of power off the grid.
0: Yeah.
9: We have a plan to mitigate until we get these refurbished and completed by the early 2030s. But 2033 is when it'll be
0: that,
9: done.
0: That was going to be my next question. So when does it come back online? And when you say refurbishment, what exactly does that mean? I get it. If it was made in the 70s, and I'm sure there's a whole bunch of new technology that you want to put in, but I can't imagine you're just swapping out the laptops.
9: Yes. I mean, we're talking about, like, you know, refurbishing 1,200, you know, fuel channels, 48 boilers. You know, we're talking about a significant amount of work in an older generation can-do technology. But the truth is, this work is going to add billions of dollars to the Canadian supply chain. You know, just yesterday when we made the announcement, we said that Aecon and CANDU are going to both be involved in a roughly $1.7 billion contract. We're going to hire another Canadian company to help us build out the generators and some of the components. So think of the massive supply chain where 90% of our investment stays here. So we really do believe we need the power, and we also understand the problem that sovereignty starts with decisions today that set up our kids, you know, for a stronger and, frankly, more self-reliant Canada. So we don't need to import power, dirty power. We could produce clean, reliable power right here at home. And it's a great testimony to Canada's industrial strength. Pardon me.
0: Minister, what happens to the employees of the Pickering nuclear facility that are told there's no job for you to come to right now?
9: So, you know, because the nature of our of OPG, these folks will be moved because we're constantly doing expansions. We're building small modular reactors. Yep. We are building, we're leading the largest nuclear generator on Earth in Port Hope. I mean, we are a community on the move. OPG also has hydro assets in the north of Ontario. We're adding the first government that Premier Ford signed off on for net new hydro power, which is clean. It's very cheap, very affordable. And of course, they also do natural gas and hydros and renewables. So these folks are going to be very much employed. We are doing a ton between OPG and Bruce Power. I guess my message to the people of Ontario is, at a time when you face an attack, you go on the offense. Yeah. And so we're signaling to the people that we can do a big thing. We could extend the life of an asset for almost 40 years, inject $40 billion to the economy, put 30,000 people to work. I just think it's a positive story. It should give people hope that we have a plan to create jobs, sustain jobs, and be more sovereign, more independent of anyone around us because we've got the blessings of technology, uranium, and some of the best workers really on Earth.
0: Well, I wanted to ask you before I let you go, Minister, is there's an article that was written in 2024 in the Toronto Star that lives rent free in my head because the headline was something like how Ontario's nuclear waste could give us 5,000 years of clean energy. Essentially, the technology that mined the uranium for whatever we get, however we get the power. It has become so much better today that what we considered waste back then still has so much energy to be unlocked in it. And it's a question of updated reactors like the ARC 100 and the GE Hitachi Prism and the TerraPower Natrium. Yes. And if we were able to use those, we could repurpose what was considered waste and power the future. Is that a pie in the sky idea, or is that a practical solution?
9: Well, it's probably not an immediate term solution, but there's a great deal of innovation happening in the province and the country. Let me give you a real example. For the last, you know, 100 plus years, the tailings, the byproduct from mines, used to be put into a storage facility, and that was considered waste, no value. Today, mining companies are reprocessing the tailings, this sort of quote-unquote waste, and they're seeing, oh my goodness, there's gold. There's a series of critical minerals. And now they're able to create, when I mean value, I mean like hundreds of millions of dollars of value to their bottom line because they found a way through really a clever way of recycling, creating more value than maybe 20, 30, 40 years ago wasn't even the picture. So you're right to say there's a new way by which we could economize and be much more sustainable in our practices. What I love about nuclear is that it displaces the equivalent of 15 million cars of emission from the roads in this country. Yeah. 80 million GHG tons, greenhouse gas emission tons, are taken off the road this year alone because of nuclear. So it's a great environmental story, but I think more than anything else about the economics. So you're right. We should and we will continue to innovate to find ways to, you know, make this more economical, more sustainable, and just better for the people who benefit from this power. And we're blessed with it in Ontario, and we're going to keep building it.
0: Ontario Energy Minister Stephen Lecce, like I always say, you've got a big job ahead of you. You seem equal to the task, and I wish you all the best. And I hope you have a great week ahead.
9: Thank you. Have a good day.
0: All right, before we go to break, Metallica is bringing the M72 tour to Highmark Stadium in Buffalo next summer, and we want to send you there. We're going to be giving away a pair of tickets every day this week, and you'll have four chances to enter every single day. So just keep it locked on 640 Toronto all week. Listen for your chance to enter and get ready to rock out at one of the biggest concerts next summer. All right, the Special Investigations Unit is looking into the shooting at the Sons of Jacob Synagogue in Belleville. They've confirmed the 29-year-old suspect has died, but the effects of his actions are going to linger for a long time to come. Coming up, we'll hear from Noah Shack, CEO of CEJA, after the break.
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29: We're getting some sun, but that brisk east to northeast wind is bringing cloud all the way in from Lake Ontario westward. And we're picking up some of that, too. So a mix of sun and cloud tonight. The low is cool at 8 degrees. And a reminder, autumn begins at 8:05 this evening. Day and night equal all over the planet. Tomorrow, 19, a mix of sun and cloud. Still a rather brisk east wind. Then Thursday, Friday, Saturday, under strong high pressure, it's all sunshine and 20 degrees all 3 days, which is average for the date. Tonight's low 8.
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0: Anything I say, assumed I'd said something against the Muslim population, which I've never done. And they say, oh, did you notice the guy was white? I said, yeah. And I also noticed he was a member of the military. And I noticed that the CBC had no problem showing us that he was white and in the military. They did not miss a beat in showing us his picture. I'll leave it there. But it also proves to me that anyone can be poisoned by the toxic rhetoric that is put out, designed to demonize Jews across this country. That no one is inoculated and no one is more sensitive than anyone else. And this guy got poisoned just like everybody else. So let's invite my next guest in the conversation. Noah Shack is the CEO of Seja, and he's got a perspective on this that I want to hear. Welcome, Noah.
17: Thank you very much for having me.
0: What's Seja's position on the shooting, but on everything that's happened since, including something I can't stop talking about today, which is the clearly, provably, demonstrably anti-Semitic tweet by Avi Lewis?
17: Well, I spent a day in Belleville today with Jewish community leaders, members of the synagogue, and with police leaders as well, really trying to get to understand up close and personal what happened there and what needs to happen going forward. And I need to start by just expressing unabounding gratitude to Constable Jeff Smith and his colleagues at the Belleville Police Service, who put their lives on the line to prevent a far greater tragedy from unfolding with this gunman approaching the synagogue at peak attendance on the evening of Yom Kippur, the holiest night of the year for the Jewish community there. And frankly, this isn't something that has only targeted that synagogue and that Jewish community. It targeted the entire neighborhood in Belleville, a peaceful neighborhood where children are out in their yards playing. Families are getting together like they would in any peaceful neighborhood anywhere in this country. And it underscores the extent to which these types of incidents are not just a threat to Jewish Canadians. It's a national security threat to our country.
0: Noah, I'm sorry. Yeah. Those links are not necessarily being made by the leaders who have the power to make those links and affect the change they do. I'm not saying one or the other. Look, I find it really distasteful that our prime minister pledged another $100 million in aid to Palestine today. I feel he could have waited a couple of days on that one, given the politics of it all. It's just odd to me. And again, when you've got somebody like Avi Lewis chanting genocide, genocide, genocide, and Jews are collectively responsible, the only person responsible for the violence on Sunday is the gunman. But when you feed them a steady diet of blood libel and you say those are the people responsible for the things that you hate the most, and they're tearing down, to use Dara Horn's expression, the Jews are responsible for trying to destroy the thing that you value most, somebody's going to think it's noble of me to do something about it.
17: Absolutely. And the statements that our political leaders make don't happen in a vacuum. It's imperative for them to understand that we're living in a toxic climate where conspiracy theories about Jews and Israelis abound.
0: Yep.
17: And that our leaders have a duty to be responsive, to act responsibly within that environment and not contribute to the radicalization and extremism that we're seeing in our midst. I mean, it's being reported that the shooter in Belleville was discharged from the Canadian Armed Forces, at least in part because of anti-Jewish conspiracy theories believed and espoused. We are seeing this time and again, people believing the absolute worst about Jews, about Israel, and the double standard exhibited by our government in terms of foreign policy is a contributing factor to this permissive environment that we find ourselves in. And to say nothing of the heinous comments from the leader of the NDP, putting a responsibility for anything people think is wrong half a world away on the back of Jewish Canadians here at home and giving full license for would-be attackers targeting the Jewish community.
0: Noah, does it not concern you that the fact is the Jewish community has always had to shoulder a lot of responsibilities that other levels of government shoulder for other communities, meaning when I walk down the street, when I go to my church, I don't really have to worry about anyone shooting it up. I mean, I might have to worry about somebody lighting it on fire, but I don't have to worry about it because I know the cops are going to be around. For the longest time, you've had to make sure that at your schools and at your places of worship and other cultural places that mean something to the Jewish community, you've had to get your own security there. And then I guess because of pushback, the mayor of Toronto finally started putting police officers, more of them where they need to be. But it shows that even that is not enough. There was a police officer, two police officers there in Belleville. And one of them is no longer with us. The other one is injured. Like, this is, what are we supposed to do if a police presence itself is not enough?
17: Well, thankfully, in this circumstance, the police efforts were able to prevent the worst case scenario from happening and a mass casualty event from taking place. But it underscores the reality of the need for an armed police presence to protect Jews from Jews gathering in Canada, which is an unacceptable reality. Nobody should require that level of protection to exercise basic freedoms in this country. And I think it's also important to point out that we've seen a member of the Toronto Police Services killed in the line of duty investigating shootings targeting a synagogue in Toronto. We now have a member of the Belleville Police Services in critical condition in hospital for protecting a synagogue that was shot at in Belleville. Forget about wanting to protect the Jewish community for a moment. We should not be living in a country where our men and women in uniform are put into this kind of danger on what's becoming a regular basis. We need to confront this not only as a community in need of prevention, but a problem in need of prevention. And that requires not just sympathy, not just platitudes of thoughts and prayers, but a commitment to deal with the root of this problem that's targeting our fundamental way of life as Canadians.
0: Yeah, I wish Noah that I could say it's behind us and we'll better days ahead. I know that's not the case. I know
17: that. 100%. This is the beginning, and I hope that the lives that were saved by Constable Jeff Smith and his incredible heroic sacrifice and the efforts of his colleagues, number one, don't go unnoticed by Canadians of all walks of life, but that they're a wake-up call, that his injuries are not in vain, and that we recognize that we should not be putting our men and women in uniform in harm's way, that we need to deal with the root of this problem collectively as a country and holding our leaders to account when they fail to take the action necessary.
0: Noah Shack, thank you for being here. I really appreciate it.
17: Thank you for having me.
0: All right, before we go to break, let's turn the page on this frustrating story. It's beyond sad now. We're in frustration because we have the power to do stuff about this and we choose not to. So that's what's frustrating to me. But let's speak of those moments of happiness I was talking about at the beginning of the show, because somebody out there at some point is going to score a pair of tickets to go see Dave Chappelle on his Carmageddon Tour, October 23rd at Scotiabank Arena. Now, tickets are available at Ticketmaster.ca. I think what we're going to do is we are going to... Oh, well, here's the trivia question. And the first person to text in at 416-870-6400 is going to win the tickets, and we'll tell you about it at the end of the show. Here's the trivia question. Which Ontario nuclear power plant is undergoing a major refurbishment project to help deal with our province's growing electrical needs? Which Ontario nuclear power plant is undergoing a major refurbishment project to help deal with our province's growing electrical needs? 416-870-6400. You could win tickets to see Dave Chappelle. We'll be right back. When we come back, the polls are tightening in the mayoral race in Toronto. We'll talk about those numbers, and I'm going to ask you about what is going to get you off the couch to vote in this next election.
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0: is more hands-on with municipal politics than anywhere else, and they have more of an impact. They over-index in terms of influence at city council and in the mayor's office. When you think, just think about it. All but one federal riding in the last election went liberal red. That's this entire city voted from enough to almost be entirely liberal and vote for Mark Carney. So don't tell me that conservatives and liberals together can't make a go at City Hall. But conservative good faith people and good faith liberals, they've got jobs and they're busy taking their kids places, taking their kids to soccer. The leftists, I'm making a generalization, but I mean, they take their kids to protests. That's what they do. And so they're the ones who are going to vote if you don't vote. And so let's take a call here. Ian from Toronto. Ian, how you doing?
1: Hello, Ben. How are you?
0: I'm well, thank you.
1: Good, good. I think that Bradford, one of the reasons why he may lose this campaign, and I've found this as a former organizer, the organization itself and the communication in that campaign is horrific.
0: How do you mean?
1: I've been dealing with them. Questions that I've had, first of all, there's no phone number. There's really no place to phone in to talk to someone. I received copy and paste messages back. I wanted to talk to the candidate. That wasn't possible. There wasn't even anybody, you know, an executive individual to even speak to. So, and then my questions were brought back by other people that, from months before. I mean, this has been going on for a very long time, which leads me to believe communication is everything. Your family is political. Your sister was a wonderful politician. Your dad, a hero to Canada. But they surrounded themselves with great people, and they had great communication and great campaigns, and they were very well run. I think, honestly, there's so many questions with Bradford. Some of his former votes and whatnot ought to be spoken about.
0: Yeah.
1: And I was trying to get answers because as a conservative, I was really not feeling very comfortable parking my vote with somebody who had opinions and voted on things that I had a diametrically opposed opinion on.
0: Yeah.
1: And I still, to this moment, haven't gotten an answer.
0: Well, hopefully people on his team are listening to this, and hopefully they can take that into account. But I do appreciate the raw criticism. I think that's how we improve, right? And if his campaign cares about those things, they'll listen to criticisms like yours. So I appreciate you, Ian. Thank you very much.
1: Thank you, sir.
0: All right. Yeah. It's look. It's this is a. I think it's a very. It's the most consequential election of our time. You've heard that before, right? I truly believe that for the city of Toronto. Not like the nonsense when Justin Trudeau sent us to the polls in the middle of the pandemic because he thought he could get himself a majority. And not like what David Eby just did. I need a mandate. Sir, you have a mandate. You have a majority. But this one, I'll tell you, like, if communications is an issue, according to Ian, I personally think they got to keep repeating, have every time you hear of this bad news, like bad news in the city or like a tragedy or frustration on the gardener or city services not being deployed the way they should be. Or you hear about the closing of a neighborhood institution and they say, oh, we couldn't keep up with the taxes or the business. The streets aren't as safe. You got to replay Olivia Chow with her little paddle saying that Toronto is living up to its potential. That's what you got to do, because according to Olivia Chow, the Toronto that we're living in today, this is the best it can be right now. We have dialed it up to 100 and we are giving it our all. And we can't do any better than this right now, because this is the best we can do. We're living up to our potential. And so they've got to, I think, thread the needle on the opposite side. And figure out how to demonstrate that lack of vision without appearing to be trying to make political the pain that Torontonians are feeling. And I think if they can do that, then these numbers will even improve for him some more. Let's go to Sari. How are you?
2: Hi there.
0: Hi.
2: How you doing?
0: I'm well. How are you?
2: I'm good, thanks. I'm really hoping that this election gets Olivia Chow out of office for the sake of the Jewish community.
0: Oh yeah.
2: We have I'm a member of the Jewish community. I grew up in Toronto, and I'm disgusted at what I'm seeing.
0: Well, this is as predictable as the tides. We've been watching it grow when anti-Semitism morphed into anti-Zionism, when the Jew haters realized that they couldn't get away with saying all the things that they hated about the Jews. They're like, well, we'll just make it about Israel. Oh, look at that. Ipso, look. And then presto magic in it. And we're not racist anymore. And when those people were given space, when we quite literally physically gave them space on our streets, and then we gave them your neighborhoods, that's when I thought les jeux sont faits. Like we need a wholesale change at City Hall. Because the people who've been watching this happen are either blind to it, in which case they're too stupid and they don't deserve to run anything, or they are, or they have found common cause with these people, in which case they're rotten to the core and they got to go.
2: They're complicit. She's complicit.
0: Yep. Yeah.
2: She doesn't show up for us. I mean, where was she at the debate that was held at the shul? Oh, why wasn't she there?
0: Because she hadn't started her campaign yet.
2: Oh, well, we know that's all a load of BS.
0: I always say, don't talk to me like I'm a friggin' idiot. And that is,
2: I wouldn't do that. Yeah.
0: No, but she's talking to us like we're friggin' idiots.
2: She's, I mean, my personal opinion, and I believe it's the opinion of many in the Jewish community, is that she's an anti-Semite herself. She doesn't care about the safety of Jews. And if she remains in her position, we are going to continue to see violence. We are going to continue to see these ridiculous anti-Semitic, I don't even know what to call them anymore, at Bathurst and Shepherd.
0: Yep.
2: There's laws in place to prevent what is happening at Bathurst and Shepherd, yet these morons stand there shouting.
0: Yeah, and they try, and they'll twist themselves into a pretzel explaining why what you're seeing with your eyes and ears, and the fear that you're feeling, and the sadness you're feeling when you hear them shouting "baby killer" at a mother pushing her child in a stroller, and they twist themselves into a pretzel to say that's not hate, and then you have people who allow it to happen. Say, well, it's their charter right. That's terrible. But I'm gonna give you a slight counterpoint. I don't have proof that she's an anti-Semite. What I do believe is that she is beholden to a group of anti-Semites that make up a massive part of the machine that she needs to win. Which means if she wins, she takes. She takes suggestion / direction / orders from some really bad people who think terrible things about the Jews.
2: I'll tell you, you might not have proof that would hold up in a court of law that she's an anti-Semite, but the amount of violence that the Jewish community has seen in Toronto, we have... I believe that the B'nai B'rith did their audit, and Canada is, as far as institutions, has the most violence against them, and Toronto is what is the biggest city in Canada.
0: Sorry, I don't mean to interrupt you. I got to let you go because I've got one other person I want to get to, and that's Jewel. And Jewel, I want to thank you for calling in. And you and I are going to disagree here, but I want to let you know I'm going to give you some runway to make your case.
3: Okay. The thing is that, look, the federal government, the money that's coming out for the city and the provincial government, the inflation and the situation in the world right now, beside the crime side, she is doing good job for my eyes, okay? But the crime is out, not just municipal, it has to be provincial government to be more taken care of it. But overall, if you look at the situation for other cities, I think Mayor Chao is doing a good job, besides the politics. I don't want to talk about the politics, because no community gonna be satisfied 100% no matter what you do. So I'm not gonna go there. I'm just talking about in general work.
0: Listen,
3: you know, she's doing, I'm not saying excellent, but she's doing a good job so far.
0: And listen, I respect your perspective and your I always say, Jewel, if we had 100% of people who can vote go out and vote and she wins, I won't have a problem with it, because that'll be a full expression of what the city wants, right?
3: And
0: that being said, I look at the crime, and you're right. But we also have heard Doug Ford and Olivia Chow say together, we work really well together. Amazing working relationship. OK, then how come you're not working well enough on those files that you and I agree with are provincial and municipal? I think Brad Bradford made a good point. She's claiming victory that she's gotten more money from the provincial government than anyone in history. And I accept that. But where'd the money go? If that's the case, why did I have a 20% property tax increase? So I'll leave it there. I got to leave it there. I want to thank everybody for calling. Jewel, I appreciate the conversation. Thank you to everybody. We are going to take a quick break. And when we get back, of how a sniff of chocolate may help you with your workout. Don't go anywhere. This is the Ben Mulrooney Show.
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5: A cool east to northeast breeze, rather brisk too. That's building high pressure to the north of us, which is going to keep the weather pretty nice for the next few days. We have some cloud coming in from Lake Ontario on that brisk east to northeast wind, though. And that we've seen this afternoon. 8 degrees tonight, partly cloudy as autumn begins. And 19 tomorrow in a mix of sun and cloud, not bad. Still that easterly breeze. Thursday, Friday, Saturday, under this big, strong, high pressure, it's all sunshine all 3 days, 20 degrees all 3 days. Tonight's low 8.
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0: Welcome back, and let's take one last call on the mayoral race. We got Dave on the line. Thanks for being patient on the during the break, Dave.
23: Ben, thanks for taking the call.
0: Yeah, what are your thoughts?
23: Well, what you guys were just saying there before you went on your break, proof of what she is what she doesn't say, or her actions.
0: Yeah.
23: Lack of action.
0: The absence.
23: Look what happened a year ago at the University of Toronto.
0: Yeah.
23: That little love-in. And where was she? The police don't have to talk to her to give out a traffic ticket. They don't have to talk to her about going in if there's a riot.
0: Well, I'll tell you the thing, Dave, that really blew my friggin' mind was when protesters decided to walk down University Avenue and protest in front of Mount Sinai Hospital. And they blocked the entrances and decided of all the hospitals, they were going to protest in front of the one with the Star of David on the front of it. Now, they claim that was coincidental, but I'll go back to what I said to Sari before. Don't talk to me like I'm a friggin' idiot. But not for nothing, during the pandemic, Justin Trudeau put a law on the books that made it illegal to do anything that would prevent frontline medical workers from getting in and out of their place of work, which is exactly what those people did. And every single one of them broke the law and should have been arrested. And I don't believe, and if anyone got arrested, I'm sure it was performative. So that's like, when stuff like that happens, it feels like I've taken crazy pills.
23: Am I still on there?
0: Yes, you are. Yes, you are.
23: One other thing. You know, Olivia Chow, she reminds me of a cat. Whenever it hears the can opener, it shows up.
0: Okay.
23: What's his name? The basketball player.
0: Kawhi Leonard?
23: Oh, geez, what's his name? Way back there. He's retired now. Magic Johnson.
0: Okay, Magic, yep.
23: Talking about the Democrats, the only time they show up is every 4 years to the black people. They give them a little, you know, they throw them breadcrumbs and help them stay on social assistance and all this kind of stuff.
0: Yeah, and they blame the racists in the Republican Party.
23: They're the party of the Deep South.
0: Yep.
23: Slave owners. Anyway, I'll let you go. Have a good day. Always good talking to you, Ben.
0: Thank you, Dave. You take care. All right, let's turn the page on the serious news of the day, and let's talk about, listen, we all have blind spots, right? And I have an inherent bigoted view that I think needs to be addressed right now. I hate raccoons. I think they are a net negative. And if I could, I would round them all up and I'd stick them on an island somewhere. I'm not sorry. But... However, every now and then, one of them makes me feel bad for hating them so much. And we all know, what was that? What's that raccoon from Seattle? I can't remember what his name was. The one with no tail, the short spine syndrome, right? Okay.
24: You saw that.
0: Yeah, that one was cute. Okay, that one was cute.
24: Jimothy,
0: right. But now I got to say, like, I'm looking at these pictures right now of a raccoon that got stuck in a sewer grate on Highway 43 last week. I can feel the hatred in my soul going away. Because this poor little bugger here, with his little hand up, his little human hands, and the look in his eyes, It's good. It's a good news story. I'm less of a raccoon bigot right now because of this picture. But apparently, the news came. They started receiving calls. The OPP started receiving calls just after 5 p.m. on September 15th that a trapped animal on the highway in Burlington. And come on. I mean, have you seen this picture, Joy?
1: Yes, I have.
0: I mean, this is this. If you want to stop, raccoon hate, show everybody this picture, this poor
1: His
0: little
1: eyes
0: buddy.
1: Are asking for help.
0: He's asking for help. Yes, he is. This is not the raccoon that comes in and like burrows into your walls and prevents you from sleeping and goes through your electrical like a family of squatter raccoons did at my house. No. This guy is saying, hey, your infrastructure sucks and look what it did to me. And so they were able to catch him and get him out. Oh, this poor little guy. Anyway, he has survived. And I hope he's thriving far from my home where he can live out the rest of his raccoon life with joy in his heart.
1: Come on, I'm only a Rocket fan.
0: Rocket raccoon? Yeah, yes. Yeah, Rocket. Rocket is okay. But you know, when those movies came out, when the Guardians of the Galaxy movies came out, I thought these are going to be terrible because nobody cares about these characters. And yet James Gunn, who wrote all those movies, found a way. And I'm talking about the Guardians of the Galaxy and the MCU. I bought my tickets for Encore.
1: I did.
0: Avengers Encore. We're going on Sunday.
1: I'm going on Saturday.
0: I'm going Sunday, and I'm taking a whole bunch of kids in my family.
1: It's so crazy that people like you and me would go watch the entire movie again only for those extra 4 minutes.
0: Oh, I'm not just doing that. I'm doing it just because I love an Avengers movie on the big screen.
1: Exactly. Heck yeah.
0: I watch Avengers on my phone, like at least clips once a week, twice a week. I'll watch the movie once every 3-4 months.
1: That's too good. I'm again doing my crash course of all the Avengers series that I missed,
0: yeah,
1: which will play a big role in the coming up Doomsday. And I'm halfway there. I'm pretty sure I'll reach there before the December 18th.
0: Did I say, I can't remember if I said it on the show yesterday. Did I explain my theory on how Sir John A. MacDonald is Iron Man?
1: Yes, you did. With Tim.
0: I did that, yes. I think it holds water. I think it does hold water. Yes, I will see. But it also speaks to how, like, even the most well-oiled machines, like Marvel, that was guaranteed box office gold, can lose their way.
1: 100%. And that is one reason that they're bringing all these stars back.
0: What they're doing is they're essentially everything, all the nonsense that we had to go through during the pandemic with the TV shows that didn't work and the virtue signaling and all that. They're not pretending it didn't happen. They're just marginalizing it. And this next movie is a direct sequel to Endgame.
1: Tim has an opinion. Tim, go ahead.
2: WandaVision was great.
0: WandaVision was great. No, there's some great stuff that came out of WandaVision was phenomenal. What else was good? Daredevil was good. Joy?
1: No, I was. Loki was amazing.
0: Loki was phenomenal.
2: Was good.
1: Loki was phenomenal. Doomsday
0: yeah,
1: on.
0: Some of the. But all. Yeah. Oh, that's it. Why are you putting your hand up like that?
1: Because it's 1 minute remaining,
0: man. Oh, you're doing two things at once. I see. Okay. Loki was good. No, there was some good stuff. There wasn't just the consistent hitting it out of the park every single time. And there was some stuff people hated that I loved. But Secret Invasion, which was one of the greatest runs in the comics, was...
1: So bad.
2: Garbage. Weak sauce.
0: It was garbage. Anyway, on that note, I say thank you to each and every one of you for joining us today. So do me a favor. Go home. Hug your family. Have a great meal. Have a good night's sleep. And we will see you back here on Tuesday.
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7: Good evening at 6 o'clock from the 980 CFPL newsroom. I'm Mike Hodges. London police are investigating a deadly collision between a motorcycle and a vehicle in the northwest end of the city. Emergency crews responded to the collision at around 8 o'clock last night in the area of Sarnia Road and Castle Grove Boulevard. Police say the motorcyclist was rushed to hospital with critical injuries and has since died. The driver of the other vehicle remained on scene. Investigators are asking anyone who was in the area at the time of the incident and may have seen the collision or has surveillance footage to contact police. Police have laid charges against one London man as part of an investigation in relation to possession of child sexual abuse and exploitation material, formerly known as child pornography. Police say officers made an arrest last Friday after searching a residence in the area of Montserrat Avenue and Delphi Road. Investigators seized electronic devices from the home and found evidence of child pornography. A 27-year-old has been charged with one count of possessing child porn. Ontario's police watchdog says the man suspected of opening fire on a police officer outside a synagogue in Belleville Sunday night has now died. Belleville police have identified the man as 29-year-old Sean Ward of Quinte West. The Special Investigations Unit says the shootout left the officer seriously injured. The shooting happened at the start of Yom Kippur as people gathered inside the synagogue to observe the holiest day on the Jewish calendar. The federal government has introduced its promised bill to extend the federal gas tax pause into the new year. Finance Minister François-Philippe Champagne says this measure will help reduce the pressure on gas and food prices. Initially set to last until Labor Day, the government is extending the pause until the end of January 2027 before setting it to 5 cents per liter until the end of March. Prime Minister Mark Carney has also announced new funding to help Palestinians in Gaza and the West Bank. Speaking at the United Nations General Assembly today, Carney says Palestinians in Gaza are experiencing immense human suffering, while Israelis face existential threats from Hamas, Iran, and its proxies.
8: I'm announcing $100 million in international assistance for Palestine, $80 million of which is for humanitarian aid to alleviate immediate human suffering, and $20 million to support peace and security capacity building, including our leadership of police training in the West Bank.
7: Ottawa has pledged more than $600 million in aid for Palestinian civilians since the Israel-Gaza war started in October 2023. Well, we officially wave goodbye to summer and say hello to fall tonight. The forecast is calling for mostly cloudy skies and some sunny periods in between. Tonight's low will be 8 degrees. 980 CFPL weather specialist John Wilson says fall arrives just after 8 o'clock.
9: A lot of cloud on the east wind bringing all the way westward from Lake Ontario. That wind bringing the cloud, what there is of it. So we've had some sun and cloudy periods as well. Tonight, partly cloudy down to 8 as autumn begins. 8:05 and 19 degrees. Tomorrow comes partly sunny, a pretty nice day. Still a bit of an east wind, though.
7: Seasonal temperatures will remain here for the rest of the week as well. 20 degrees will be the high. And just a heads up, the Blue Jays and Orioles game has been postponed tonight due to rain. A makeup game will be played tomorrow at 1:30 p.m. I'm Mike Hodges, and now let's get you set for the Morning Show Rewind here on 980 CFPL.
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1: Hello and welcome to the Morning Show Rewind. Today is Tuesday, September the 22nd. It is the 265th day of 2026. There are 100 days left in the year. On today's show, I want to spend some time focusing on roads and rail safety. It is Rail Safety Week, and we will talk to CN Police next segment. Before that, I want to focus on electric vehicles, thanks to a really interesting test done by CAA. A new real-world test suggests that driving range may no longer be the biggest concern for Canadians considering an electric vehicle. CAA put 22 electric vehicles through a 230-kilometer road test in Ontario, and every vehicle completed the trip without needing to recharge. On average, the electric vehicles used about 40% of their battery during the drive. CAA says the bigger differences showed up in efficiency and charging performance. During a 15-minute fast charging test, vehicles added an average of 110 kilometers of displayed range, but individual results range from 58 to 178 kilometers. CAA says buyers should consider not only an EV's total range, but also how efficiently it uses electricity and how quickly it can recharge. Caitlin Furse is the Director of Communications for CAA South Central Ontario and joins us now. Thanks for your time today.
14: Thank you for having me.
1: We have seen more and more people thinking about EVs and electric vehicles because of, you know, gas prices over the past number of months. Is this something that CAA has done before, or what made you want to look into this?
14: Yeah, so this is the second circuit that we've done. We did one in February of last year, and then this is the second one in slightly more warm temperatures in September. And really, we're here to make sure that, you know, everyone has independent, reliable information to help with that vehicle purchasing decision as EVs become more commonplace and these things are in consideration. And so what we did, and we want to make sure that it's a very, you know, neutral and kind of scientific approach, really taking things off the spec sheet and onto the road. And so we took about, you know, 22 different electric vehicles of well-known models to collect that real world data. So we drove them from Blue Mountain around down to Vaughan, a 230-kilometer circuit. And we really wanted to look at a few things. Of course, range, you know, that's always been the topic of conversation, but also efficiency, cost of charging, that, you know, all the different elements that people might want to consider. And I think one of the key takeaways that we've seen when you look at the data is that, you know, that old adage or that perhaps perception that an EV is an EV is an EV really isn't the case. There was quite a bit of variability between the vehicles that we put on this circuit. And so, you know, a lot of personalization, a lot of things that people can consider when they're looking at an EV to determine, you know, what works with their lifestyle.
1: One of the interesting things about this, and there's a number of aspects, was you mentioned it earlier with 22 different models. I mean, I follow this sort of stuff, and even then I was a little surprised that there's 22 different electric vehicle models out there that people can look at to see what might be right for them.
14: Absolutely. And there's more than that. Those are just the 22 that we secured for the circuit. And I think that not only are there a lot of models out there, one of the things that we found right off the bat was that each and every one of them, you know, made it to that 230-kilometer point with a lot more range to go. And so of all the vehicles, on average, they only used about 40% of the available battery. And so, you know, that tells us that really the idea of that range and range anxiety is kind of going by the wayside with technology enhancements. And so that gives us an opportunity to start to look at, you know, things like energy efficiency and the cost of charging and how long it takes to charge. Because if range is no longer really a concern, then you can start to decide on what kind of works for you as a driver.
1: You touched upon something I was going to ask about, whether or not it's outdated. But I mean, did it surprise you that all were able to complete the 230-kilometer route without charging?
14: We thought there might be one or two that maybe wouldn't make it. We did have sort of our tow trucks on hand just in case, just from a safety perspective. But yeah, all of them made it and with lots of range to go. And so that was a bit surprising to us. You know, we knew that most would and that it wouldn't be, you know, so much of a concern. But to see that all 22 made it with only using on average 40% of the battery, that just told us that really things are shifting quite a bit. And, you know, it's time to kind of look at different elements. And, you know, one of the interesting things about, you know, energy efficiency is one that sort of came up quite a bit. Everybody kind of knows with regular, you know, gas powered vehicles, the concept of fuel efficiency, right? But when you look at energy efficiency, it really is a similar concept. You know, how much energy do you require to go the same distance? And so what we found was that there was a lot of variability between these different vehicles as to that energy, overall energy efficiency. But what we did find as well is that as a group, on average, the vehicles used about the equivalent, the fuel equivalent of about 2 liters per 100 kilometers. The average sort of gas-powered vehicle is 8 to 10 liters per 100 kilometers. So no matter which car you might want to sort of look at, there's significant efficiency savings. But then within that, there are, you know, there is still quite a range. So you can kind of decide, is that something that matters to me? And when you think about why energy efficiency might matter at all, really you want to think about the fact that generally less electricity that you use to travel means lower operating costs and less time to charge. So if affordability and time is something that matters to you, then you want to be looking at the energy efficiency of the vehicle as sort of a key thing to think about.
1: How did you choose the route you went? Because that's a very specific route. And, you know, I have a friend who does have an electric vehicle, and sometimes when you're not on, you know, the 400 series, but some of the other high, like secondary roads, finding, you know, those places to recharge can be difficult. There's a lot of places, but it can be a little bit difficult or different sometimes.
14: Yeah, we wanted to make sure it was a good balance between, you know, city roads and rural roads and the different types of driving situations that people might encounter on a, you know, a medium-sized road trip. And so really we wanted to have that sort of diversity in the terrain, so to speak, and then be able to do that 230-kilometer route and be able to charge and then make sure that everybody obviously can then get back through the loop back to where we started from. So that really was around the sort of topography and making sure that we had a good diversity of road types so that the people who were on the circuit could experience different roadways.
13: Most EV charging happens at home or at work, rather than sometimes you can have some premium fast chargers. I know Tesla has some good fast chargers. How different is maybe sometimes the cost equation for someone who can regularly charge at home?
14: Yeah, so that's a great question. And, you know, for this circuit, we wanted to really test that charging cost and experience based on what we call sort of the worst case charging scenario. So, you know, a public fast charger that's being used at capacity, meaning all of the chargers are being used at the same time, and determining how much, you know, someone can expect to pay in that scenario. You know, a scenario as though you're away from home on a road trip, essentially, because to your point, the cost to charge at home, or, you know, many workplaces have charging stations, is significantly lower than what you might experience at one of those public fast chargers. We know from some of our previous research that around 8 to 18% of drivers are, you know, charging regularly on these public fast chargers. Everybody else tends to be charging at home or at work. What we did find is that what Canadians can expect to pay on average based on that circuit experience is around $13.45 per 100 kilometers. But again, that really did vary. And that's really the takeaway here between all of the vehicles. So you've got, you know, just over $7 for Tesla to up to $24.39 for the Hummer. And so similar to what you would see in gas powered vehicles, there's a different experience depending on the type of car you have, which is why it's so important to be able to use this type of data that we've compiled to be able to navigate, you know, what it actually looks like once you go to purchase a car.
13: It's a really interesting look at all of this. For people who may be considering electric vehicles, what should they maybe be considering if range anxiety, as we were talking about earlier, maybe isn't the issue it once was?
14: Yeah. So again, I think range is something that obviously we want to be mindful of, but I think we've hit that mark. The three things you want to be looking at are energy efficiency, you know, how efficient that your vehicle is using the electricity that it has. Obviously, the cost of charging, you know, if you're going to be going out on a lot of road trips, for example, you want to make sure that you understand what that additional cost is versus maybe you're staying at home and you're able to use your home charger or your work charger more often. And then outside of that, you really want to just be looking at the overall time it takes to charge. So, you know, we did that charge after the 230 kilometer circuit. We marked it at a 15 minute charge. And so that actually only for 15 minutes, we got 110 kilometers of range on average, which is quite a bit. And so, you know, looking at how long does it take for this vehicle to charge? How efficiently does it use its energy? What's the cost of charging? Those are the types of questions that really we should be looking at now when we're looking at an electric vehicle. And thankfully, now we've got some really concrete data for 22 of those vehicles on the CAA website.
13: It's really great information. As you say, you can find it on the CAA website. Caitlin, I really appreciate your time today. Thank you very much.
14: Thank you so much for having me.
13: That's Caitlin First, the Director of Communications for CAA South Central Ontario. We'll take a break. When we return, we'll be joined by CN Police Constable Jake Stokes to talk rail safety. 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
13: Rail Safety Week is underway across the country with CN Police reminding people to use extra caution around railway tracks and crossings. The annual campaign runs through Friday and it focuses on two major concerns: collisions at railway crossings and people trespassing on railway property. CN says preventable incidents continue to happen every year. Now, throughout the week, uniformed CN police officers and other representatives will take part in community events across the country and in London to promote safer behavior. CN is also partnering with Operation Lifesaver and local authorities on public awareness efforts. Drivers are being reminded to obey lights, bells, crossing gates, and to never try to race a train through a crossing. Pedestrians should also stay off railway property and only cross tracks at designated locations. CN says railway safety is a shared responsibility, and following some basic precautions can prevent serious injuries and save lives. To talk about this, we're joined by CN Police Constable Jake Stokes. Thanks for your time today.
33: Yeah, not a problem.
13: On Rail Safety Week, is there a main message you want people to take away from Rail Safety Week this year?
33: Yes, absolutely. What we want everyone to understand is that the only safe place to cross railway tracks are at the designated crossings, and that's where you'll find the white and red, what we call cross buck signs, typically with bells and gates as well. We just want everyone to understand that trespassing on railway property is illegal, but also extremely dangerous.
13: Here in London, we have, as many Londoners know, we have a lot of trains that go right through the city. People are used to this. Every now and then, sometimes you're waiting, you see people, I can just see it in their eyes. They want to try and, do something that's dangerous to cross while trains are there. What are some of the most dangerous common behaviors you sometimes see around railway crossings and tracks?
33: You know what? Firsthand, I've witnessed it. Yes, people are impatient. They don't want to wait for that train, so they decide to either walk down the tracks to walk behind the train or actually climb over the railway cars themselves. What people have to understand is that they don't understand why that train has stopped. It could be for a very short period of time, and the train can move unexpectedly at any moment. Climbing up on the railway cars is extremely dangerous because when the train moves, it'll lurch forward and to get all the momentum in order to move, and then people will lose their balance and fall and possibly get hurt. Or when they're walking behind the train, typically there's multiple tracks, so they're going past the train and they don't expect the other train that's coming the opposite way.
0: The comm center from 702.
13: Are there any particular concerns maybe involving children or teenagers?
33: With young kids, I find they're fascinated by trains. They want to get as close as possible. It is a very big piece of heavy machinery coming down the track, and it's a cool sight to see for kids, but they get too close. And, you know, kids, they're very adventurous, and they will unknowingly put themselves into dangerous situations.
13: What should people think about? Like, are most rail-related collisions and injuries preventable? What tends to go wrong sometimes when they do, when something unfortunately does happen?
33: Yes, most railway collisions are preventable. Like I said before, with trespassing, that's a totally preventable thing that someone can do themselves by going to the designated crossings. Unfortunately, when you're trespassing, the safety equipment that's at that crossing that'll let you know that a train is coming is no longer there, right? And if you're walking down the tracks, the train will sneak up on you, and they move a lot faster than what people expect.
13: We sometimes see people walking along railway tracks as a shortcut. Why might that be? I mean, you've kind of illustrated, but why might that be a bit more dangerous than people might realize?
33: Yes, like I just mentioned, trains, not only are they faster than you think and they can sneak up on you, they're surprisingly more quiet than people think. And I've stopped people before that are walking along the tracks, and they've reassured me that don't worry, they're going to hear the train coming. But that's not always the case. When you're walking along the tracks, there's so much stone that you're kicking it, you won't feel the vibrations, you won't actually hear the train coming. And in 2026, everyone has AirPods or headphones in their ears, and they're playing music, and that alone will stop them from being able to hear the trains coming.
13: As you mentioned, it's 2026. There's a lot of people who are looking for, you know, social media content. Sometimes people just genuinely like to take pictures. They want interesting pictures. Are you encountering more people looking for, you know, that great picture, that content that might be sometimes done in a dangerous way?
33: Yes. Like I mentioned before, unknowingly putting themselves in a dangerous position. Some of our rail lines go through some pretty beautiful scenery, and people like to go and walk along what they think is a path along the tracks to take these photos, and that alone puts themselves in a dangerous position. And with a lot of this nice scenery, it's in winding areas that by the time the train is coming around the corner and the conductor engineer sees the trespasser, by the time they apply the brakes, that train will not stop in time for you. So that's why it's important to give the trains as much space and room as possible.
13: If someone does see someone maybe that's doing something a little bit dangerous, what should they do?
33: Absolutely. If anyone sees anyone on railway property, we strongly encourage them to call their respective railway police. In the case of CN, give us a call. We're more than happy to come out and check it out. If the person that sees the issue thinks it's a matter of life or death or an emergency, call 911. All local emergency services have our phone numbers to get in contact with us, and then we will be able to get a hold of our rail traffic control and hopefully bring all train traffic to a stop.
13: For a week like this, for Rail Safety Week, is the emphasis education? Is it something else? How do you view Rail Safety Week?
33: So rail safety with CN, we like to approach it from what we call our 4E approach. You know, the first one would be engineering. How safe can we make our tracks and stop people from trespassing and only going to designated crossings? After that, we come with engagement and education. You know, I would love to talk to everyone and explain how dangerous it is. And then finally, our 4E would be enforcement. You know, we're not out here to punish anyone. At the end of the day, I would love for everyone to just stay away from railway property. However, you know, we do get to the point where enforcement may have to happen.
13: Do you see more incident these days or less? Or, I mean, how might you characterize it? Are there becoming more issues in 2026 and beyond? Or how would you describe that?
33: So for 2026, I can't exactly comment on any statistics we have, but in 2025, there was in Canada 252 incidents along all railways, and that resulted in 69 fatalities and 60 serious injuries.
13: Just finally, with the Rail Safety Week ending on Friday, is there anything you'd maybe hope people do differently the next time they just approach a rail crossing?

0: heart of London, I've seen a number of times. You can just see it sometimes in people's eyes. Usually they're a pedestrian, maybe they're on a bike, it's not in their vehicle, but you can just see people wanting to dart across, race across, or just try and beat the train when really it's not worth it. So being safe around railway crossings cannot be underscored enough, and that is where Rail Safety Week comes in. 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
1: 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Entertainment.

0: what they were offering him was worth. So leaving aside the fact that it, you know, was clearly inadequate at 9 months, it wasn't even 9 months. It was worth quite a bit less than that. Now, why did the company believe they could exclude the short-term and long-term entitlements? Well, because, they said, they had policies that excluded those entitlements. And they sent those policies over. Well, I had a look at them. And in very short order, I concluded that these policies were not worth the paper they were written on. They were no good. And as a result, this person was in fact entitled to his bonus, his stock options, his restricted stock units, and all of this in addition to his salary and his other benefits. And on top of that, this is someone who is entitled to as much as 16 months of their pay. So all in all, this is someone who is owed more than double what was being offered to them. So I'm going to be helping this gentleman negotiate a better severance package, and I expect that in the end, it actually should be fairly straightforward. So the bottom line for employees is you need to review a severance package with a lawyer because the analysis goes so much more than the amount of months of severance they're offering to you, right? So if you look at a severance package and you say, okay, 9 months, 10 months, 12 months, looks good. Well, the devil might be in the details. Please do yourself a favor, speak with an employment lawyer and understand what you may or may not be entitled to before signing away what could be hundreds of thousands of dollars of entitlements.
1: How common do you get this? Do you find this?
0: Well, very, very common, because one thing that I've noticed in recent years is so many employers are just shifting regular compensation to these long-term deferred compensation models, basically as an excuse to hold back compensation while they're employed and exclude compensation at the end of employment. It's this common arrangement that employers have put together. And for a long time, employers were saying, well, this doesn't count as wages, so we don't have to pay it. But the law has now caught up to this issue and has said, no, it is wages. You do have to pay it upon termination. It's no different than any other form of compensation that you pay those employees. So it's coming up more and more. I expect it to increasingly be an aspect that is missing from termination packages and a very important thing to think about.
1: Stock options, commissions, all these things that, people that you deal with, I would assume that don't have just regular 9-to-5, punch a clock into salary type jobs. They have to be looking for that as well, especially commissions if they're owed and the work is done, but you've yet to receive it, right?
0: That's right. But you know what? I'm finding more and more that long-term incentives are not just for executives anymore. They are being applied to everyone from directors and managers to salespeople to, just regular old account managers, right, are receiving these forms of compensation. So it's no longer just a quote-unquote executive or C-suite compensation vehicle. It's applying more and more to everyone, and it's part of what you're paid. It's part of what you're getting in exchange for what you bring to the company. So it should be factored into what you need to replace when you're let go.
1: Are those the type of things that an employer can write into an employment agreement that you don't get upon termination, or is that something they cannot, contract themselves out of?
0: They can to an extent. They can to an extent. So they can't say that you don't get any of it,
1: right,
0: but they can limit it. They can limit it. So that's why you have to be very careful when you're signing that employment contract, which is, one of the most important times to speak with an employment lawyer to understand, is this contract preventing me from collecting on my stock options and restricted stock units upon termination? Because an employer absolutely can do that if it's done right.
1: Which is exactly where I knew you were going to take it. So we'll take our first and only break right now, come back with dealing with the bad boss, and a good time now for you as well, if you're listening this evening over the next few minutes right up until the end of the show, to call in and ask your questions. We invite you to do that every weeknight. The show is made for you to get some answers. It's all for you. 416-870-6400 to do so. We will continue. This is Tuesday edition of our Employment Law Show, and we are coming right back. Hang in.
2: Look, at Ricky Ratchet's, they love to share reviews. 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My car was fixed in 1 hour. 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It was such a great experience. I was back on the road and made it safe to my cottage before dawn. Thank you again, Ricky and guys. I will always remember and recommend you." Ricky Ratchet's, 140 Clark Road in London.
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6: 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Unless otherwise identified, guests on the program are employees of or otherwise represent the advertiser. The opinions expressed therein are those of the advertiser and do not necessarily reflect the views and policies of Corus Entertainment.

0: show.
1: Well, I think life is about enjoying the little pockets of happiness that you can enjoy, because you know that inevitably you are going to hit a roadblock, and you're going to hit sadness, and you're going to hit trouble. And we're sort of living in a situation like that for people like myself, who stand as an ally with the Jewish people of Toronto and indeed all of Canada. This is a tough time. Sunday night, as the sun went down, Jews across the country walked into synagogues for Yom Kippur. We know that's the Day of Atonement. It's the holiest night of the Jewish year. You fast, you pray, you ask for forgiveness for what you did wrong. And at that very moment, the leader of the New Democratic Party of Canada, Avi Lewis, sat down and typed out a message to the world about what Jews should be sorry for. Here it is, word for word, from his account on X. Quote, "For Jewish people, the personal has always been political and the political always personal. This year, I'm reflecting on the fact that we failed to do our part to stop an ongoing genocide committed in our name." End quote. Read it again. We failed in our name. Not the Israeli government, not Benjamin Netanyahu, not his cabinet, not the IDF, Jewish people. On the night Jewish people atoned for their sins, the leader of a federal party told the Jews what their sin is. Now, set aside the word genocide. The International Court of Justice has been sitting on the South African case for more than 2.5 years, and they haven't ruled on it. Avi Lewis has ruled on it. He ruled on it in the Globe and Mail in January 2024, and he ruled on it again in his acceptance speech in Winnipeg on March 30th, when he said, quote, "When Israel commits a genocide in Gaza, we call it by its name, and we do everything in our power to bring it to an end." That's his position, and he is entitled to it. I personally think it's wrong. I think the evidence actually exonerates Israel completely from this very dangerous accusation. But that is a debate for another day, and something tells me even when you bring the numbers to someone like Avi Lewis, he will reject them. Today's problem is much smaller and also much worse. It is the phrase, "in our name." Because there is a rule here, and it's not my rule, it's Canada's rule. The federal government's handbook on the definition of anti-Semitism, the IHRA definition of that Ottawa adopted in 2019, lists as an example of what constitutes anti-Semitism, quote, "holding Jews collectively responsible for actions of the state of Israel." That is the government of Canada's position. That is the standard. And here's the thing. Avi Lewis knows the rule because he recited it on Monday when reporters caught up to him on Parliament Hill. He said, quote, "holding Jews collectively responsible for the actions of the state of Israel is anti-Semitic. I've never done it. I think it's dangerous, and that's absolutely not what I did," end quote. So let me put the two sentences next to each other. On Sunday, quote, "we failed to do our part to stop an ongoing genocide committed in our name." Monday, quote, "holding Jews collectively responsible for the actions of the state of Israel is anti-Semitic. I've never done it." Okay, Avi. Who is we, by the way? Who is our? Ah, well, he told us, quote, "for Jewish people." He wasn't writing as the leader of the NDP. He wasn't even writing as a Canadian. He wrote it on Yom Kippur, addressed to Jewish people about what Jewish people failed to do. If that is not collective responsibility, then words have no meaning. Think about what this would look like in any other context. Imagine a Muslim Canadian politician sitting down on the first end of Ramadan and writing, "this year I'm reflecting on the fact that we failed to do our part to stop the terrorism committed in our name." Every decent person in this country should say, "hang on, you don't own that. A billion people do not answer for the crimes of the people who hijacked their faith." We learned that lesson after 9/11, and we learned it the hard way because for years, Muslim Canadians got asked to apologize for things they had nothing to do with. It was wrong then. It is wrong now. Jewish Canadians did not elect Benjamin Netanyahu. They don't sit in his cabinet. They don't command his army. There's about 400,000 Jews in this country, and I promise you, they hold every opinion under the sun. The idea that they collectively owe the world anything, let alone an apology for the oldest slander there is, that's the stuff that gets synagogues shot at. Oh, and speaking of which, on Yom Kippur, outside the Sons of Jacob Synagogue in Belleville, the man who, by the way, died today, and a lot of people are happy about that. Personally think it would have been great for him to stand and face the justice system, but at least he's dead. But while he was there, he shot a police officer. Estimated 20 to 30 shots. The suspect, 29, the Special Investigations Unit is on it. And a member of the synagogue told the Canadian Jewish News, quote, "It definitely would have been a massacre." That happened on the same day, in the same country, within hours of the leader of the NDP telling Jews they had blood on their hands. Ben Carr is a little liberal MP from Winnipeg. He's also a Jew. Here's what he said, quote, "That's an irresponsible thing for a leader to say. It's dangerous, and it's a type of narrative that is actually contributing to the type of threats that we're seeing levied against the Jewish community," end quote. Anthony Housefather, another liberal MP from Montreal, also Jewish, used one word, despicable. And the Globe and Mail ran a column with the headline that I think says it all. Avi Lewis's foolish statement on Jewish people should be disqualifying. I urge you to read each and every word of that column by Jen Gerson. So what did Avi Lewis do when the reaction came in? When people said, it's a bit of a hot take there, sir. Did he apologize? No. Did he take it down? No. He said this, quote, "It's pretty ugly to see these partisan points being, this occasion being used to score partisan points," end quote. Partisan points. So, all right, follow the bouncing ball. A Jewish MP says your words are feeding threats against his community on the day a synagogue in Ontario gets shot at, and your answer is he's playing politics. And then he said this, quote, "Many Jews have said that we have done not enough as Jewish people among a family of faiths and communities around the world," end quote. There it is again. As Jewish people, he walked out to deny that he was talking about Jews collectively, and then in the same breath talked about Jews collectively. So is this a one-off? Is this a guy who got clumsy with his thumbs on a Sunday night? Let's look at the record. January of this year, at the NDP leadership debate in Montreal, Avi Lewis called himself a, quote, anti-Zionist Jewish person and said he wanted to help people, quote, unlearn and unpack the Zionist myths that most Canadian Jews were brought up with, end quote. Most Canadian Jews raised on myths needing to be unlearned, thanks to Avi Lewis. In the same debate reported by The Link, he said he would keep helping people understand how Zionism is, quote, linked inextricably to the ethnic cleansing of Palestine, end quote. The Center for Israel and Jewish Affairs responded the day before he won, and I'll quote them. He is telling Jewish Canadians that a core part of their identity is illegitimate. Last fall, he co-authored something called the Seizure Report. I love this fact. A document that, according to Jesse Klein in the National Post, accuses Canada's largest Jewish advocacy organization of using, quote, widely critiqued data to manufacture the appearance of an astronomical rise in anti-Semitism, end quote. That was October 2025. StatsCan, not CEJA, StatsCan had already reported that police reported hate crimes against religious groups jumped 67% from 2022 to 2023, and the Jews were the targets of 7 out of 10 of them. Avi's response was to accuse the people counting of lying. So no, Sunday was not a slip. Sunday night was the pattern. A man who spent 2 years telling Canadian Jews their identity is a myth, their fears are manufactured, and on the holiest of nights, their sin is collective. If he were on the right, we would call him a Nazi. And if he wasn't a Jew, more people would more forcefully call him what I'm calling him, a damn anti-Semite, a self-loathing anti-Semite. Call him what you want. Call him what you want. But words like the ones he put out into the ether embolden people like the guy who shot up the synagogue in Belleville. He's not responsible for the gunman. The gunman's responsible. But you don't put poison into the air for year after year after year and then be surprised when somebody chokes on it. He says holding Jews collectively responsible is anti-Semitic. I will take him on his word at that, and I will ask him to read his damn tweet again. We'll be back after this.
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1: Welcome back. And I guess we're getting ready for some weird and wacky weather because something is happening called the Super El Nino, which is, to talk about what it means and whether my theory that everything that goes up must come down. If the temperatures are going up, does that mean that we're going to get really cold winter? We are joined by David Spence, the meteorologist for Rural Roots Canada. David, welcome to the show.
2: Good to see you, Ben. Good to hear you, Ben.
1: I remember El Nino. The first time I ever heard it was, 2015 or something like that. Does that make sense? For me,
2: El Nino has been going on forever and ever and ever.
1: No, but no, I know it has. But I, in my life, it never really resonated, and it certainly didn't pop up in any way where I would have read it in a newspaper until I was old enough for it to make sense. But for those people who hear it and dismiss it, tell us what it is and why is this El Nino super?
2: Great questions. First of all, El Nino has to do with the temperature of the ocean water in the Pacific off the coast of Peru. Normally, you've got high pressure over that area, and then toward Indonesia, you've got low pressure. Air flows from high to low, so the temperature of the water tends to change. So you've got this pool of warm water over Indonesia. When the high and low flip, the water pools back toward the coast of Peru, and once it sits there, it starts to warm up even more and intensify. And all that heat pushes the jet stream over Western Canada well off to the north. So normally the jet stream would be bringing storms into Western Canada. We get all the snow and the cold weather and all that stuff. But with El Nino, the jet stream is pushed well to the north. So we get the warm air coming up from the south and dry air as well. So we get less snow and more heat. And in the south, further to the south, the southern branch of the jet stream slams California with heavy rain and mudslides and catastrophic weather.
1: So does that mean that the Super El Nino is going to make that more intense, more extreme?
2: Yeah, I think it will. An El Nino is declared when that water off the coast of Peru is at 1.5 degrees above average. Well, now it's at 3 degrees above average, and that is a record of at least 170 years. And I say 170 years because we don't have any records past that, right? So this is the highest we have ever seen. So we don't really know what the effects are going to be because we've never seen this before.
1: Right. Is this something that we should just be just prepared for odd weather, colder in certain places, wetter in certain places than you would expect, warmer in certain places than you would expect, or could it be dangerous?
2: Well, both. Throw your expectations out the window for sure. I mean, for Western Canada, we're almost 100% looking at warmer and drier weather. If the El Nino is strong enough to extend further east than, let's say, Thunder Bay into southern Ontario and Quebec, you're looking at warmer than average weather there, too.
1: Well, but I don't mind that.
2: But if it's not that strong, you could be pulling Arctic air into eastern Canada and be considerably colder than average.
1: Wait, hold on, David. Are you telling me? Hold on. Are you telling me that the takeaway of this conversation I'm having with a meteorologist for Rural Roots Canada is my winter might be warmer, but then again, it also might be colder?
2: That's exactly right.
1: Super. That's just amazing. Because let me tell you, can I just tell you what really chaps my rear end is the fact that we had, I think, one of the worst winters I've remembered in 25 years here, with more snow and it just never ended. And I said, well, I'm sure we'll have a nice spring. We didn't have a spring. And then the summer didn't even really start until later than I think we expected here in southern Ontario. So I thought, well, at the very least, Mother Nature is going to balance it all out and she's going to give us a mild winter. If this turns out to be another cold one, man, I don't know what I'm going to do.
2: I wish you luck.
1: If I wanted this kind of snow, I can take the cold, my friend. But if I wanted this amount of snow, I would have moved to Buffalo. Okay, I didn't move to Buffalo. I moved to the place where there's not supposed to be any of this stuff. And here it is.
2: Well, I'll tell you what. If it turns out that you're going to get a colder than average winter due to El Nino in eastern Canada, it should be a drier cold because you're going to get Arctic air.
1: So less snow.
2: Snow doesn't come from the Arctic. Snow comes up from the south across the Great Lakes in southern Ontario. So if your flow is from the north, yeah, you'll be cold, but you might not be. It probably won't be as snowy as you were last year.
1: Okay, well, that, you know what? That's the thing about winter in Canada. You gotta find silver linings, right? Well, at least we didn't get hit with the snow, even though it's minus 35 and I can't feel my face and the air hurts my lungs. but let's talk about from, I mean, I'm making light, but this could cause real, this could be, I'm assuming in certain places like in California and places that are prone to mudslides and that sort of thing, they could have some real issues.
2: Yeah, that's very true. I think we have two potential danger zones, if you will. One is definitely California with the heavy rain and the mudslides coming in, because again, as I said before, the southern branch of the jet stream takes aim at the California coast, and that brings a lot of rain. The other concern is in Western Canada, even though it will be warmer and drier, we actually need winter snow in order to get the crops growing in the spring.
1: Right, yeah.
2: And there's a lot of moisture in the ground right now because of the heavy rain we had over the summer in the West. But whether that can be sustained through the winter period and help the crops in the spring remains to be seen. But it's a real concern here.
1: Yeah.
2: If we get warm weather and dry weather, that there won't be enough moisture to, you know, get seeding underway in early 2027.
1: Yeah.
2: And ski resorts aren't going to be happy.
1: That's
2: either.
1: True. And let me be very clear on my position on snow, because I think it's germane to this conversation. And I've said this before, I appreciate snow the way I appreciate farm animals. I need them. I respect them. They are vital to everything, but they don't belong in a city. I can't stand snow. And say, what's the first thing we do in a city when it snows? We remove the snow, and it's. I want it for the. I want it for the ski resorts. I want it for the crops. I want it for all the reasons you would want snow. But I can't imagine it. All the reasons people say they like snow within city limits. It's all nonsense. I want a white Christmas. Then take a ride to the country. Sorry, man. That's not good enough for the billions that we spend on snow removal. I don't know.
2: I cannot argue that point at all.
1: There are some who are immediately taking this and running with it like the political football it is, because you hear breaking records, 170 years, man-made climate change. We have to double down on X, Y, and Z. Is this – and I'm sure you're not a climate scientist, but is this – this is not proof of – this is a data point. This is not proof that humanity made the El Nino worse, is it?
2: No, El Nino and climate change are two separate things. El Nino is not caused by climate change, and you might –
1: but the extreme nature of it.
2: You might make the argument that El Nino contributes to climate change, because what is climate? Climate is the statistic of weather, right? Weather is what happens. Climate is the aggregation of the numbers, if you will.
1: Yeah.
2: So El Nino is going to skew those numbers for sure. And it will be interpreted by some as proof of climate change, when in fact it is not. This is not to say climate change doesn't exist.
1: I was not denying climate change. I was talking about the politics of this very specific data point.
2: Yeah. And politics are going to come into it for sure. I mean, there are going to be some disastrous effects out of El Nino.
1: Yeah.
2: And those with certain agendas are going to try to attribute that to climate change when that may not be the case.
1: And lastly, because I've heard of La Nina too, right? Is that the opposite of El Nino?
2: Yeah, essentially it is. That's when the warm water is lingering over Indonesia, and you've got cooler water over the coast of Peru. There's also a period in between called, neutral conditions, I suppose, or some people call it La Nada,
1: La Nada.
2: Where there's, you know, so-called normal weather.
1: Yeah.
2: But, you know, what is normal? I mean, there is no such thing.
1: Not 25 years in Toronto, we have not had similar weather 25 years in a row. David Spence, thank you so much. I appreciate it.
2: It was fun. Thanks.
1: All right. Well, a BC realtor made some social media posts that ran afoul of the BC Financial Services Authority. But after sending a caution letter, the authority was forced to back down. We will tell you the rest of the story after the break. Stick around. Don't go anywhere. 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
3: Welcome back. And look, we live in a free society, one of the freest in the world, at least on paper. You would think that if you posted something online about politics, that the only ramifications for that would be the reaction that those posts got from the public. You're posting something in a public arena. You have to expect that the public is going to respond. Otherwise, you keep that stuff to yourself. And if you're prepared to live with those consequences and defend your positions and possibly every now and then learn something and maybe find out that that's not your position anymore, then that should be the end of that. But our next guest found out that it can be a little more complicated than that, and I think a little sadder than that. Please welcome to the show Langley, BC realtor Corbin Shevers. How are you, sir?
4: Hi, good. Thanks for having me on, Ben.
3: Okay.
4: I'm doing great, thanks.
3: So let's. How do I say it? Why are you here? What's the story of your posts that got you into the news?
4: Right. So, so I'm a realtor in the Fraser Valley. And back in December and then back again in May, I posted some political opinions on my own social media about land claims and about the Joffrey Lake Park being closed to the public.
3: Yeah.
4: That's it. It was a personal post as a private citizen on my Instagram. And somebody complained to the BC's real estate regulator, the BCFSA. And in June, they sent me a letter basically saying that my comments were polarizing, inflammatory, and could bring the real estate industry into disrepute.
3: What happened when you received that letter?
4: And yeah.
3: By the way, can you give me a sense of me? Were your opinions inflammatory? Were they polarizing?
4: I would say they're very, very, very mainstream opinions that were sharing my criticism of some of the government policies surrounding those two issues.
3: Yeah.
4: And they were two videos that I put out, like I mentioned, December and May. And then they sent me that out. And I'm a guy that my real estate license is my livelihood.
3: Yeah, right.
4: And then I had my regulator tell me what I'm allowed to say off the clock. So what I did, Ben, is I approached the Canadian Constitution Fund. You might be aware of them, the CCF. Mm-hmm. They're free speech lawyers. So I talked to them, and they ended up, long story short, writing to my regulator on my behalf, basically saying that this rights violates my charter rights. And within 1 week, the regulator pulled the letter entirely. No findings, no discipline. They took the entire thing off my record. 100%, and finally a win for free speech.
3: Well, and I'm glad that happened, but let's not kid ourselves. There are forces at play in this country that would be very happy to see a systematic dismantling of your right to say what you want to say. And it feels to me like we saw with Jordan Peterson, by the way, right? And he did not come out as scot-free as you did. I believe his license was his license revoked. He was
4: still positive. They're still paused in the findings, I believe.
3: Yeah, he had to go to some re-education camp that he refused to go to, but they were trying to Bigfoot their way into getting what they wanted with that. And like, if all it took was a call from some lawyers, like if they really thought they had a case here, then they would have pursued it. But a call from some lawyers made them back off, which tells me they were testing the fences here. They were testing the perimeter. They want to see like where the weaknesses were in the arguments for your rights, because somebody else is going to try to come for somebody else.

0: else, and they're going to take a different tactic next time because they're going to learn from this. There are assaults on free speech happening every day, and I don't think that they're all isolated one from the other. I think in a lot of cases, Corbin, they are coordinated. And you know, we hear, you know, what is hate speech? Well, the liberal government's going to tell us what hate speech is. You know, we are at a really interesting point. Yeah. Yeah. So I'm glad you got your victory, but, are you worried about, you know, what happens the next time I say something and somebody complains?
1: Yeah. Well, I mean, to get the letter in the first place, I've been in the business 12 years. I've sold over 800 homes. I've had zero complaints whatsoever regarding my business or anything I've ever done. So it was a very chilling letter. And, you know, because of this and the case being closed, I personally feel, you know, better for myself that, you know, now we've had some sort of closure to it. But no, I don't feel like there's a full closure to it, Ben. I feel like everything you said, I couldn't agree more. There's a very censorial nature out there in terms of cancel culture and a whole institution that's set up to try and silence voices that are disagreed. And again, my whole thing was, you know, I don't need people to agree with me. Sorry, I'm not asking for that. I'm just wanting the right to share my opinion without it affecting my license and my livelihood.
0: Well, unfortunately, we've allowed the creation of a new set of rules and so we have to govern ourselves around this notion of the right to not to be offended. That's not a right. It doesn't exist anywhere. And yet, in a lot of places, this fear of offending people and or of creating an unsafe environment, right? That's another one. They love using that one. Is the weapon used against somebody exercising their right to free speech. If you don't like it, don't listen. And if your feelings are hurt, toughen the f- up. I just swore. Okay.
1: Couldn't agree more, Ben. Yeah. I'm with you 100%.
0: Oh, my God. Thank you. Okay. Well, it really does irritate me that we're living in a world where I have to govern myself according to the weakest person out there.
1: Right.
0: Yeah.
1: Yeah.
0: So it's the truth. What's your advice to the next person who may have an opinion that runs counter to, you know, what the most mainstream thing is?
1: Well, my advice is to stand up for your right to share your opinions. And I think that in these situations, we've seen it with Jordan Peterson, Amy Hamm, Bernie Neufeld. We've seen people consistently be silenced and with this cancel culture. And I think the only way that changes is with people trying to share their voice and embolden others and let the governments of these forces that be know that you know, we've got a charter right to share our opinions, and having an opinion shouldn't affect our job.
0: And I don't think it should end there, Corbin. I think somebody needs to open up the windows and let the air into the BC Financial Services Authority. If their instinct was to go after one of their members because of something that they clearly didn't even believe themselves, and because they retracted it as soon as they got a call from a lawyer, then there's something fundamentally wrong within that system.
1: Yeah.
0: Well, listen, I'm very glad that you won this one, because it doesn't happen every time. It doesn't happen every time.
1: No, this may be one of the only victories I've heard about in recent history. Listening to everything that we've been seeing in the media, so I personally couldn't be happier for the way it worked out. I could be more grateful for the Canadian Constitution Fund for taking me on as a client. And again, my advice for anyone else is to be bold, share your voice. You know, they can't silence everybody. Yeah. And again, I don't think we should tolerate the idea that by having an opinion that we're going to lose our license and our livelihood and our jobs.
0: Yeah. Well, thank you very much. Congratulations to you, Corbin, of Langley, BC.
1: Thanks,
0: really appreciate it.
1: Absolute pleasure. Thanks so much for having me on.
0: Well, that was a little bit of a whoopsie by me. Hey, so we got some news here. Thanks to Amy. She just sent this to me. British Columbians will be going to the polls twice in October. BC Premier David Eby, who will be campaigning for re-election as NDP leader, announced on Tuesday afternoon he's calling a snap election. That is one of the most cynical political things. It makes sense politically because the Conservatives are without a leader right now. But answer me this. How friggin' anti-democratic is it that you know your opposition is in shambles? and which means that right-leaning British Columbians don't really have a vehicle for choice right now. And you think now is the time to go to the polls? I don't know that this is going to end the way he thinks it will. This may galvanize the right in a way that nothing else would. I think that is a pretty shameful decision by EB, especially since that province is currently sitting with a deficit that is almost the same size as Ontario's, with three times fewer citizens and taxpayers. We'll dig into that later in the show. But in the meantime, AI has gone haywire yet again. We've got more proof points that it's not quite ready for prime time. We'll be talking with Carmi Levy next.
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0: back. Welcome back. And there's a lot of news stories about AI, as there is every single day. And to unpack some of them, we're joined by Carmi Levy, our good friend, bon vivant extraordinaire and tech journalist Carmi Levy. Carmi, welcome.
8: Oh, it is so good to be with you, Ben. Thanks for having me.
0: Okay, we start with the positive because inevitably the news, when it's AI, there's always doom and gloom. And there's a story that suggests that for the first time ever, the fear that AI is going to cause job losses is outweighing the hope that AI will lead to new jobs.
8: Yeah, this comes to us from the Pew Research Center, and they're a pretty respected source of technology, internet-based research. They conduct global polls all the time. This time they surveyed people in 37 countries, including in Canada. And basically the headliner here is that, yeah, the more of us are now worried about losing our job to AI than creating a new job because of AI. And that's the first time that this has happened. Pew does this survey every year. And the number seems to be trending in the wrong direction. And no surprise there, because now companies, when they conduct mass layoffs, they used to sort of shield it. They wouldn't say that it had to do with AI. They would talk about AI's benefits. And now they're saying very clearly, they're saying the quiet part out loud, that it is AI driven, that they are hoping to replace at least some of the roles that they eliminate in mass layoffs with technology, with artificial intelligence, and especially as the industry shifts into high gear with AI agents, autonomous software bots that can do all sorts of components on their own. We're hearing more of that from the industry, and certainly this bears that out. Certainly something to watch.
0: Well, Tilly Norwood is not yet a household name, I don't think. But for those paying attention, Tilly Norwood is the first kick at the can for an AI-generated actress, and she is represented by a big American talent agency. There's a lot of actors out there who wish to God they had this fake actress's representation, and she's making the rounds because she's novel and she's the first. But people are going to find out pretty soon if she's a good actress because she's in a movie. That she's also doing press for right now. And I don't know if you've heard about this movie. Have you heard about what the movie's about?
8: Yeah, it's called Misaligned. And I mean, just from what I've heard, it is as terrible as it sounds. And apparently she isn't in much of a position to even explain what it's about or how great it is, because she keeps glitching out every time she goes on an interview.
0: Well, this is what I don't get. And we'll talk about that in a second. I disagree with you. I think the concept for the movie sounds actually pretty interesting, where mm-hmm. she's in an AI generated world. She's a person in it. So she is AI generated. I think the thing is, like, does she know is she real? Is she not real, sort of thing? Mm-hmm. But she's going on all of the, she's doing this press tour right now. And of course, every one of those interviews, people are paying attention to. And then she was on with Piers Morgan. And you're right, she did glitch and all of a sudden started answering the question in Cantonese. Oh, we got the audio. Let's listen. Oh, okay. Well, as Joy finds it, because I surprised him with this, as Joy finds it, I'll say one of the reasons I think this demonstrates she's not ready for prime time is the lag between the end of the question and the beginning of the answer.
8: Yeah, even before she shifted into Cantonese unplanned, she was pausing. She was kind of answering in a nonsensical manner some very simple, straightforward questions. And even after she changed languages, she was actually self-aware of that fact and said, you know, mix-ups happen. And sometimes, you know, this is a bit of a curveball even for me. So the AI bot was aware that the AI bot had, you know, blown it, which I find interesting. But as an IT, you know, I spent much of my career working in IT. Wouldn't you normally test this in a controlled environment before you would send her out to talk to Piers Morgan? Like you never deploy a technology out into production, into public first. You test it first in that scenario.
0: Yeah, but see,
8: and you work out all the glitches.
0: But see, I think that's what they're doing. They're gauging the public's appetite for all aspects of it, of this new type of entertainment agent. And they want to see what people will put up with and what they won't, what they're going to find weird, what they're going to find not quite human. And so to me, that's what this is. This is a beta test.
8: And I think that's healthy, right? I think we should be having discussions like this. And the agency, they're known as Particle 6. If, you know, if this is the vehicle that they're going to use to get us to talk about it, and certainly we are here.
0: Yeah.
8: And I know, you know, I've talked about this with friends at parties, and it never fails to kind of get people's collars up. Yeah. Because they're, people's perceptions on this are so polarized. That's a good thing. We should be having these conversations, especially as AI and AI agents particularly become more pervasive. We have to decide, do we like this? Do we not? What are the protections? Yeah. How do we ensure that there's kind of an appropriate balance? Maybe Tilly is the vehicle to make that happen.
0: Well, and I think when you said she was glitching and not answering the questions, I've interviewed enough real life actors. When I give them a direct question, I don't get a direct answer. Hey, politicians, that's their stock in trade. So I think that actually made her feel more human, not less. But let's move on to the Meta glasses, right? Their smart glasses have been putting people in some awkward positions because of the cameras everywhere. But they are very popular. They've done some interesting collaborations with some other big brands. And so these ones are really taking off in a way that others haven't. I'm thinking specifically of the Snapchat spectacles. And so they're doing a really good job getting these out there, but they've been hitting a wall against like the creepiness factor of walking into private places with cameras everywhere. The expectation of privacy has dissolved, and their next pair of glasses is going to dramatically fix that.
8: Yeah, we're hearing from the information, the online news source for technology news, that there's a new project called Luna. And next week, Meta is holding its big sort of, their annual hardware showcase, kind of, you know, basically where they launch all their new physical devices, and that it's likely going to include some new form of smart glasses. And so Luna is, it's kind of like the glasses that you can buy today, you know, the Meta Ray-Ban.
0: Yep.
8: Or the Meta Oakleys, except they've deleted the camera. So it'll have a microphone, it'll have a speaker, so you'll be able to talk back and forth with Meta's AI bot, known as Muse.
0: Yeah.
8: And, you know, ask it questions, get answers, all that good stuff. But no camera on it, so there'll be no reason for them to be banned when you show up at a restaurant, right, or a club, or, you know, walk into some corporate environment where they make you take them off and put them in an envelope before you can get in.
0: Functionality will be sliced in half, I'm guessing.
8: Yeah, exactly. I mean, it sort of takes away one of the key benefits, having a camera, being able to, you know, basically tell it, take a picture or shoot a video without having to use your hands at all.
0: Yeah.
8: But at the same time, it's, you know, it recognizes that, you know, they're calling these things pervert glasses.
0: So,
8: I mean, a lot of people, they bought them with good intentions, but now they're realizing, God, I can barely wear them when I'm out because there's so much opposition to them. This might be kind of a balance. And they're not getting rid of their existing ones. So you'll still be able to buy ones with cameras,
0: right,
8: on them. But if you find that that's not for you, then you now have a choice. You'll sort of have, like, you know, low, mid, and top of the range. And, you know, you can decide for yourself if you want to have cameras or not.
0: Yeah, I just I wish there was a way for people to get what they want. Like, if you want to take a picture, pull out your phone, right? And if that's too cumbersome for you, you've got bigger problems in life. There's got to be a technology that somebody's working on that allows the glasses to, I don't know, be aware of their surroundings without seeing the world around them. If that makes sense.
8: Yeah, there probably could be because they're geolocated. They know exactly where they are in space. So just like, you know, you have geofenced cars for your kids, so they can only drive within a certain radius around the house, or, you know, in a particular neighborhood, so they're not going to take these cross-country drives without mom and dad's permission. You can do the same thing with glasses as well. But the problem with software solutions to these very real world problems is it always invites the the dark hat community to hack the
0: things. You're right.
8: And hackers are already doing that with the lights that come on, that, you know, when it's video, when it's recording video.
0: Yeah.
8: You can hack that. Well, they'd probably hack this feature as well.
0: Carmi Levy, thank you very much, my friend.
8: Appreciate it, Dan.
0: All right, we're going to take a break, and when we come back here on the Ben Mulrooney Show, I think we're going to dig into this David Eby story calling a snap election in British Columbia. Don't forget, British Columbians are already going to the polls for municipal elections. Is this cynical or is this smart politics? We'll discuss next.
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